from Hegseth's Purge. Next, Caribbean revelers celebrate at parade, even as many are missing. Next, as midterm approaches, Republicans find there is no escape from Trump. Next, authors wrangle with publishers over $1.5 billion Anthropic AI settlement. Next, how hypermilers are trying to beat high gas prices. Next, Peru shows the limits of Washington's anti-China push. And last, far-right victory in German state seen as omen across Europe. The first article from the front page of today's edition is entitled, Inside the Battle to Save One Pioneering General from Hegseth's Purge. General Christopher T. Donahue's vision for fighting future wars won him powerful supporters around the world. Could they save his career? By Adam Entus and Greg Jaffe. The article is accompanied by a picture of General Donahue and is captioned, General Christopher T. Donahue greeted service members before the 2023 renaming of Fort Bragg in North Carolina. The general had extensive combat experience and strong support in the Army. Defense Secretary Pete Hegseth decided in early 2025 to spike General Christopher T. Donahue's nomination to be the top U.S. military officer in Europe. Mr. Hegseth believed that President Trump wanted heads to roll for the deaths of 13 U.S. service members in a suicide bombing at the Kabul airport during the U.S. withdrawal from Afghanistan in 2021. General Donahue was not responsible for security at the bombing site, but he was a top commander at the airport, and so Mr. Hegseth decided he needed to go. It fell to Joe Casper, Mr. Hegseth's chief of staff, to try to convince him that he was wrong. Mr. Casper asked a senior Pentagon official to prepare a card with a half a dozen bullet points laying out the facts in General Donahue's defense, current and former officials said. He took it with him in March of last year as he and Mr. Hegseth sped through traffic to the White House for a press event. For those few minutes in the car, Mr. Casper knew he would have his boss's undivided attention. Sirens were blaring. He handed Mr. Hegseth the card. These were the facts of General Donahue's three-decade career. He had seen more combat in his 20-plus deployments than just about any officer in the U.S. military. A star in the clandestine world of special forces, he had spent years in the shadows hunting terrorist leaders. And then as the world and warfare changed, he changed with it. He had played a central role in the U.S. military's efforts to help Ukraine hold off a much larger Russian force, a job that inspired his vision for a new kind of combat that married dive bombing, drones, robotics, and artificial intelligence. Now his fate lay in the hands of Mr. Hegseth, a former Fox News host who had duped deployments as an Army officer to Iraq and Afghanistan. Mr. Hegseth had come to the Pentagon vowing to weed out the small and feeble generals who he believed had failed in those wars. What played out in the 16 months after the car ride was a clash between Mr. Hegseth and General Donahue's supporters, who viewed him as a generational talent. That clash and its outcome was described to the New York Times by more than 40 people at the Pentagon, in Congress, and around the world, nearly all of whom spoke on the condition of anonymity to avoid retribution. It amounts to one of the most consequential chapters in Mr. Hegseth's campaign to drive out those he sees as out of step with his priorities, a leadership purge that his critics say is driven by ideology, identity, and suspicion of those with tenuous ties to former military leaders that he does not like. And it shows the intensity of the behind-the-scenes battle to save one general. The more General Donahue's allies pushed, the more Mr. Hegseth's opposition seemed to harden. The Pentagon declined to answer questions about General Donahue, saying in a statement that all senior military leaders serve at the pleasure of the president and the defense secretary. In the spring of 2025, General Donahue was commanding ground forces in Europe. Mr. Hegseth was new to the Pentagon. To the extent he was familiar with General Donahue, it was largely through the prism of the Afghanistan withdrawal and a grainy photo that indelibly linked the general to the war's tragic end. General Donahue was last U.S. soldier to leave Afghanistan. As he stepped onto a hulking military cargo plane, an Army photographer snapped his picture using his cell phone camera and night vision device. The green and black image rocketed around the world. Senior Pentagon officials said Mr. Hegseth seemed to be fixated on the photo, mistakenly referring to it as a selfie.
The first item on the card that Mr. Casper handed to Mr. Hegseth in the car clarified that the photo was not a selfie and that General Donahue had nothing to do with its distribution. Other bullet points noted that Marines, not General Donahue's paratroopers, were in charge of the gate where the suicide bombing occurred. The defense secretary glanced at the card and passed it back to his chief of staff. "I don't care," Mr. Hegseth told Mr. Casper. "Brother, we need your help." At first, General Donahue wasn't supposed to go to Afghanistan for the withdrawal. The Pentagon said it just needed roughly 2,000 of his paratroopers from the 82nd Airborne Division to help with security at the Kabul airport. Then, on August 16, 2021, shortly after the paratroopers started arriving, thousands of Afghans, desperate to escape Taliban insurgents, swarmed the runways, preventing planes from taking off and landing. General Donahue's paratroopers watched in horror as Afghan special operations units, who were waiting to be evacuated, beat back the civilians so that flights could resume. Amid the chaos, General Donahue got new orders: get to Kabul as fast as possible. 3 decades had passed since General Donahue graduated from West Point. He was in his mid-20s when his leadership skills and football player's build caught the eye of a senior officer in Delta Force, the Army's elite counterterrorism unit. He survived the selection process and disappeared into a world of secrecy and fake personas. Deployments to Iraq, Afghanistan, Syria, and other hot spots followed as he rose to become Delta's top commander. The skill that often set General Donahue apart from his peers on those battlefields was his ability to win the trust of local partners. It had been on display in Afghanistan in May 2019 when he began leading special operations forces in the country and won over his Afghan counterpart, Brigadier General Sami Sadat. Together, they leveraged airstrikes, special operations advisors, and commandos to punish Taliban insurgents and retake territory that had been lost. "We didn't feel like we cracked the code." "We did crack the code," General Sadat said. But their battlefield gains were fleeting. In February 2020, Mr. Trump cut a deal with the Taliban to curtail U.S. military support to Afghan forces and begin the American withdrawal. General Sadat remembered sitting by General Donahue's side in their command post watching a drone feed as the Taliban rolled over an Afghan unit. "He was very angry, frustrated, and ashamed," General Sadat said. 18 months later, the Afghan president had fled the country and the government had collapsed. General Sadat reconnected with General Donahue, who was already on his way back to Afghanistan, and told him that his Afghan forces had dissolved. "Brother, we need your help," General Sadat recalled telling him. General Donahue landed in Kabul on August 17th. Around 2 a.m., he met with Qari Hamdullah Mokhlis, a Taliban commander whom General Donahue's commandos had been trying to find and kill as recently as 2020. The general's former target was now his partner. "You don't like me. I don't like you," General Donahue's paratroopers recalled his telling the Taliban commander, "but we're going to have to work together." The biggest threat to both was the Islamic State terror group, which was determined to turn the withdrawal into a bloodbath, according to U.S. intelligence. The U.S. military would control the airport and its entry gates. U.S. commanders wanted the Taliban, who had set up checkpoints outside the airport, to let American citizens and allies pass through and keep out would-be suicide bombers. General Donahue's paratroopers began preparing for a major attack. They cleared the roads leading to the airport's field hospital so they would be able to rush wounded to get care. The intelligence identified Abbey Gate, a major airport entry point controlled by the Marines, as the most likely target. The Marines were planning to leave and turn over control of the site to General Donahue's troops. On August 24th, General Donahue visited the gate and saw thousands of desperate Afghans crowding the Marines who were trying to maintain order and screen them. The chaos and proximity between the Afghans and the Marines made it an ideal target for a suicide bomber, General Donahue told his paratroopers. The plan was for General Donahue's paratroopers to take control of the Abbey Gate from the Marines on August 27th and shut it down. But General Donahue thought it was too risky to wait. He met with the senior U.S. commander at the airport and recommended shutting the gate immediately. British forces, which were using the entryway to evacuate their citizens and allies, asked the Americans to keep it open. Pentagon leaders grudgingly agreed, a senior U.S. official recalled.
The Marines were still in control of Abbey Gate at 5:48 p.m. on August 26th when the suicide bomber struck. 11 Marines, one Navy medic, and one Army soldier

captured the moment at 11:46 p.m. using his iPhone and the night vision monocle attached to his helmet. When the plane landed in Qatar, General Donahue called his wife. His paratroopers overheard the conversation. "We're out," he said. "I know," she said. "How do you know?" he asked. "Everybody knows," she said. She sent him the photo, which was now posted on news sites around the world. General Donahue, taken aback, showed the photo to members of his team. He had spent most of his career in the shadows. Now he was everywhere. "This is not good," he said. He wanted fewer generals. On the 2024 campaign trail, Mr. Trump blasted the Biden administration for the withdrawal and the Abbey Gate deaths, calling the episode the most embarrassing moment in the history of the United States. He wondered why no generals had been fired for it. He did not mention the deal he had cut with the Taliban that set the collapse in motion. The withdrawal first became a career-threatening problem for General Donahue in November 2024. Mark Wayne Mullen, then a Republican senator from Oklahoma, put a hold on his nomination to lead U.S. ground forces in Europe, effectively blocking him from taking the job. The hold set off a scramble among senior Army officials, members of the Special Operations Community, and some of General Donahue's supporters in Congress. Mr. Mullen, after meeting with General Donahue, relented. For General Donahue, it would prove to be a fleeting victory. His career and vision would soon collide with Mr. Hegseth, who resigned from the Army after being singled out for tattoos that the service deemed extremist. "The military I loved, I fought for, I revered, spit me out," Mr. Hegseth wrote in a 2024 book. Mr. Hegseth went on to blame the Army's generals whose ranks he believed were bloated. "It was time," he wrote, "to clean house." Before he was confirmed as Defense Secretary, Mr. Hegseth met with Mr. Trump at his Mar-a-Lago resort and emerged from their talk believing the president-elect shared his vision. "He wants fewer generals," Mr. Hegseth told aides. General Donahue, in his 50s and one of the military's youngest four-star generals, seemed to be on the ascent. 3 years earlier, he created a new headquarters to funnel intelligence, technology, planning, and strategy to the Ukrainians. It worked, and the Ukrainians retook large swaths of their territory. But in the years that followed, the U.S. military and its NATO partners couldn't provide the Ukrainians with enough shells and missiles, so the undermanned Ukrainians improvised. They replaced scarce and costly shells and missiles with cheap drones. General Donahue and like-minded military leaders were convinced that U.S. support to the Ukrainians was a worthwhile investment. It was bleeding the Russians and preparing the U.S. military for future wars. Mr. Trump and Mr. Hegseth did not see it that way. They spoke of curtailing U.S. support and forcing Kyiv to cut a deal with Moscow. In February 2025, Mr. Hegseth traveled to Europe. The trip began with a tense conversation with General Christopher G. Cavoli, General Donahue's boss, who, as the head of the European command, led all U.S. and NATO forces on the continent. General Cavoli, who was retiring that summer, told Mr. Hegseth that he would soon need to choose his replacement. The front runner for the job was General Donahue, who was standing by with his troops in Poland. It was Mr. Hegseth's last stop. The meeting, their first and only, was brief and positive. Our new model. In Washington, Mr. Hegseth received a binder with candidates' photos and bios. General Dan Kane, the incoming chairman of the Joint Chiefs of Staff, had scribbled an effusive endorsement with a black Sharpie next to General Donahue's picture, the officials said. The two officers had worked together earlier in their careers. Mr. Hegseth initially agreed that General Donahue would take over European command, but Mr. Hegseth later told his staff that Mr. Trump wanted punishment for the deaths at Abbey Gate. After Mr. Casper's failed attempt in the car to salvage General Donahue's nomination, the chief of staff met General Donahue in his office. "The top job at European command was now off the table," Mr. Casper explained. General Donahue looked dejected, but he still had his army post and a purpose, which he described to a former colleague. The headquarters he established in Germany in 2022 to aid the Ukrainians should serve as the laboratory where we test new ideas and capabilities and then rapidly share them across the force, he said. He saw the war as a historic opportunity, the colleague recalled. In the waning days of its defeat in Vietnam, the Army had sent a general to the Middle East to study how the outnumbered but innovative Israelis defeated Arab armies.

0: armies in the 1973 Yom Kippur War. That general's report had transformed the army. This should be our new model, General Donahue told the former colleague. He began to turn his vision into a detailed plan using a dry erase board, officers recalled. His command would take Ukrainian advances in cheap, mass-produced drones and drone interceptors and build on them with new tactics and high-tech systems unique to the U.S. military, like precision-guided missiles, Patriot batteries, and intelligence from satellites. All of this would be plugged into an artificial intelligence-enabled command and control system that would identify and track thousands of potential enemy targets in real time. The system would then be shared across NATO to defend against Russia, but could be replicated in the Pacific and elsewhere. The officers in the room initially called it the Global Killing Machine. Its proper name became the Eastern Flank Deterrence Initiative. He pitched the plan to Army Secretary Daniel P. Driscoll over beers at a bowling alley at his base in Germany, said Pentagon officials. Mr. Driscoll was taken with it. General Randy George, the Army's chief of staff, was going to retire in the summer of 2027. Now that the European command job was off the table, General George, Mr. Casper, and Mr. Driscoll cooked up a new idea. General Donahue could take over for General George when he stepped down. The Army Chief of Staff job would allow General Donahue to bring the vision he had sketched out in Europe to the entire force. But Mr. Hegseth had other plans. He wanted to nominate General Christopher LaNeve, his senior military advisor, to the Chief of Staff post. Mr. Driscoll had a strained relationship with Mr. Hegseth. He tried to advance his preferred candidate by arranging a meeting between Vice President J.D. Vance, his close friend and Yale Law School classmate, and General Donahue, officials said. Mr. Vance might be willing to push Mr. Trump to overrule Mr. Hegseth, Mr. Driscoll reasoned. Mr. Hegseth learned of Mr. Driscoll's effort and made clear his opposition. The meeting never happened. Mr. Hegseth had set in motion a plan to reduce General Donahue's job in Europe from a 4-star to a 3-star position this summer. The move was in line with the Trump administration's policy of shifting the military's focus from Europe to Asia. For Mr. Hegseth, it had also had the benefit of forcing General Donahue to retire if he did not get another 4-star position. In late February, the drone threat that General Donahue had been preparing for in Europe became a deadly reality for U.S. forces in the Middle East. Mr. Trump had launched an extensive attack on Iran, and Iran responded with volleys of Shahed drones similar to those used by the Russians. U.S. troops were not ready. One attack struck a U.S. Army base in Kuwait, killing 6 soldiers. Overnight, the Pentagon sent frantic messages to commanders around the world, desperate for drone interceptors. General Donahue had already distributed the command's stock to NATO partners, but he knew someone who had more of them. General Oleksandr Syrsky, the commander in the chief of the Ukrainian forces. They had grown close over the previous 4 years in frequent secure video conference calls that began with the same salutation, my friend, or my brother, and ended with General Donahue saying, what else can I do for Ukraine? The Ukrainian general recalled. Afterward, he would genuinely try to do something, General Syrsky said. Now the situation was reversed. The U.S. military was the one needing help. General Donahue asked General Syrsky for drone interceptors and Ukrainian officers with experience using them in battle. They would join their European-based American counterparts and teach troops in the Middle East how to defend themselves. I called the president of Ukraine, explained the situation, and told him that I believed providing this assistance was the right thing to do, and that it would not compromise Ukraine's defense, General Syrsky said. As this was happening in early March, General George called General Donahue to tell him to put in his retirement papers. Mr. Hegseth wanted him out. General George said he would try to convince Mr. Hegseth to extend General Donahue's command 6 months until December 2026. The Army chief asked for 30 minutes with Mr. Hegseth to discuss General Donahue and other issues, but Mr. Hegseth kept postponing the meeting. On April 1st, Mr. Hegseth fired General George in a phone call that lasted 15 seconds, officials said. General George could no longer help him. There was now one last slim hope for General Donahue, his supporters in the Senate. They were frustrated by Mr. Hegseth's lack of transparency, and they valued senior officers like General Donahue for their frank assessments. One of General Donahue's supporters was Senator Tim Sheehy, a former Navy SEAL and Republican of Montana. Mr. Sheehy's combat record and pro-Trump reputation gave him extra credibility with Mr. Hegseth. He had succeeded in persuading Mr. Hegseth to drop his objections to a handful of senior officers, particularly those Mr. Sheehy had served with in combat. But his efforts to save General Donahue were going nowhere. In a meeting with Mr. Sheehy, General Kane explained why. The senator's campaign was only causing Mr. Hegseth's opposition to grow, reinforcing his perception that General Donahue was too powerful, independent, and connected. A spokesperson for the chairman disputed that he used those words to describe Mr. Hegseth's perception of General Donahue. Mr. Sheehy stopped pushing. Senator Joni Ernst, an Iowa Republican who had deployed to Iraq and served 22 years in the National Guard, had been General Donahue's most insistent champion. She continued to look for a way to help him. She believed Mr. Hegseth had promised her that he would allow General George, a fellow Iowan, to finish his full term, and she felt betrayed when Mr. Hegseth fired him. Now she was determined to block Mr. Hegseth's choice to lead the Army. Instead of General LaNave, she suggested three alternatives to the White House. Her top choice was General Donahue. But a senior White House official told her that Mr. Hegseth would never nominate General Donahue for the job. With less than a month left in the General Donahue's career, Ms. Ernst asked him if he would be interested in taking over the four-star command in Austin, Texas, focused on transforming the Army. It would give him a new platform to spread the vision that he had made a reality in Europe, but he had a big concern. "Do you honestly think Secretary Hegseth would work with me if I was there?" General Donahue asked, according to a congressional official familiar with the exchange. "Honestly, no," Ms. Ernst replied. General Donahue retired on August 27th, surrounded by people he had fought alongside. The next article from the front page of today's edition is entitled, "Caribbean Revelers Celebrate at Parade, Even as Many Are Missing." At the annual West Indian American Day Parade in Brooklyn, many Haitian New Yorkers targeted by an immigration crackdown were absent from the festivities, by Michael Wilson and Miles G. Cohen. A jubilant West Indian American Day parade spread across a brightly colored belt of Brooklyn on Monday. Bass drums boomed and reggae flared from floats that passed through the smoke of countless grills and food stands. Headdresses studded with jewels shared the streets with wings made of tissue paper. But to many, the day was striking for those who were missing. A June decision by the Supreme Court that allowed President Trump to end the temporary protected status program singled out multiple countries, including Haiti, a vital and vibrant presence in the New York City's West Indian communities. The program had granted people from troubled countries permission to stay in the United States until it was safe to return home. On Monday, it appeared that there was a smaller Haitian presence at this year's parade. Jackie Dess, who set up her food stand on Utica Avenue and President Street while it was still dark out, said that hours later she had yet to sell a single plate of Haitian rice and peas. "A lot of Haitians used to come out, but this year I don't see many of them," Miss Dess, age 50, said. "You see one suffering, all of us suffer." Along the route on Eastern Parkway, Daphne Henry, age 29, said she spent over an hour looking for a group of Haitians to walk with. "Any Haitians," Ms. Henry said as she watched floats go by near Utica Avenue. "Normally, it's a whole crowd, like, on every block." In years past, Ms. Henry, the daughter of Haitian immigrants, said she usually found her community by listening for their music. But this year, she said, "We haven't heard one lick." There were signs of solidarity. About a dozen nurses on a New York State Nursing Association float waved signs that said, "Restore Haitian TPS." Among them was Deborah Williams, age 50, who said at least 10 of her Haitian colleagues, TPS holders, have left New York City Health and Hospitals, / McKinney, near East Flatbush since the ruling went into effect on August 5th. "Some others," she said, "are going to leave their jobs soon." "It's very sad," Ms. Williams, whose family immigrated from St. Vincent and the Grenadines, said, "I have to march for the rights of the Haitians." At an annual West Indian American Day VIP breakfast held before the parade, Mayor Zohran Mamdani said the Caribbean communities in Brooklyn had been tested by this federal government. "It is a mosaic of a diaspora that every day showcases what it can look like to stand up to that cruelty, to celebrate freedom, and to show that the city would not be the city we love were it not also for this diaspora," he said as he spoke next to Governor Kathy Hochul, Attorney General Letitia James, and Buju Banton, a hit reggae artist. And yet throughout a day gifted with mild temperatures and a cloudless blue sky, the parade swayed along as in recent years, with spectators draped in their country's flags and dancers painted from the pre-dawn Jouvert Festival, which marks the abolition of slavery in the Caribbean. Laverne Lawrence, age 44, danced with her daughter and mother on the grassy median that divides sections of Eastern Parkway. They were all dressed in T-shirts featuring the Jamaican flag. Ms. Lawrence said she had been to the parade at least 20 times. "Jamaicans are everywhere," she said, looking out at a sea of yellow and green. "We always show up and show out." Nearby, Shani Moss, age 30, and her younger sister jumped in place as they watched hundreds of people in the procession wave their country's flags. "This is like Christmas," said Ms. Moss, who wore a Bermuda flag head wrap. We're having a ball." Several people were stabbed in the area before the parade began, and at least three people were shot or grazed by bullets near the route in late afternoon. The police said that shortly before dawn, three men were stabbed at Carroll Street and Utica Avenue, where the Jouvert celebrations had continued throughout the night. One of the men, age 32, was listed in stable condition later at Kings County Hospital, where the other two men, ages 23 and 36, were treated for lesser injuries. There was no immediate arrest. Minutes later, and about a mile away, around 6 a.m., a 25-year-old man was slashed in the face at Eastern Parkway and Nostrand Avenue, the police said. His attacker also fled. Then, just after 4 p.m., a 24-year-old man was shot in the buttocks, a block from the parade route on Nostrand Avenue, and listed in stable condition at Kings County Hospital, police said. A person of interest was taken into custody. About 5 minutes later, and a few blocks away, a 37-year-old woman was shot in the ankle, and a 19-year-old man was grazed by bullets on both legs, police said. Both were in stable condition, and no arrest had been made. At a news conference last week, Police Commissioner Jessica S. Tisch said the West Indian American Day Parade in Brooklyn would end half an hour earlier than normal to curb the violence of past years. But the festivities started to wind down even earlier. With about 45 minutes left in the parade, announcements were being made along the route telling revelers to get home safe. Top of mind for many, though, was Haiti. City Councilwoman Rita Joseph, herself a Haitian immigrant, said many in her Brooklyn district were among the 300,000 Haitians who have had permission to live and work in the United States since 1990. "I watched a lot of my neighbors, friends, families, the constituents that I represent have their status taken away overnight," she said. She said the Brooklyn B-35 bus, which is typically teeming with Haitian home health aides on the way to work, has felt empty during the morning commute. So have the churches and the hair salons. But she hoped they saw Monday as a day to band together. "This celebration intersects with fear for my community," she said. "But we're going to dance and we're going to organize at the same time." The next article from the front page of today's edition is entitled, "As Midterms Approach, Republicans Find There Is No Escape from Trump. The President's Strategy, Message, and Spending Have Left the GOP in a Difficult Spot as Lawmakers Try to Outrun His Sagging Approval Ratings," by Annie Carney, Reed J. Epstein, and Luke Broadwater. In the White House Rose Garden last week, President Trump gathered some of the most politically endangered House Republicans for a dinner, where he promised to make himself the face of the party's uphill battle to keep control of Congress. He was with them 100% all the way until November, Mr. Trump told the roughly two dozen lawmakers as they dined on prime-aged beef burgers at tables adorned with bouquets of yellow roses. The president said he would travel to 35 key districts to see if we can get everyone elected. The scene encapsulated the box that GOP lawmakers have found themselves in as they stare down a bleak political environment. They cannot afford to snub Mr. Trump, needing his help from enormous financial reserves and strong turnout from his base to win their campaigns. But they also do not want the election to be a referendum on the president, whose popularity is at a record low. And so far, he has shown little appetite for focusing on anyone's political needs besides his own. 2 months before the midterm elections, Mr. Trump and the Republicans who have long tied their political fortunes to him appear to be at cross purposes as the party struggles to keep the House and Senate in GOP hands. As Republicans work to distance themselves from the president's unpopular decisions, Mr. Trump is headlining a splashy convention in Dallas this week and has said that voters should pretend, please, that I'm on the ballot. As the candidates work to show they are focused on the concerns of everyday Americans, the president is spending much of his time in Washington focused on the construction of a White House ballroom, a 250-foot arch, and a golf course on a public park alongside the Potomac River. And as they brace for the final costly week of their campaigns, he has yet to dole out hardly any of the nearly $1 billion he says his political action committee has raised. This is my money that I control, Mr. Trump said on Friday, suggesting he would spend between $400 million and $500 million on Republicans that I think are good. His political operation reported on Saturday that it had made its first expenditure to defend a Senate seat in Texas. But beyond that, Republicans have received little information about when or where the money comes. For now, Mr. Trump appears to be focused primarily on promoting himself and boosting his popularity. The first 30-second television spot released by his political team, the launch of a post-Labor Day ad blitz, was a case in point. It touted the president as the toughest, most resilient person and made no mention of Democrats, the midterm elections, or any Republican candidates. And as Mr. Trump gathers Republicans in Dallas on Wednesday for the unprecedented two-day midterm party convention, the festivities will be as much about boosting his own approval ratings and public self-esteem as it is the candidates who are actually on the ballot, a person involved with the planning said. The president called me two nights before Thanksgiving last fall, and he said, Mike, we got to do a midterm convention, Speaker Mike Johnson said. And I said, that's not a thing. And he said, make it a thing. Okay, so we're going to do a midterm convention. A ball and chain. Many vulnerable Republicans are steering clear of this week's convention, choosing instead to spend time campaigning in their states and districts. And while some see a benefit in the confab as a way to raise money for the party, tickets cost $25,000, including for lawmakers. They also worry that it will do exactly what candidates most want to avoid, turn the election into a national conversation about Mr. Trump. After 10 years of tying themselves to Mr. Trump, Republicans have little room to maneuver around him. Candidates up and down the ballot have embraced his lies about American elections, while few have publicly broken with him on signature issues such as spending cuts, tariffs, or the war with Iran. A White House spokeswoman disputed that there was any fissure between the president and his party. President Trump is the unequivocal leader of the Republican Party, who is committed to maintaining Republicans' majority in Congress, Olivia Wales, the spokeswoman, said. But some Republicans fear the party has little to campaign on after 2 years that have yielded few legislative achievements and a spare congressional schedule that involved weeks on end at home. Some of Mr. Trump's moves, they argue, have made things worse. I'm fearful that the president's numbers are a ball and chain that will be hard to overcome, said Representative Don Bacon of Nebraska, a moderate Republican who is not running for re-election in his battleground district. I'm worried that we've lost a lot of our swing voters. In the Midwest, tariffs aren't popular. Ukraine polls at 70%. Why aren't we doing more for them? Nebraskans don't like chaos and all the name-calling and treating our allies bad. Republicans are banking instead on portraying Democrats as socialist extremists and themselves as the sane and sober alternative. A handful of Democratic socialists have won primaries this year, though their numbers in Congress are likely to remain in the single digits. Mr. Johnson, who has raised $135 million this cycle, has been leaning heavily on that contrast. Imagine a nightmare scenario with these insurgent Marxist Democrats taking over the Congress, Mr. Johnson said last week while campaigning in Texas. They would impeach the president on the first day. Placing bets, but when? The biggest question for Republicans has been when and if Mr. Trump will begin spending down his political operations' prodigious resources. Mr. Trump's super PAC, MAGA Incorporated, has so far stayed almost entirely on the sidelines and has not communicated its plans even privately. Two of Mr. Trump's political advisors, James Blair, a former top White House aide, and Tony Fabrizio, a longtime pollster, briefed Republican senators last month and left a strong impression that money was coming imminently, according to two people who attended the private meeting and spoke on the condition of anonymity. But little has been spent, as some Republicans are growing anxious that races in North Carolina and Georgia may be falling further out of reach. Apart from the new investments in Texas, so far Mr. Trump's super PAC has only spent this year to boost Senator Darlene Graham in last month's Republican primary in South Carolina. The president had put his reputation on the line in that contest by endorsing Ms. Graham, but its outcome in a solidly Republican state was unlikely to affect his party's chances of holding the Senate. Mr. Trump's advisors, people familiar with their thinking, said, are reluctant to spend his money when House and Senate leaders have yet to drain their own campaign coffers. Mr. Blair has been in regular contact with counterparts in the Republican leaders' political operations to strategize about how to most effectively use the president's funds in the midterms. But there have been some major splits. Mr. Trump's decision to back Ken Paxton, the scandal-tarnished Texas Attorney General, who defeated Senator John Cornyn in a primary this year, angered Senator John Thune of South Dakota, the majority leader, and other Republicans who saw it as making that state far more costly for the party to defend. Mr. Thune has all but begged Mr. Trump to put some of his own resources into the race. On Saturday, MAGA Incorporated reported it had begun doing so, spending $10 million on television and digital advertising in Texas. Separation is hard. A handful of vulnerable Republicans have sought to carefully create some distance between themselves and Mr. Trump. Unlike previous presidents who have made themselves scarce when politics demanded, Mr. Trump has not made it easy. Representative Mike Lawler of New York last week aired a digital advertisement that features the president calling him a pain in the ass for advocating the repeal of the cap on the state and local tax deduction. But Mr. Lawler is also planning to speak at the convention. Representative Tom Barrett of Michigan bought ads on Facebook touting his votes to limit Mr. Trump's war powers in Iran. But in July, Mr. Trump held a rally in his district and called a congressman to the stage alongside him. "I'm proud to stand with you today," Mr. Barrett said. A handful of other Republicans, including the party's nominees for governor of Georgia and Maine, and several running for Congress, have quietly scrubbed photos of Mr. Trump from their campaign websites or removed mentions of his endorsement, which they were happy to promote during primary contests. But there are not many examples of Trump-era Republicans successfully distancing themselves from the president in the eyes of voters. In 2018, the last midterm election with Mr. Trump in office, he celebrated the defeat of House Republicans like then-Representative Mia Love of Utah, who had been critical of him. "The idea that you can run away from him is silly," said Corey Bliss, who ran the House Republican super PAC in 2018, the last midterm with Mr. Trump in office. "Republicans need to have a thoughtful conversation with their voters about what they've accomplished. Some of them won't have a single thing to say, and they're the ones who will lose." The next article from the front page of today's edition is entitled, "Authors Wrangle with Publishers Over $1.5 Billion Anthropic AI Settlement." The tech giant must pay $3,000 per pirated book that it used to train its chatbot. Many authors fear they could lose funds to others in the book business. By Neil Vigdor. The sum is gargantuan, $1.5 billion. But as thousands of authors wait for their cut of the largest copyright settlement in U.S. history from Anthropic, the tech giant that used pirated books to train its artificial intelligence chatbot, some are accusing the publishers of their books of trying to squeeze them out of a percentage of the payout. The haggling is coming into plain view as a settlement administrator attempts to clear up who owns the rights to some of more than 482,000 books covered by the agreement in the class action case, which was approved in July by a judge in the U.S. District Court in the Northern District of California. For many of those titles, ownership was undisputed, but on repeated occasions, authors and publishers have staked competing claims with the settlement administrator, which began recently informing them of those discrepancies, said Mary Rosenberger, chief executive of the Authors Guild, a professional association that says it has more than 18,000 members. In an interview on Thursday, Rosenberger said the settlement process was ripe for such misunderstandings. My big fear when this was all set up is that not all publishers keep great records of what books they've reverted rights to, Rosenberger said, and so you know they should be taking it off their catalog. Rosenberger said she did not believe that publishers were acting in bad faith. I don't see this as a grab by the publishers, she said, adding, I don't think they're specifically trying to screw any author over. Authors could receive up to $3,000 for each one of their books that a judge ruled last year were illegally downloaded and stored by Anthropic in the development of its online chatbot, Claude. But they must split the proceeds with publishers they granted book rights to and with co-authors, according to the Authors Guild, a trade group. Rosenberger said the percentages were determined by a class action council that sought input from the guild and publishers. Textbook authors will receive far less, in some cases 10 to 15% of the total, as determined by their contracts with their publishers, she said. It's the textbooks where there are a lot of unhappy authors right now, Rosenberger said. April Henry, a New York Times best-selling author of more than 30 mysteries and thrillers for teens and adults, said she was baffled when she logged into the settlement claims portal to see that HarperCollins, her former publisher, had claimed partial ownership of her first book, Circles of Confusion. Henry, age 67, said in an interview on Thursday that the rights to the book published in 1999 had reverted to her in 2007. It was like, well, that's not right, said Henry, echoing a complaint she made on social media on Wednesday. Her agent provided her with a letter confirming that she owned the book's rights that Henry said she uploaded to the portal. When she checked back in the portal, she said, she learned that she would receive the full $3,000 for that book. I don't think Harper was deliberately trying to cheat, she said. HarperCollins declined to comment. Henry said she has 22 titles on the list of books that Anthropic had illegally obtained and that she expected to receive in the mid-$20,000 range after her publishers and co-authors collect their cut. Having to share part of the settlement with a publisher was a source of frustration for Henry, who said she was first told that the payments would start flowing in August, only to hear that it might not happen until later this year. Another author, Amy Leupold Baer, who has written guidebooks about blogging and how families can navigate the digital world, vented on social media over her potential diminishing share of the settlement. My publisher is fighting the default 50-50 payout split from the Anthropic class action settlement, she wrote on Threads. They only want me, the author whose entire work was stolen, to get 10%. So that's a fun email to wake up to. Her post, which did not name the publisher, received more than 1,000 likes and started a lengthy discussion about the settlement process. She declined to comment. John Wiley & Sons Incorporated, which was listed as a publisher for two of her books on her website, Raising Digital Families for Dummies and Blogging for Dummies, did not address whether it was seeking a 90% cut. In a statement on Friday, a representative for the company said that it was following the settlement terms when it filed claims for all Wiley published works covered by the Anthropic agreement. Allocations for educational titles were set by individual contracts, said the representative, which did not immediately say whether Wiley put its Dummies Guidebook series in that category. The Association of American Publishers, a trade group that represents most of the major publishing houses in the United States and has hundreds of members, did not immediately provide a comment on Friday. In 2024, a group of authors filed a class action lawsuit against Anthropic after learning that the company, seeking huge amounts of digital text needed to train AI technologies, had used their work without paying for it and stockpiled millions of pirated books. Anthropic chose to settle the case after a judge paved the way for a case to go to trial, finding that the company's stealing of books had given the plaintiffs cause. At the same time, the judge said that the company's training of its chatbot with books that had illegally acquired was a fair use. Anthropic referred to a statement in May by Aparna Sridhar, the company's deputy general counsel, as the settlement was going through final approval. We are pleased that more than 91% of authors and publishers covered by the settlement have claimed their share of the payment, and we're looking forward to bringing this matter to a close, the statement said. JND Legal Administration, the settlement administrator, did not immediately respond to requests for comment on Thursday. Neither did a lawyer for the plaintiffs of the case. Cristelia Garcia, a professor at Georgetown Law who specializes in copyright law, said the dynamics of divvying up the Anthropic settlement funds were reminiscent of a 2007 federal lawsuit over the distribution of digital royalties for the music of the rapper Eminem. Producers who discovered Eminem sued a subsidiary of the Universal Music Group and argued that they should receive a higher percentage of royalties from downloads at iTunes and other digital stores. The two sides reached a settlement in 2012. Not all book contracts have language about who is entitled to settlement payouts in copyright infringement cases or revenues from emergent technologies, including AI, Garcia said. So I think this is just kind of the publishing industry having that sort of streaming moment where their contracts didn't contemplate this, she said. Muddying the settlement process further, according to the Authors Guild, are the more recent book ownership changes. Rosenberger said an author contacted the Guild this week with a dilemma. Rights to the books had reverted to the authors this year. It depends on who owned the rights when the books were downloaded when the infringement happened, which is, 2021 and 22, Rosenberger said. In instances when ownership disputes remain unresolved, Rosenberger said, a court-appointed arbitrator will have the final say. But she added the Guild will fight tooth and nail for them if they are, in fact, being screwed over. The next article from the front page of today's edition is entitled, How Hypermilers Are Trying to Beat High Gas Prices. Gas prices have risen sharply since the start of the Iran war. Some drivers are using special techniques to maximize their miles per gallon and save at the pump, by Pooja Salhotra. When a traffic light turns green, Dan Crucial is unlikely to be the first driver out of the gate. He won't floor the gas pedal, and he never drives over the speed limit. Instead, he eases forward by lightly pressing the accelerator, and the moment he sees a yellow light, he gently taps the brakes. These techniques and others make Mr. Crucial, age 61, a so-called hypermiler, a driver who squeezes as many miles as possible out of each gallon of gas. And after a summer of soaring gas prices driven by the war in Iran, hypermilers like Mr. Crucial say their strategies can help drivers who are feeling pinched at the pump make the most of every gallon. People think when they are pumping gas, I can't do anything about it, Bradley Fawns, age 74, a fellow hypermiler, said of the increased gas prices. I tell them, you're in total control. People can control their fuel costs. Hypermilers mostly aim to maximize fuel efficiency by driving smoothly without hard stops or starts. But sometimes they employ more extreme measures like not using air conditioning or removing a vehicle's interior door panels to reduce its weight. It's both a lifestyle choice and a way to reduce greenhouse gas emissions, the hypermilers say. But they think some of their strategies could be useful to regular everyday drivers looking to save on Phillips. Gas prices have risen sharply since the United States and Israel attacked Iran on February 28th, freezing the flow of energy from the Persian Gulf. As fighting in Iran intensified last week, diesel fuel prices hit a record high in the United States, with gas prices up nearly 40%, according to the AAA Motor Club. As of Sunday, regular gas costs an average of $4.14 per gallon, though prices vary in different states. According to AAA, it is the highest price for a gallon of regular gas on Labor Day weekend, though that does not account for inflation. With a few tweaks, Mr. Fawn said, drivers can easily save 30% or more on their gas bill. Drivers do not have to be at the mercy of the government, the high gas prices, or anything else, he said. They have options. The 2017 Toyota Prius that Mr. Fawns drives in his home in Jackson, Wisconsin, just north of Milwaukee, is estimated to achieve 52 miles per gallon, according to its official EPA rating. But Mr. Fawns said he gets 83.2 miles per gallon by driving with fuel economy in mind. Mr. Fawns, who started a nonprofit organization called Drive Smart Wisconsin, keeps a list of simple techniques that he said any driver can use to save money on gas. At the top of the list is non-aggressive driving, which he defined as moving smoothly and purposefully. Other strategies include completing multiple errands in one trip so the car does not have to use extra fuel to warm up, and keeping up with vehicle maintenance. Most cars are at peak fuel efficiency between 45 and 65 miles per hour. Hypermilers recommend staying in that range and not going over the speed limit on the highway. Driving faster causes the vehicle's drag to increase, reducing fuel mileage at an exponential rate. Hypermilers also avoid unnecessary braking, which eats up fuel, and they accelerate slowly when starting from a complete stop. They anticipate slowdowns ahead. You work the gas so you're barely holding the speed you want to hold, explained Bruce Gregerson, age 79, a hypermiler who lives in St. Cloud, Minnesota. It takes a little more concentration, but once you get used to it, you'll do it automatically. Hybrid cars, which combine a traditional gasoline-powered engine with one or more electric motors and a battery pack, offer greater fuel efficiency and are the vehicle of choice for many hypermilers. Bob Winger, age 71, a Williamsburg, Virginia resident, is part of a group of hypermile enthusiasts who have set multiple world records for fuel efficiency, including one with the lowest consumption of fuel in a non-hybrid vehicle driving through all 48 contiguous states. Mr. Winger said they had set that record by using techniques such as ridge riding, in which the passenger's side wheel moves along the white paint stripe on a highway because the friction is lower there than on the asphalt. Such extremes are not necessary unless one is trying to set a world record, Mr. Winger said. Instead, he says, drivers can achieve greater mileage by doing simple things like making sure their tires are properly inflated, which helps decrease resistance. Using full synthetic oil in engine reduces friction within the engine, he added. You don't have to do crazy stuff, he said. Just driving conservatively, you can save without really pulling out all the tools in the toolbox. The next article from the front page of today's edition is entitled, Peru Shows the Limits of Washington's Anti-China Push. As Secretary of State Marco Rubio travels this week to Peru, its growing economic ties to China have raised tensions within the U.S., but show no signs of reversing course, by Genevieve Glatsky. Peru's ambassador in Washington, Luis Miguel Castilla, received a stern phone call in 2015 from the State Department after U.S. officials learned that a Chinese firm would finance a sprawling new Pacific Coast port project. Why, they asked, was Peru handing Beijing a strategic foothold in South America? Mr. Castilla's answer was blunt. Western investors had already passed. The port's Peruvian private sector promoters came to knock on doors here and in Europe, and no one opened the door, Mr. Castilla said. So any space left behind is space that someone else takes. Today, the $1.3 billion Chinese-backed megaport in Chancay, north of Lima, the capital, has become the most visible symbol of China's expanding economic presence in Peru. It is also a key reason the country, which Secretary of State Marco Rubio is planning to visit this week, has emerged as a testing ground for one of President Trump's core objectives in Latin America, rolling back Beijing's influence in the Western Hemisphere. Senior administration officials have warned, while offering no evidence, that Chinese finance projects threaten Peru's sovereignty and, in the case of the port, could give Beijing a military foothold. But in Peru, Washington's pressure collides with a stubborn reality. China has become Peru's largest trading partner and a major investor in mining, energy, and infrastructure, a relationship that has helped underpin one of South America's most resilient economies. Even the inauguration in July of President Keiko Fujimori, a staunch conservative who has pledged closer security cooperation with Washington, is unlikely to deliver the anti-China shift the Trump administration seeks. She has given no indication she will scale back ties to China. In her first speech to Congress, Mr. Fujimori described Peru as a bridge between Latin America and Asia. Over the past decade, Peru has cycled through 9 presidents, 4 impeachments, repeated waves of mass protests, 1 attempted self-coup, and countless corruption scandals. Yet, it has maintained steady economic growth, low inflation, and strong investor confidence, avoiding the debt crises and sharp downturns that have plagued several of its neighbors. The benefits, however, have been uneven. Millions of Peruvians still live in poverty and rely on underfunded schools and health care. Experts attribute Peru's economic stability largely to an independent central bank and successive governments that left economic policy to career economists, insulating it from politics. In addition, China has become a crucial pillar of Peru's economy. When the 2008 financial crisis cratered U.S. and European demand for minerals, China's construction boom continued absorbing Peruvian copper and iron. This is all the time that we have for today and concludes the reading of the New York Times for today. Your reader for today has been Julie Shaw. If you have any questions, comments, or suggestions concerning this program, please feel free to call us at area code 859-422-6390. Thank you for listening, and now please stay tuned for continued programming on Radio I.
1: El Nino heating up. I'm Randy Simon, and this is Earthwise, a look at our changing environment. El Nino is a natural climate pattern during which sea surface temperatures in the central and eastern tropical Pacific Ocean become significantly warmer than average. This drives hotter weather around the world. Since the world is already warming, El Nino only amplifies that warming. The El Nino of 2023-2024 resulted in the hottest years ever recorded. The strong El Nino currently taking place is shattering temperature records from Europe to Asia. South Korea saw the mercury reach 108 degrees Fahrenheit in early August, the highest temperature on record. All-time highs were recorded in France, Denmark, Germany, and Poland. The U.S. hasn't been spared. Much of the country sweltered throughout July. In July, Salt Lake City saw its highest temperature on record, reaching 109 degrees. The National Oceanic and Atmospheric Administration is predicting that the current El Nino may be the strongest ever recorded, with records going back to 1950. The previous record was set in 1982-83, when the sea surface temperatures were about 2.5 degrees above average. Middle range projections for this year put that figure at 2.7 degrees above normal, but some models forecast sea temperatures as high as 3 or even 3.5 degrees above normal. El Nino will continue through the winter with a variety of effects. El Ninos bring severe droughts in Southeast Asia and Australia, destructive floods in the Americas, warmer winters in northern North America, and suppressed hurricane activity. We're in for lots of weather drama. 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
2: 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Listener discretion is advised. We'll start out with mostly cloudy skies this evening, then gradually becoming clear, a low of 51. Sunshine tomorrow with a high of 77. Partly sunny Saturday with a high of 81. Mostly sunny Sunday, a high of 77. 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
5: 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This is Rolling Stone. And I'm your reader, Christine, with the Audio Reading Service at the Allen County Public Library. Welcome. This is Rolling Stone. And I'm your reader, Christine, with the Audio Reading Service at the Allen County Public Library in Fort Wayne, Indiana. Today I'll be reading from the September issue, copyright 2026, by Rolling Stone, LLC. And I'll begin with this month's cover story, Gracie Abrams, Daughter of the Year, by Alex Morris. Gracie Abrams would like very much to ensure that no matter what she reveals, I will not get angry. Just don't be mad at me, she pleads, bending over in her chair, imploring. SH expletive, I'm scared, girl. I hope you're not so horrified. It's a sunny spring morning in Brooklyn, though in this cavernous art studio, the lights are dim and candles are lit, creating a mood that's as contemplative as an Abrams ballad amid the sawhorses and drop claws. It had been Abrams' idea to conduct our first interview while painting portraits of each other, an attempt, she explains, to approximate the art-infused gatherings she's been hosting recently in London, in the house she shares with her partner, Irish actor Paul Mescal. Whenever we have people over, there's always pens and paper and pastels out, and the party favor segment is everyone goes home with portraits of the night, she says, settling her Bambi limbs behind an easel and getting to work. I try not to take my hand off the canvas while I do a sketch of your face, so it's going to be super abstract. I have the plan of attack that I use with my friends at home, which is that the more abstract I go, the less offended everyone is. As a non-visual artist, I'm going to just try not to hurt anybody's feelings. A few minutes in, she swirls her paintbrush in a can of water and surveys the canvas with some dismay. This is a whole mess, she sighs. I feel so embarrassed about my amateur level of artistry. To be fair, I'm not concerned. Since a teenage Abrams began posting rough cuts of songs she'd recorded in her Pacific Palisades bedroom, she's made a career out of plying her insecurity to great artistic effect. Her first LP, 2023's Good Riddance, written on the heels of her breakup with producer Blake Slatkin and earning her a Grammy nomination for Best New Artist, as well as an opening act spot on 49 dates of Taylor Swift's Eras Tour, could fairly neatly be summed up as, it's bad that you love me, what with me being so emotionally messy and avoidant and insecure and self-sabotaging and all. Her 2024 follow-up, The Secret of Us, which she has said was written in the throes of a big crush she felt at the time, was unrequited. It likely wasn't. See above, re Mescal, pretty solidly sends the message. It's bad that I love you. Proof of me again being so emotionally messy and avoidant and insecure and self-sabotaging and all. Halfway through our painting session, Abrams, who already has not one but two songs with I'm Sorry in the title, will drop the announcement of her third LP, Daughter from Hell, a sonically bigger, more varied offering in which, she tells me, she mines deeper all that emotional messiness, avoidance, etc., this time going all the way back to her childhood. Many of the arena tour dates behind the album will go on to sell out in minutes. And soon she'll be out in the world promoting Daughter from Hell, exactly like a daughter from hell wouldn't. Charmingly braising leeks on YouTube, playing the courteous guest on the Table Manners podcast, Can I Help at All?, and graciously telling the New York Times that, of course, she understands why she, the daughter of acclaimed filmmaker J.J. Abrams, and Hollywood producer Katie McGrath deserves the Nepo Baby label. I had a safety net, and that allowed me the ability to experiment and to concentrate, and I had the gift of time to dedicate to doing this thing I love. When I see people pointing that out, it's like, I get it. Hardcore. Likewise, in the video for the Look at My Life single, she'll belie her Daughter from Hell bona fides by starting a dumpster fire, but then putting it out. If there's anybody I want to get a martini with, it's my mom, she tells me now, sweetly, explaining that they spent the previous day, which just so happened to be Mother's Day, together in New York. I want to be as much like her as I can be. I FaceTime her 6 times a day. All of which to say is that the emotional metabolizing Abrams says her songwriting allows her to do seems to be working pretty damn well. And as her music has grown in scope, from whispery bedroom ballads to ballsy anthems that fill arenas, it has also grown in perspective, in its ability to take what emotionally ails her and do a clear-eyed processing of it in measured, melodic time. A Daughter from Hell maybe wouldn't even realize that she was one, much less have the perspective to write an album that functions in some ways as a sonic apology tour. I was really careful to try to have a better understanding of being both the protagonist and the antagonist in each song, Abram says. So it's tempting, isn't it, to say that this is the moment of true self-actualization? That Abrams has put all of her youthful insecurities behind her and finally embraced the sum of her parts? That this is both a departure and an arrival? But now, over her easel, Abrams pushes back on such a redemptive narrative on the easy notion that she's reached any sort of denouement. In previous interviews or conversations I've had around my other albums, I know I have said exactly that. Like, now I'm here, and I've arrived. But it wasn't true then, she says. Not really. And it isn't true now. If anything, the album is an exploration of an in-between quality, she tells me. The theme, to me, is trying to paint an accurate picture of all of these different versions of who you are in this decade when you are sort of 1 foot in a past life and 1 foot in the future. She studies the canvas in front of her. It's weird to become an adult. You know what I mean? Oh, but I do. I do know what she means. It is weird becoming an adult. And few songwriters have made both the universal and the particular emotional messiness of becoming a Gen Z adult so poetic, so dramatic, so very much like they'd simply opened up their dog-eared journal and let us all peruse. Yes, Abrams started out writing from her bedroom in a mansion with views of the Pacific Ocean and neighbors like Steven Spielberg and Adam Levine. But she was still writing from her bedroom, in her childhood home, and about curfews and traffic and parents waiting by the door. Yes, she had a supremely Instagrammable face, but she also had doubts and hang-ups, and a knack for witty self-deprecation. And think about it. Swift basically had deity status by then, Olivia Rodrigo skews a bit punk. Phoebe Bridgers, who Abrams refers to as a real poet, trends a little darker and more unsettling. But Abrams' lyrics could

impulsive and thrill-seeking, but more afraid than not. And that was a complicated thing to contend with. She attended a crunchy LA school where weirdness had a currency, knowing she was weird, but maybe not weird enough. Their whole motto was, "Celebrate differences," she says. Just on a formative level, what a effing gift that is. But in my mind, I felt like one of the less brave kids within that bubble. I think I was quite judgmental of myself. I don't think I had the ears on for words of affirmation at all. In her high school years, sure, she did some things that would alarm a careful parent, which she says hers were. Not helicopter parents, also never hands off the wheel. She'd sneak out, sneak around. She had the earliest curfew of anyone she knew, but with all LA had on offer, she didn't need much time to make questionable choices. It'd be like, okay, I have to be home at 10 p.m. Crunch time. What does raspberry vodka taste like after being on a mechanical bull? I'd come home so sick. Other times, she'd just stay in, headphones on, scribbling away in her journal, and maybe surreptitiously getting a little high. I think I liked weed because it helped numb a handful of different feelings that I didn't want to pay attention to acutely, she says. Looking back, she can now see how hellish her vibe might have been for her parents. I do know they probably had concern around my energy, because why would I be that way if not stoned or depressed or super anxious? Songwriting, famously, became the place she put all of her complicated emotions, a sort of exorcism. She started banging on a SH expletive little kid's drum kit her dad had left in the garage, picking melodies out on the family piano, journaling phrases that sometimes morphed into lyrics. I do think words are like spells. They're witchy, she says approvingly. The first time she did a solo musical performance was for a school assembly in the fifth grade. She'd planned to do a soccer trick when it was her turn to show a skill, but McGrath intervened. My mom, who is the least stage parent type, truly, that I've ever met, was like, "That's not honest. The thing you love to do is play music, and you're taking the easy road if you don't tell the truth about yourself." Abrams cried, terrified through her entire rendition of Christina Aguilera's "Beautiful," trying to hide behind the upright piano. Friends of mine that I went to school with then have been like, "Remember when that happened? Now you don't cry when you play." She did not perform solo in public again until she was being paid to do so. And once she was being paid to do so, an experience she has referred to as exposure therapy, she basically didn't stop for 4 years. At 22, she was opening for Olivia Rodrigo on her Sour tour. By 25, she was headlining Red Rocks and Madison Square Garden, having navigated her early 20s from the back of a tour bus and in front of millions of eyes, and having amassed a fan base who'd somehow seem something of themselves in the shy girl posting sullen, silky siren songs. I think it was inspiring for me when I was young to watch videos with people who were

0: just writing songs in their bedroom, says Rodrigo, who came across Abrams on Instagram when they were both in their teens and Sour was still mostly unwritten. It kind of made me feel like, oh, I can do that too. You know what I mean? You don't need some big fancy setup or some fancy studio to do something that inspires you. She had a really distinctive sound and a distinctive style of writing. And since those bedroom days, of course, Abrams has grown profoundly. Of course she's learned so much. When her Secret of Us tour ended last August, when her nervous system had a chance to re-regulate, when she was no longer making her meals on the bus George Foreman grill, no longer waking up at 4 a.m. playing a show and then staying up all night hopped up on adrenaline, when she could begin to hear her own internal voice again. When all of that happened, well, she figured she'd have something big to say. She thought she'd switch things up, write a concept album, reinvent herself to some degree. Then she got in the room with her closest collaborator, the Nationals' Aaron Dessner, and something else happened instead. Gracie hadn't played a show yet when we first started working together, says Dessner, who produced both Good Riddance and The Secret of Us. She's been through a lot personally in that time, through breakups and through all kinds of challenges, so she's been grappling with where her life is. Some of these songs go to places that I think she didn't even realize were inside of her. I don't think she's thinking to herself, I want to write a song that's an apology to my mom. It just comes out. Abrams credits Dessner with this emotional conjuring. As soon as I got back into the studio with Aaron, his effect on me has always been one of tapping into SH expletive that I, for whatever reason, in a room without him, am not easily able to access, she explains. It's like a therapy session every time. They worked as they had for the past 6 years, Dessner finding a melody, a beat, a hook on the guitar or keys, and Abrams waiting for inspiration to strike, waiting for that kind of drug-like feeling of it's happening. Between writing session in Manhattan and London and at Dessner's Long Pond studio in upstate New York, she quickly abandoned the idea of a concept album. I'm like, that's just a dishonest approach, she says. I'd look silly as F trying to switch it up really hard in order to get people to care. At Long Pond, Abrams could sense the passage of time in a way that felt pure and embodied. She'd known Dessner's children when they were so little, when she'd go with them to splash in the creek or kick a soccer ball around the yard. I've gotten to watch them grow up, she says. Now, Ingrid will come into the studio with her teenage friends, and I'll be like, do you think this is cool? Do you like this? It all made her think about the stages of her own life, about where she'd been and where she was now, rather than where she was theoretically going. Dessner encouraged her to linger there, to be okay with the in-between, to see it as a safe place. It's like the pendulum for me will swing hard, and sometimes that's what freaks me out, Abrams says, of her emotional highs and lows. Dessner told her she could just stay put. She seems to be so high-functioning, but she also lives in a pattern of breakdowns, he says, pulling a lyric from Hit the Wall. But she's able to express it. While she struggles and has self-doubt, there's also just this tremendous depth to her as a human being and as an artist. There was also, they realized, new depth and range to the type of music they were creating. Abrams' last tour had started in theaters and ended in arenas. She went into the process of making the album knowing she wanted it to have a bigger and more produced sound, one that would fit the scale of the venues where she was performing. I think, selfishly, touring the last album, there were types of songs that I wanted to play that I hadn't written yet. So the sound design was in part due to imagining what I would have a really good time performing. Dessner refers to the early music they made together as much more sort of hermetically sealed, where it's almost like she's still in her bedroom at home, singing, and we're crafting a world that she would live in. Over time, he says, this world has expanded and become much bolder and much sharper and kind of technicolor. Still, he continues, the emotional core has remained the same. She doesn't really write bad songs. A lot of people, it's not the case. You write, like, 200 songs to find 12 or something. But with Gracie, she's just an incredibly strong songwriter. Her best work, it's very subtle in some ways. It's kind of awkward, dark. She's not a narcissist. She doesn't get so excited by herself. She can be really hard on herself. A lot of the record is an interrogation of the self, I think. A month after our painting session, I meet Abrams at FOMO Studio in London's Camden neighborhood, in an empty rehearsal space upstairs from where her band is preparing for a performance on BBC's Radio 1's Live Lounge. The night before, jet-lagged from returning from New York, she'd found herself at her Bechstein piano well past midnight, playing alongside her young brother, Augie, who is living with her and Mescal while studying abroad. He's just been teaching himself, and we've been playing together a lot, she says. His intuition and his instincts are so off the charts impressive to me. This morning, she'd awoken early. I don't sleep well, she tells me, and ventured out for a coffee and a walk around Highbury Fields before the London rain grew torrential, coming down in blustery sheets that made the June morning feel like a fall afternoon. It's very classic, she says, of the weather, settling into a corner of a leather Chesterfield sofa by the window and curling her legs up under her, cozy in a navy hoodie, a Boston Red Sox hat, and baggy track pants with PM embroidered on the thigh. Mescal's, she confirms. We're on an emotional journey together right now, she says by way of greeting. She's only half kidding. 2 days before, a long profile of Abrams had come out, detailing her prior thoughts about how her songwriting might be affected by being in a stable relationship, free of the relational angst that had long been her muse. Now, she stands by what she told that reporter, but is flummoxed by the response to it, the many follow-up articles touting some version of the headline, Gracie Abrams' career threatened by Paul Mescal. I'm like, are we on crack? Like, what the F word, she says. That was my cue to be like, oh, remember why you don't look at social media? She sucks in her breath. Run with it, circus. I point out that Abrams, daughter from Hollywood, might have had some idea of how circusy the circus could be. If you're asking about the public eye piece, it was very contained, she says, of her early exposure to her parents' level of fame. Like, it was fun the handful of times that we visited my dad on set. But regardless of what your parents do, growing up, nothing is less cool than your parents. So it's pure rejection of the thing. She maintains that she had no idea that her dad worked in TV or film until kids at her elementary school started asking her what happened at the end of a season of Lost. And that, initially, she didn't even know what they were talking about. Later, she realized how sheltered she'd been when it came to her own cultural currency. I grew up with families whose parents also worked in the entertainment business, who were heat-seeking missiles with their children in a way that could not have been further from the truth for us. As naive as she knows it now sounds, Abrams says that posting her early music on social media also felt contained, a way to participate in a supportive but disembodied community. It wasn't until she got to Barnard College in 2018 for her first and only year, she's technically still on a leave of absence, that she was recognized by a flesh-and-blood stranger for the first time. Once the pandemic eased and she began performing live, she was shocked and touched to see so many people singing her lyrics back at her. All of this, she says, has extended beyond every limitation in my head that day when I signed with Interscope by Miles. In navigating how much of themselves to share with the public, both Abrams and Mescal have been particularly careful about sharing the parts of their lives that involve each other. I want to protect those things fundamentally, Mescal had told me when I met him for a Rolling Stone profile last summer. Everything to do with that relationship is deeply precious to me. At the time, he was in rehearsals to play Paul McCartney in Sam Mendes' Four Beatles biopics, a job that kept him mostly in London. Now, the films are deep into shooting, and Abrams' own break from touring has allowed them swaths of time together to establish a kind of routine. Living such a peripatetic lifestyle has been confusing and hard on my body and on my brain, Abrams says. It's been such a great feeling to be in one place again. She describes their home as one where artists of various stripes often converge, where music is a constant. In his preparation for the McCartney role, Mescal had to teach himself to play bass with the opposite hand. McCartney is famously left-handed. And Abrams says that his dedication has been so amazing to witness. He's like an alien. I mean, he's better at guitar backwards than I have been at a guitar my whole life. The two collaborate frequently enough that she can't even remember the origin story of Imaginary Friend, a song on Daughter from Hell on which Mescal is credited. it wasn't some extraordinary event, she says. We're a very musical household, and so there's always something brewing. I started playing this guitar part, but we do that all the time. I feel lucky to be generally inspired by him as a person and by his brain. It's the easiest thing to make stuff together. Which is why the circus can kind of just go to hell. Before Mescal came along, Abrams says she did have far less experience sitting down to write when I was filled with security and joy and love and safety. And I was like, oh, SH expletive, how am I going to approach this? Or, you know, how's it going to impact the quantity of songs I write? And it's had the most amazing effect on my writing. It has given me the most amount of space to reflect on everything in my life. It has held a mirror to me in ways that I didn't know a relationship with another person of any kind could. It has given me all the perspective that I could have ever hoped for on previous relationships, on my relationship with my family, on my friendships. It is the greatest gift, period. Still, while Abrams believes that a supportive and stable partnership can improve someone's quality of life, she resists framing it as happily ever after. At one point, I bring up the internet's penchant for psychoanalyzing her songs, how there's a bit of a refrain. Tell me your favorite Gracie Abrams song, and I'll tell you what. Mental illness you have? Abrams interjects bluntly and correctly. Incredible. I haven't seen that, but I love it. I tell her about a recent video in which a therapist goes through Hit the Wall, line by line, tearfully plumbing the lyrics' supposed psychological depths. I need to see that, Abrams responds. How'd she diagnose me? Avoidant, I tell her. Great, perfect, Abrams replies, laughing. Actually, I cried that day in the studio writing it, and I sobbed writing Daughter from Hell. Like, how am I going to cut this effing vocal? The last time she remembers crying, she tells me, was 2 days before our painting session in New York. Alone in a hotel room, she'd had the worst panic attack of her life. Had spent the night in a state of dismay that the semi-hibernation of writing an album was coming to a close and the white-knuckle frenzy of promotion and touring on it was about to begin. I was just not taking it one day at a time and just overwhelmed looking at scheduling stuff, she says. In the throes of the attack, her physical sensations were so off-kilter that she almost went to urgent care. Then she just dissociated. Going into our conversation, that was still so in my body, she tells me, pulling her hood up and drawing the string so that only her eyes, nose, and mouth are visible. An elegant turtle going into its shell. In preparation for our New York interview, she'd taken a beta blocker to calm the adrenaline. I confessed to her that I had too. You know how excitement and anxiety live in the same part of your brain? She asks. I think the anticipatory excitement and anxiety can sometimes get confused for me. That's always been true for me across the board. She knows how this sounds, of course. She knows that she's very, very, very, very, very lucky in all of the ways that exist, that a lyric like, got what I wanted. It doesn't sit right. Might not sit right with every listener, especially when it's coming from her. I'm comfortable with the reality that people will interpret my music from their own personal point of view. And I understand the position from which I'm writing, she concedes. But sometimes the way that things present are not how they feel inside. In some core ways, there are aspects to this whole thing that feel at odds with my nervous system, personally. And there's total confusion and guilt and shame associated with that feeling, for sure. You can become untethered from yourself quite quickly if you're not careful. According to Abrams' friend and collaborator Noah Kahn, a frequent topic of conversation between them is how to navigate the gulf between the raw, attuned sensitivity required of songwriters and the thick skin it takes to be public-facing and to perform. Gracie and I've had several lengthy conversations about different iterations of that tension, Kahn tells me. It's a hard balance to find. I think she navigates this very well, and she's been very helpful in my own journey of finding that line and walking that line. In the same way, Abrams says she's had mentors, women particularly, who have shown her that it's best just to be honest about the moment, the contradictions, the in-betweenness of it all, to let it all fully come out in the music. Something I've admired so much about Taylor Swift's career as a forever fan is her output, not just from a place of quantity, but seemingly from a place of freedom within herself to just be like, yep, here's the nutshell from this time, says Abrams of her friend. I think her years of experience tuning out feedback, quote, unquote, that's the result of an earned relationship one has with themselves. And that's helped me feel less precious with my ego about being like, ooh, 6 months from now, am I not going to relate to this so much? Who cares? I love it. The evening before Daughter from Hell's midnight release, Abrams and I speak again over the phone. She's just finished taping Jimmy Fallon and is heading back to her hotel through a Manhattan filled with acrid smoke from wildfires in Canada, a cityscape reminiscent of the many recurring dreams she says she has. Fires, crashes, tsunamis, natural disasters. It's a strange time to be growing into yourself and becoming an individual in the world, she tells me when I ask about her generation and whether there's a sort of sadness or fearfulness baked in. As you leave home and search for your place and look for people to really believe in, and when our administration looks the way it does, I think it can be incredibly painful and disheartening. It was a refrain she'd mentioned a few nights before, when she'd played an intimate show at the Bowery Ballroom in advance of Daughter from Hell's release. It's very weird to be growing up when SH expletive has hit the fan and when people are made to feel so unsafe. And when it's all super, super sideways, she'd said before a fairly political song called Humming. Then she'd had the audience sing a note while she recorded it and mixed it into the song live. I just want us to be on a song together, she'd said. Finally, our duet. It was a touch that could have skewed twee, but Abrams made it heartfelt. As public-facing as shows may be, they're also affirming, a time when Abrams' social battery is recharged, another contradiction she stands by. I think it's sort of like the antidote to the times we're living in terms of it being a space where people are connected, she says. Now, just hours before the album's drop, she says she feels pretty mellow about it, to be honest. The process of making it had been so beautiful, and she'd already been able to quietly celebrate that process with the people who'd taken part in it. Back at her hotel, she plans to unplug and spend the night alone. She thinks she'll be asleep before midnight. "It won't be a very sexy night for me," she says. "I have 20 minutes left of Who's Afraid of Virginia Woolf, so I'll probably fall asleep to that." No matter the album's reception, it will go on to debut at number one on the Billboard 200. Once Abrams wakes up, there won't be much time to dwell on it. Tomorrow, she flies back to Europe, where she'll soon be on set for her first day of filming, Please, with Helena Rain, the writer and director of 2024's erotic thriller, Baby Girl. The two met for breakfast 3 years ago, ostensibly to discuss having Abrams contribute songs to one of Rain's films. But they hit it off enough that when Rain started working on a new screenplay, Abrams immediately came to mind for one of the roles. The night Rain called to say she'd gotten the part, after she'd auditioned many times, Abrams was home on the sofa with Mescal. "I was in such shock. I was practically nonverbal. It was just kind of like, I am going to squeeze his hand so hard, I'm going to snap his bones." Since then, she's read the script 100 times over and been working really closely with Helena and the cast, which include Tom Burke and David Johnson. She's written music inspired by her character and curated the playlist she started the day she was sent the script, before she even knew she would be auditioning. "I just was so moved by the inner life of this character," she says. "There's this song called The Snow Is Dancing that has been very central, I suppose. It feels like a pillar in the playlist to me." Other than that, she's not sure what she can reveal about the weeks ahead. "It's such a humbling experience, and it scares the F out of me, which is how I know I'm in the right place," I think. Between the movie and the tour, the next 2 years of Abrams' life are largely planned out, a reality that had led to the panic attack in New York. Sometimes it's hard to look beyond that time, to see past the in-between and the plans that are already made. But Dessner's life at Long Pond and the career and family he's established often function as a sort of blueprint of what's possible. "When Gracie comes to Long Pond, she barely leaves," Dessner had told me. "She just likes being there." In the past, Abrams didn't think she wanted kids, but now she knows she does. Now she knows what families can work through, how they can reap the benefits of fighting to love each other and see each other, as she explains it, how the relationships that result can feel very earned and very lucky. Now she knows how those relationships can find their way into songs. Mostly, she wants to keep writing music. I would do it every day, she tells me. I would choose it every day. I crave those days in the studio so much. I think after this album cycle wraps up, the way that me, today, imagines planning my life will look way more like that. I see long stretches in one place, she continues. I see long creative projects. I feel desperate to collaborate with people and be around people that are not shy in their expression. She thinks of her home in London, of the gorgeous gift of all our friends doing the arts, but mixed mediums, all under the same roof, often, and sharing that with one another. Last time we talked in New York, I'd mentioned how hard that in-between stage of life could be. The challenge of being launched, yet not having landed. Of still not entirely knowing what shape your life will take. But Abrams doesn't see it that way. Honestly, the truth for me right now is what I'm appreciating the most about this time in my life is that in-between quality, she says. I don't think any of us have any real idea at this point how it's all going to pan out. But I feel grateful for what this decade thus far has allowed me to reflect on with more softness and grace. By then, she's giving up on capturing my likeness and is resorting to painting my aura. It's baby blue, she tells me, swishing her brush around before the big reveal, the moment when we show each other the portraits we'd painted. Girl, don't lie, because it's so ugly what I did, she says, laughing. But really, it isn't. It captures something of me, something of my aura for sure, something of that fleeting moment of time we spent together in between all the other in-between parts of our lives. I love it, I tell her, honestly. She doesn't have to apologize for a thing. I'll move next to music reviews, starting with Phoebe Bridgers is making up for lost time. After a six-year break between solo albums, she returns with a stunning song cycle on Love and Loss by Angie Martocchio. Let's go missing, Phoebe Bridgers declares on Lost Weekend. That's exactly what she did, more or less, immediately after ascending to a new level of stardom in 2023 with Boy Genius, her indie rock supergroup, alongside Lucy Dacus and Julian Baker. At the 2024 Grammys, where Bridgers won more awards than any other artist, she described her upcoming plans on the red carpet. Now we walk into the sunset, she said. She's back now with her first solo album in 6 years, and there's a lot of catching up to do. Bridgers makes up for lost time by giving us her longest and most daring record yet, a tour de force in the art of disappearing, falling in love, and feeling grief so deeply that waking up every day kind of sucks. But as she proves across 16 tracks, it's not all that bleak, and she makes sure to sprinkle her charm and sharp-witted humor across the record. I was the belle of the governor's ball, she sings on the whimsical highlight, The Governor's Waltz, one of several songs full of cryptic hints about what her life is like these days. Hiding in the bathroom like Shelley Duvall. All work and no play makes Bridgers a dull boy, so she finds time to experiment sonically, like on the opener, The Outside. She enters on vocoder, bolstered by synths from her new collaborator, Jack Antonoff, as she delivers lines that possibly nod to her massive year with her boy genius buds and what she was going through while it happened. Crying in a suit and tie, but you should see the other guy. One more time for old time's sake, I'll watch him get carried away. Bridger said she's been listening to a lot of ambient music lately, and you can hear how that shaped Lost Weekend along with Radiohead. These influences are eerily present on glitchy interludes and instrumentals, like on the meditative centerpiece, Panorama, where she doesn't sing for the first 2 minutes, letting the sparkling piano, string arrangement, horns, and synths take the lead. These new touches enhance her favorite lyrical motifs, sleeping, chemicals, hospitals, and joyous screams. And it all comes full circle when the title track gets a reprise at the closing. Bridgers loves a good bookend. When she released her 2020 breakthrough, Punisher, she said one of its themes was numbness. But on Lost Weekend, she feels it all, encountering every spectrum of emotion. I have no secrets, only feelings, she admits on the country-tinged beauty, Haunted. Fans of Graceland, too, this one is for you. The loss of her father, who died in 2023 at 60, looms large, examined on heartbreaking tracks like Still Standing. I can't imagine you dead, but you are every day. And Lost Weekend, reprise. I am my old man's oldest son. I fought the wall, and the wall won. She even includes a voicemail from him on Never Going Back that makes the grief even more gutting. But as lonely as she might have felt, this is an album with 4 songs titles containing the word lost, she wasn't alone. Happiness flows through the track list too, particularly on the subject of her largely off-the-radar relationship with comedian Bo Burnham. She falls hard for him on Bobby, an up-tempo rocker that basks in dizzying euphoria. Now I don't know if I can make it tonight, but what are you doing the rest of my life? And on gems like Liberty Tree, she contends with being a rock star, the same songwriter who once romanticized shower beers and payment plans now has too much money and nothing to lose. Lost Weekend arrives just as Bridgers turns 32. We see her grappling with aging on Kill Me. Turning 21, I'm not, but I was once, and I can't wait. Not so slowly getting older, California Sober, one of the collection's most stunning moments. On that song, Bridgers offers a real glimpse at how she sees herself these days, whole for the very first time. All my life, side by side, Hyde, Jekyll, Hyde, finally together. It's great to have her back. Martocchio rewards the album with 4.5 stars. Well, that is all the time we have for today. This has been Christine with Rolling Stone. I hope you've enjoyed today's reading from the audio reading service at the Allen County Public Library.
1: cost of keeping coal plants open. I'm Randy Simon, and this is Earthwise, a look at our changing environment. Coal-fired power plants emit large amounts of carbon dioxide, sulfur dioxide, nitrogen oxides, and toxic heavy metals like mercury. The plants drive global climate change, create smog and acid rain, and produce millions of tons of toxic ash that can pollute local water supplies. Building new wind and solar farms is generally cheaper than running existing coal-fired power plants. Operating aging coal infrastructure ranges from $31 to $114 per megawatt hour, making it economically uncompetitive against modern renewables in most places. Among non-renewables, only natural gas is highly competitive, with a marginal cost for existing plants around $24 to $39 per megawatt hour, heavily undercutting coal due to efficient combustion. Against this backdrop, the Trump administration has leveraged federal emergency powers to force six old coal-fired power plants to stay online, claiming they are crucial to maintaining grid reliability. State regulators, utilities, and grid operators had already deemed these facilities unnecessary and spent years planning for their retirement. Some are even broken or have sat idle because the grid doesn't need their power. As of early August, the administration's stay-open orders have cost taxpayers $430 million, and most of the plants are not even producing electricity. It appears that the DOE will continue blocking coal plants from shuttering. There are more than 20 of them that are supposed to close over the next 2 years. The next batch is slated to retire this December. Earthwise is a production of WAMC. 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
2: We'll start out with mostly cloudy skies this evening, then gradually becoming clear, a low of 51. Sunshine tomorrow with a high of 77. Partly sunny Saturday with a high of 81. Mostly sunny Sunday, a high of 77. 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
3: This is Carolyn Bloodworth returning to the reading of Spare by Prince Harry, published by Random House. The book had started with Harry describing a difficult meeting, a secret meeting with his father and brother after his grandfather's funeral in 2020, where he attempted to explain why he left England and to create peace within the family. But the meeting didn't go well, as he realized they didn't understand him or his reasons for leaving. The book then goes back to 1997, and Harry talks about being at Balmoral Castle with the family, all except for his mother, who was divorced from his father by this time. He describes great love for his mother and how special she is, and how he and Willie, as he calls his brother William, would be with the family on holiday in Scotland. He described how his father, or Pa, as he calls him, came to him to let him know that his mother had been killed in a car crash, how he was never able to cry after her death, the argument over making he and his brother walk behind the casket and ultimately doing that, and his limited memory of the funeral, including Elton John's performance of his special rendition of Candles in the Wind. The reading ended with a hearse taking his mother to Althorpe. Willie and I watched most of that car ride on TV. We were already at Althorpe. We'd been speeded ahead, though it turned out there was no need to hurry. Not only did the hearse go the long way round, it was delayed several times by all the people heaping flowers onto it, blocking the vents and causing the engine to overheat. The driver had to keep pulling over so the bodyguard could get out and clear the flowers off the windscreen. The bodyguard was Graham. Willie and I liked him a lot. We always called him Crackers, as in Graham Crackers. We thought that was hysterical. When the hearse finally got to Althorpe, the coffin was removed again and carried across the pond, over a green iron bridge hastily positioned by military engineers, to a little island, and there it was placed upon a platform. Willie and I walked across the same bridge to the island. It was reported that Mummy's hands were folded across her chest, and between them was placed a photo of me and Willie, possibly the only two men who ever truly loved her. Certainly the two who loved her most. For all eternity, we'd be smiling at her in the darkness, and maybe it was this image, as the flag came off and the coffin descended to the bottom of the hole, that finally broke me. My body convulsed and my chin fell, and I began to sob uncontrollably into my hands. I felt ashamed of violating the family ethos, but I couldn't hold it in any longer. It's okay, I reassured myself. It's okay. There aren't any cameras around. Besides, I wasn't crying because I believed my mother was in that hole or in that coffin. I promised myself I'd never believe that, no matter what anyone said. No, I was crying at the mere idea. It would just be so unbearably tragic, I thought, if it was actually true. Part 7. Then everyone moved on. The family went back to work, and I went back to school, same as I did after every summer holiday. Back to normal, everyone said cheerily. From the passenger seat of Pa's open-top Aston Martin, everything certainly looked the same. Ludgrove School, nestled in the emerald Berkshire countryside, looked as ever like a country church. Come to think of it, the school motto was from Ecclesiastes. Whatsoever thy hand findeth to do, do it with thy might. Then again, not many country churches could boast 200 acres of woodland and meadows, sports fields and tennis courts, science labs and chapels, plus a well-stocked library. If you wanted to find me in September 1997, the library would have been the last place to look. Better to check the woods or the sports fields. I was always trying to keep moving, keep busy. I was also, most often, alone. I liked people. I was gregarious by nature, but just then I didn't want anyone too close. I needed space. That was a tall order, however, at Ludgrove, where more than 100 boys lived in proximity. We ate together, bathed together, slept together, sometimes 10 to a room. Everyone knew everyone's business, down to who was circumcised and who wasn't. We called it Roundheads versus Cavaliers. And yet I don't believe one boy so much as mentioned my mother when that new term began. Out of respect? More likely fear. I certainly said nothing to anyone. Days after my return, I had a birthday, September 15th, 1997. I turned 13. By long-standing Ludgrove tradition, there would be a cake, sorbet, and I was allowed to choose two flavors. I chose black currant and mango, Mummy's favorite. Birthdays were always a huge deal at Ludgrove because every boy and most teachers had a ravenous sweet tooth. There was often a violent struggle for the seat next to the birthday boy. That's where you'd be assured of the first and biggest slice. I don't remember who managed to win the seat beside me. Make a wish, Harry. You want a wish? All right, I wish my mother was. Then out of nowhere, Aunt Sarah? Holding a box. Open it, Harry. I tore at the wrapping paper, the ribbon. I peered inside. What? Mummy bought it for you shortly before. You mean in Paris? Yes, Paris. It was an Xbox. I was pleased. I loved video games. That's the story anyway. It's appeared in many accounts of my life as gospel, and I have no idea if it's true. Pa said Mummy hurt her head, but perhaps I was the one with brain damage. As a defense mechanism, most likely, my memory was no longer recording things quite as it once did. Part 8. Despite its two male headmasters, Mr. Gerald and Mr. Marston, both legends, Ludgrove was largely run by women. We called them the matrons. Whatever tenderness we got day to day came from them. The matrons hugged us, kissed us, bandaged our injuries, wiped our tears. All except mine, that is. After that one gravesite outburst, I'd not cried again. They fancied themselves our surrogates. Mums away from mums, they'd always chirp, which had always been odd, but now was especially confusing because of Mummy's disappearance, and also because the matrons were suddenly hot. I had a crush on Miss Roberts. I felt certain I'd marry her one day. I also recall two Miss Lynns, Miss Lynn Major and Miss Lynn Minor. They were sisters. I was deeply smitten with the latter. I reckoned I'd marry her too. 3 times a week after dinner, the matrons would assist the youngest boys with a nightly wash. I can still see the long row of white baths, each with a boy reclining like a little pharaoh, awaiting his personalized hair washing. For older boys who'd reached puberty, there were 2 tubs in a separate room behind a yellow door. The matrons came down the row of tubs with stiff brushes, bars of floral soap. Every boy had his own towel embossed with his school number. Mine was 116. After shampooing a boy, the matrons would ease back his head, give him a slow and luxurious rinse. Confusing as hell. Matrons would also help with the crucial extraction of lice. Outbreaks were common. Nearly every week, another boy would come down with a fierce case. We'd all point and laugh. Nah, nah, you've got nits. Before long, a matron would be kneeling over the patient, rubbing some solution into his scalp, then scraping out the dead beasts with a special comb. As a 13-year-old, I graduated from matronly bathing assistants. But I still depended on their nightly tuck-ins, still treasured their morning greetings. They were the first faces we saw each day. They swept into our rooms, threw open our curtains. Morning, boys! Bleary, I'd gaze up into a beautiful visage framed by a halo of sun. Is that? Could that be? It never was. The matron I dealt with the most was Pat. Unlike the other matrons, Pat wasn't hot. Pat was cold. Pat was small, mousy, frazzled, and her hair fell greasily into her always tired eyes. Pat didn't seem to get much joy out of life, though she did find 2 things reliably satisfying: catching a boy somewhere he wasn't supposed to be, and shutting down any bouts of Russ housing. Before every pillow fight, we'd put a sentry at the door. If Pat or the headmasters approached, the sentry was instructed to cry, KV, KV! I think someone said it meant the head's coming. Someone else said it meant beware. Whatever, when you heard it, you knew to get out of there or pretend to be asleep. Only the newest and stupidest boys would go to Pat with a problem, or worse, a cut. She wouldn't bandage it. She'd poke it with a finger or squirt something into it that hurt twice as much. She wasn't a sadist. She just seemed empathy challenged. Odd, because she knew about suffering. Pat had many crosses to bear. The biggest seemed her knees and spine. The latter was crooked, the former chronically stiff. Walking was hard. Stairs were torture. She'd descend backwards glacially. Often we'd stand on the landing below her, doing antic dances, making faces. Do I need to say which boy did this with the most enthusiasm? We never worried about Pat catching us. She was a tortoise and we were tree frogs. Still, now and then, the tortoise would luck out. She'd lunge, grab a fistful of boy. Aha! That lad would then be well and truly fucked. Didn't stop us. We went on mocking her as she came down the stairs. The reward was worth the risk. For me, the reward wasn't tormenting poor Pat, but making my mates laugh. It felt so good to make others laugh, especially when I hadn't laughed for months. Maybe Pat knew this. Now and then she'd turn, see me being a perfect ass, and she'd laugh too. That was the best. I love cracking up my mates, but nothing quite did it for me like making the otherwise miserable Pat bust a gut. Part 9. We called them grub days. They were Tuesday, Thursday, and Saturday, I think. Immediately after lunch, we'd queue in the corridor, along the wall, craning to see, just ahead, the grub table, piled high with sweets, munchies, Skittles, Mars bars, and best of all, opal fruits. I took great offense when opal fruits changed their name to Starbursts. Pure heresy, like Britain changing its name. Just the sight of that grub table made us swoon. Mouths watering, we'd talk about the impending sugar rush as farmers in a drought talk about a forecast of rain. Meanwhile, I devised a way of supersizing my sugar rush. I'd take all my opal fruits and squeeze them together into one massive gobstopper, then jam it into the side of my mouth. As the wad melted, my bloodstream would become a frothy cataract of dextrose. Whatsoever thy hand findeth to do, do it with thy might.

final letter to Mummy. I have a vague memory of wanting to protest that she was still alive, and yet not doing so for fear they'd think I was mad. Also, what was the point? Mummy would read the letter when she came out of hiding, so it wouldn't be a total waste of effort. I probably dashed off something pro forma, saying I missed her, school was fine, so on and so forth. I probably folded it once and handed it to the matron. I remember immediately thereafter regretting that I hadn't taken the writing more seriously. I wished I'd dug deep, told my mother all the things weighing on my heart, especially my regret over the last time we'd spoken on the phone. She'd called early in the evening, the night of the crash, but I was running around with Willie and my cousins and didn't want to stop playing. So I'd been short with her, impatient to get back to my games. I'd rushed Mummy off the phone. I wished I'd apologized for it. I wished I'd searched for the words to describe how much I loved her. I didn't know that search would take decades. Part 10. A month later, it was half term. I was going home at last. Wait, no, I wasn't. Pa apparently didn't want me to spend the break wandering aimlessly around St. James Palace, where he'd been mostly living since his breakup with Mummy, and where Willie and I had lived whenever it was our allotted time with Pa. He feared what I might get up into in that big palace all by myself. He feared I might glimpse a newspaper, overhear a radio. More, he feared I might be photographed through an open window or while playing with my toy soldiers in the gardens. He could imagine reporters trying to speak to me, shouting questions. Hi, Harry, do you miss your mom? The nation was in a state of hysterical grief, but the press's hysteria had veered into psychosis. Worst of all, Willie wouldn't be at home to watch over me. He was at Eton. So Pa announced that he'd be taking me with him on a planned work trip to South Africa. South Africa, Pa? Really? Yes, darling bird. Johannesburg. He had a meeting with Nelson Mandela. And the Spice Girls? I was thrilled and baffled. The Spice Girls. Pa? He explained that the Spice Girls were giving a concert in Johannesburg, so they were calling on President Mandela to pay their respects. Great, I thought. That explains why the Spice Girls are going to be there. What about us? I didn't get it. I'm not sure Pa wanted me to get it. The truth was, Pa's staff hoped a photo of him standing alongside the world's most revered political leader and the world's most popular female musical act would earn him some positive headlines, which he sorely needed. Since Mummy's disappearance, he'd been savaged. People blamed him for the divorce and thus for all that followed. His approval rating around the world was single digits. In Fiji, to pick just one example, a national holiday in his honor had been rescinded. Whatever the official reason for the trip, I didn't care. I was just glad to be going along. It was a chance to get away from Britain. Better yet, it was proper time with Pa, who seemed sort of checked out. Not that Pa hadn't always been a bit checked out. He'd always given an air of being not quite ready for parenthood. The responsibilities, the patience, the time. Even he, though a proud man, would have admitted as much. But single parenthood? Pa was never made for that. To be fair, he tried. Evenings, I'd shout downstairs, "Going to bed, Pa." He'd always shout back cheerfully, "I'll be there shortly, darling boy." True to his word, minutes later, he'd be sitting on the edge of my bed. He never forgot that I didn't like the dark, so he'd gently tickle my face until I fell asleep. I have the fondest memories of his hands on my cheeks, my forehead, then waking to find him gone, magically, the door always considerately left open a crack. Other than those fleeting moments, however, Pa and I mostly coexisted. He had trouble communicating, trouble listening, trouble being intimate face to face. On occasion, after a long multi-course dinner, I'd walk upstairs and find a letter on my pillow. The letter would say how proud he was of me for something I'd done or accomplished. I'd smile, place it under my pillow, but also wonder why he hadn't said this moments ago while seated directly across from me. Thus, the prospect of days and days of unrestricted Pa time was exhilarating. Then came the reality. This was a work trip for Pa and for me. The Spice Girls concert represented my first public appearance since the funeral, and I knew, through intuition, through bits of overheard conversations, that the public's curiosity about my welfare was running high. I didn't

0: want to let them down, but I also wanted them all to go away. I remember stepping onto the red carpet, screwing a smile onto my face, suddenly wishing I was in my bed at St. James's Palace. Beside me was Baby Spice, wearing a white plastic shoes with chunky 12-inch platform heels. I fixated on those heels while she fixated on my cheeks. She kept pinching them. So chubby, so cute. Then Posh Spice surged forward and clutched my hand. Farther down the line, I spied Ginger Spice, the only Spice with whom I felt any connection, a fellow ginger. Also, she was world famous for recently wearing a mini dress made of the Union Jack. Why is there a Union Jack on the coffin? She and the other Spices were cooing at me, saying things I didn't understand, while bantering with the journalists who were shouting at me, Harry, over here! Harry, Harry, how are you doing, Harry? Questions that weren't questions, questions that were traps, questions that were flung at my head like cleavers. The journalists didn't give a toss how I was doing. They were trying to get me to say something messy, newsy. I gazed into their flashes, bared my teeth, and said nothing. If I was intimidated by the flashes, the Spice Girls were intoxicated. Yes, yes, 1,000 times yes, that was their attitude every time another flash went off. Fine by me. The more out front they were, the more I could fade into the woodwork. I remember they talked to the press about their music and their mission. I didn't know they had a mission, but one Spice compared the group's crusade against sexism to Mandela's struggle against apartheid. At last, someone said it was time for the concert to begin. Off you go. Follow your father. Concert? Pa? Impossible to believe. Even more impossible while it was actually happening. But I saw it with my own eyes. Pa gamely nodding to the beat and tapping his foot. If you want my future, forget my past. If you want to get with me, better make it fast. After, on the way out, there were more flashes. This time the Spice Girls weren't there to deflect attention. It was just Pa and me. I reached for him, grabbed his hand, hung on. I recall, bright as the flashes, loving him, needing him. Part 11. The next morning, Pa and I went to a beautiful lodge on the Snaky River, KwaZulu-Natal. I knew about this place where Redcoats and Zulu warriors clashed in the summer of 1879. I heard all the stories, legend, and I'd seen the movie Zulu countless times. But now I was going to become a bona fide expert, Pa said. He'd arranged for us to sit on camp chairs before a log fire and listen to a world-famous historian, David Rattray, recreate the battle. It might have been the first lecture to which I ever really paid attention. The men who fought on this ground, Mr. Rattray said, were heroes. On both sides, heroes. The Zulus were ferocious, utter wizards with a short spear known as the Ikhlawa, which was named for the sucking sound it made when pulled from a victim's chest. And yet a mere 150 British soldiers on hand managed to hold off 4,000 Zulus, and that improbable stand, called Rorke's Drift, instantly became part of British mythology. 11 soldiers were awarded the Victoria Cross, the greatest number ever won in one battle by a single regiment. Another 2 soldiers, who held off the Zulus one day before Rorke's Drift, became the first to win the Victoria Cross posthumously. Posthumously, Pa? Yes. What does it mean? After they, you know. What? Died, darling boy. Though a source of pride for many Britons, Rorke's Drift was the outgrowth of imperialism, colonialism, nationalism, in short, theft. Great Britain was trespassing, invading a sovereign nation and trying to steal it, meaning the precious blood of Britain's finest lads had been wasted that day in the eyes of some, among them Mr. Rattray. He didn't glide over such difficult facts. When necessary, he condemned the British roundly. Locals called him the White Zulu. But I was too young. I heard him and I also didn't hear. Maybe I'd seen the movie Zulu too many times. Maybe I'd waged too many pretend battles with my toy redcoats. I had a view of battle, of Britain, which didn't permit new facts. So I zoomed in on the bits about manly courage and British power, and when I should have been horrified, I was inspired. On the way home, I told myself the whole trip had been a smash. not only a terrific adventure, but a bonding experience with Pa. Surely life would now be altogether different. Part 12. Most of my teachers were kind souls who just let me be, who understood all that I was dealing with and didn't want to give me more. Mr. Dawson, who played the organ in the chapel, was extremely gentle. Mr. Little, the drum teacher, was exceedingly patient. Confined to a wheelchair, he'd turn up for drum lessons in his van, and it would take us forever to get him out of the van and into the classroom, and then we'd have to leave enough time to get him back into the van after the lesson, so we'd never have more than 20 minutes of actual teaching. I didn't mind, and in return, Mr. Little didn't ever complain that my drumming wasn't really improving. Some teachers, however, gave me no quarter. Like my history teacher, Mr. Hughes Games. Day and night from Mr. Hughes Games' bungalow beside the sports fields came the shrill yelps of his pointers, Tosca and Bede. They were beautiful, spotted, gray-eyed, and Mr. Hughes Games cherished them as children. He kept silvered frame photos of them on his desk, which was one reason many boys thought Mr. Hughes Games a tad eccentric. So it came as a roaring shock when I realized that Mr. Hughes Games believed me to be the odd one. What could be odder, he said to me one day, than a British prince not knowing British history? I cannot fathom it, Wales. We're talking about your blood relatives. Does that mean nothing to you? Less than nothing, sir. It wasn't just that I didn't know anything about my family's history. I didn't want to know anything. I liked British history in theory. I found certain bits intriguing. I knew a few things about the signing of the Magna Carta, for instance, June 1215 at Runnymede, but that was because I'd once glimpsed the place where it happened through the window of Pa's car, right by the river. Looked beautiful. Perfect spot to establish peace, I thought. But micro details about the Norman conquest, or the ins and outs of the beef between Henry VIII and the Pope, or the differences between the First and Second Crusades, please. It all came to a head one day when Mr. Hughes Games was talking about Charles Edward Stuart, or Charles III, as he thought of himself, pretender to the throne. Mr. Hughes Games had strong opinions about the fellow. While he shared them with us in a hot rage, I stared at my pencil and tried not to fall asleep. Suddenly, Mr. Hughes Games stopped and posited a question about Charles's life. The answer was a cinch if you'd done the reading. No one had. Wales, you must know this. Why must I? Because it's your family. Laughter. I dropped my head. The other boys knew I was royal, of course. If they forgot for half a second, my omnipresent bodyguard, armed, and uniformed police scattered across the grounds would be more than happy to remind them. But did Mr. Hughes Games need to shout it from the rooftops? Did he need to use that loaded word, family? My family had declared me a nullity, the spare. I didn't complain about it, but I didn't need to dwell on it either. Far better in my mind not to think about certain facts, such as the cardinal rule for royal travel. Pa and William could never be on the same flight together because there must be no chance of the first and second in line to the throne being wiped out. But no one gave a damn whom I traveled with. The spare could always be spared. I knew this, knew my place, so why go out of my way to study it? Why memorize the names of past spares? What was the sense in that? More, why trace my family tree when all tracery led to the same severed branch, mummy? After class, I went up to Mr. Hughes Games' desk and asked him to please stop. Stop what, Wales? Embarrassing me, sir. His eyebrows flew up to his hairline like startled birds. I argued that it would be cruel to single out any other boy the way he did me. To ask any other student at Ludgrove such pointed questions about his great-great-grand whatever. Mr. Hughes Gaines harumped and snuffled. He'd overstepped, he knew it, but he was stubborn. It's good for you, Wales. The more I call on you, the more you'll learn. Days later, however, at the start of the class, Mr. Hughes Gaines made a proffer of peace. Magna Carta style. He presented me with one of those wooden rulers engraved along both sides with the names of every British monarch since Harold in 1066. Rulers, get it? The royal line, inch by inch, right up to Granny. He said I could keep it at my desk, refer to it as needed. Gosh, I said, thanks. Part 13. Late at night, after lights out, some of us would sneak out, go roaming up and down the corridors. A strict violation of the rules, but I was lonely and homesick, probably anxious and depressed, and I couldn't abide being locked into my dormitory. There was one particular teacher who, whenever he caught me, would give me a tremendous clout, always with a copy of the New English Bible, the hardback version. It is indeed, I always thought, a very hardback. Getting hit with it made me feel bad about myself, bad about the teacher, and bad about the Bible. Nevertheless, the next night I'd go right back to flouting the rules. If I wasn't roaming the corridors, I was roaming the school grounds, usually with my best mate, Henners. Like me, Henners was officially a Henry, but I always called him Henners, and he called me Haz. Skinny with no muscles and hair that stood up in a permanent surrender, Henners was all heart. Whenever he smiled, people melted. He was the only boy who mentioned Mummy to me after she disappeared. But that winning smile, that tender nature, made you forget that Henners could be quite naughty. A huge pick-your-own farm lay beyond the school grounds on the other side of a low fence, and one day Henners and I hopped over, landing face-first in carrot furrows, row after row. Nearby were some fat, juicy strawberries. We went along, stuffing our mouths, popping up now and then like meerkats to make sure the coast was clear. Whenever I bite into a strawberry, I'm there again in those furrows with lovely Henners. Days later, we went back. This time, after we'd eaten our fill and hopped over the fence, we heard our names. We were heading along a cart track in the direction of the tennis courts and slowly returned. Coming straight for us was one of the teachers. "You there, stop!" "Hello, sir. What are you two doing?" "Nothing, sir." "You've been to the farm?" "No." "Open your hands." We did. Busted. Crimson plums. He reacted as if it were blood. I can't remember what punishment we received. Another clout with the New English Bible. Detention, often called DEET. A trip to Mr. Gerald's office. Whatever it was, I know I didn't mind. There was no torture Ludgrove could dish out that surpassed what was going on inside me. Part 14. Mr. Marston, while patrolling the dining room, often carried a little bell. It reminded me of the bell on the front desk of a hotel. Ding, have you a room? He'd ring the bell whenever he wanted to get a group of boys' attention. The sound was constant and utterly pointless. Abandoned children don't care about a bell. Frequently, Mr. Marston would feel the need to make an announcement during meals. He'd begin speaking and no one would listen or even lower their voice, so he'd ring his bell. Ding! 100 boys would keep on talking, laughing. He'd ring it harder. Ding, ding, ding! Each time the bell failed to bring silence, Mr. Marston's face would grow a shade redder. Fellas, will you listen? No was the simple answer. We would not. It wasn't disrespect, however. It was simple acoustics. We couldn't hear him. The hall was too cavernous, and we were too absorbed in our conversations. He didn't accept this. He seemed suspicious, as if our disregard of his bell was part of some greater coordinated plot. I don't know about the others, but I was part of no plot. Also, I wasn't disregarding him. Quite the contrary, I couldn't take my eyes off the man. I often asked myself what an outsider might say if they could witness the spectacle, 100 boys chatting away while a grown man stood before them frantically and uselessly abusing a tiny brass bell. Adding to his general sense of bedlam was the psychiatric hospital down the road, Broadmoor. Sometime before I came to Ludgrove, a Broadmoor patient had escaped and killed a child in one of the nearby villages. In response, Broadmoor installed a warning siren, and now and then they test it to make sure it was in working order. A sound like doomsday, Mr. Marston's bell on steroids. I mentioned this to Pa one day. He nodded sagely. He'd recently visited a similar place as part of his charitable work. The patients were mostly gentle, he assured me, though no one stood out. A little chap who claimed to be the Prince of Wales. Pa said he'd wagged a finger at this impostor and severely reprimanded him. Now look here, you cannot be the Prince of Wales. I'm the Prince of Wales. The patient merely wagged his finger back. Impossible, I'm the Prince of Wales. Pa liked telling stories, and this was one of the best in his repertoire. He'd always ended with a burst of philosophizing. If this mental patient could be so thoroughly convinced of his identity, no less than Pa, it raised some very big questions indeed. Who could say which of us was sane? Who could be sure they weren't the mental patient, hopelessly deluded, humored by friends and family? Who knows if I'm the real Prince of Wales? Who knows if I'm even your real father? Maybe your real father is in Broadmoor, darling boy. He'd laugh and laugh, though it was a remarkably unfunny joke, given the rumor circulating just then that my actual father was one of Mummy's former lovers, Major James Hewitt. One cause of this rumor was Major Hewitt's flaming ginger hair, but another cause was sadism. Tabloid readers were delighted by the idea that the younger child of Prince Charles wasn't the child of Prince Charles. They couldn't get enough of this joke for some reason. Maybe it made them feel better about their lives that a young prince's life was laughable. Never mind that my mother didn't meet Major Hewitt until long after I was born. The story was simply too good to drop. The press rehashed it, embroidered it, and there was even talk that some reporters were seeking my DNA to prove it. My first intimation that, after torturing my mother and sending her into hiding, they would soon be coming for me. To this day, nearly every biography of me, every longish profile in a paper or magazine, touches on Major Hewitt, treats the prospect of his paternity with some seriousness, including a description of the moment Pa finally sat me down for a proper heart-to-heart, reassuring me that Major Hewitt wasn't my real father. Vivid scene, poignant, moving, and wholly made up. If Pa had any thoughts about Major Hewitt, he kept them to himself. Part 15. My mother legendarily said there were three people in her marriage, but her maths was off. She left Willie and me out of the equation. We didn't understand what was going on with her and Pa, certainly, but we intuited enough. We sensed the presence of the other woman, because we suffered the downstream effects. Willie long harbored suspicions about the other woman, which confused him, tormented him, and when those suspicions were confirmed, he felt tremendous guilt for having done nothing, said nothing, sooner. I was too young, I think, to have suspicions, but I couldn't help but feel the lack of stability, the lack of warmth and love in our home. Now, with Mummy missing, the maths swung hard in Pa's favor. He was free to see the other woman openly as often as he liked. But seeing wasn't sufficient. Pa wanted to be public about it. He wanted to be above board. And the first step towards that aim was to bring the boys into the fold. Willie went first. He'd bumped into the other woman once at the palace, but now he was formally summoned from Eton for a high-stakes private meeting. At Highgrove, I think. Over tea, I believe. It went well, I gathered from Willie later, though he didn't go into details. He merely gave me the impression that the other woman, Camilla, had made an effort, which he appreciated, and that was all he cared to say. My turn came next. I told myself, no big deal, just like getting an injection. Close your eyes, over before you know it. I have a dim recollection of Camilla being just as calm or bored as me. Neither of us much fretted about the other's opinions. She wasn't my mother, and I wasn't her biggest hurdle. In other words, I wasn't the heir. This bit with me was more formality. I wonder what we found to talk about. Horses, probably. Camilla loved them, and I knew how to ride. Hard to think of any other subject we might have scrounged up. I recall wondering, right before the tea, if she'd be mean to me, if she'd be like all the wicked stepmothers in storybooks. But she wasn't. Like Willie, I did feel real gratitude for that. At last, with these strained Camilla summits behind us, there was a final conference with Pa. So, what do you boys think? We thought he should be happy. Yes, Camilla had played a pivotal role in the unraveling of our parents' marriage, and yes, that meant she'd played a role in our mother's disappearance. But we understood that she'd been trapped like everyone else in the riptide of events. We didn't blame her, and in fact, we'd gladly forgive her if she could make Pa happy. We could see that, like us, he wasn't. We recognized the vacant looks, the empty sighs, the frustration always visible on his face. We couldn't be absolutely sure because Pa didn't talk about his feelings, but we'd pieced together through the years a fairly accurate portrait of him based on little things he'd let slip. For instance, Pa confessed around this time that he'd been persecuted as a boy. Granny and Grandpa, to toughen him up, had shipped him off to Gordonstown, a boarding school where he was horrendously bullied. The most likely victims of Gordonstown bullies, he said, were creative types, sensitive types, bookish types. In other words, Pa. His finest qualities were bait for the toughs. I remember him murmuring ominously, "I nearly didn't survive." How had he? Head down, clutching his teddy bear, which he still owned years later. Teddy went everywhere with Pa. It was a pitiful object with broken arms and dangly threads, holes patched up here and there. It looked, I imagined, like Pa might have after the bullies had finished with him. Teddy expressed eloquently, better than Pa ever could, the essential loneliness of his childhood. Willie and I agreed that Pa deserved better. Apologies to Teddy, Pa deserved a proper companion. That was why, when asked, Willie and I promised Pa that we'd welcome Camilla into the family. The only thing we asked in return was that he not marry her. "You don't need to remarry," we pleaded. "A wedding would cause controversy. It would incite the press. It would make the whole country, the whole world, talk about Mummy. Compare Mummy and Camilla, and nobody wanted that, least of all Camilla." "We support you," we said. "We endorse Camilla," we said. "Just please don't marry her. Just be together, Pa." He didn't answer, but she answered straight away. Shortly after our private summits with her, she began to play the long game, a campaign aimed at marriage and eventually the crown. With Pa's blessing, we presumed. Stories began to appear everywhere in all the papers about her private conversation with Willie, stories that contained pinpoint accurate details, none of which had come from Willie, of course. They could only have been leaked by the one other person present. And the leaking had obviously been abetted by the new spin doctor Camilla had talked Pa into hiring. Part 16. In the early autumn of 1998, having completed my education at Ludgrove the previous spring, I entered Eton. A profound shock. The finest school in the world for boys, Eton was meant to be a shock, I think. Shock must have been part of its original charter, even perhaps a part of the instructions given to its first architects by the school's founder, my ancestor Henry VI. He deemed Eton some sort of holy shrine, a sacred temple, and to that end, he wanted it to overwhelm the senses so visitors would feel like meek, abased pilgrims. In my case, mission accomplished. Henry even vested the school with priceless religious artifacts, including part of Jesus' crown of thorns. One great poet called the place Henry's Holy Shade. Over the centuries, Eton's mission had become somewhat less pious, but the curriculum had become more shockingly rigorous. There was a reason Eton now referred to itself not as a school, but simply as school. For those in the know, there simply was no other choice. 18 prime ministers had been molded in Eton's classrooms, plus 37 winners of the Victoria Cross. Heaven for brilliant boys, it could thus only be purgatory for one very unbrilliant boy. The situation became undeniably obvious during my very first French lesson. I was astounded to hear the teacher conducting the entire class in rapid, nonstop French. He assumed, for some reason, that we were all fluent. Maybe everyone else was, but me? Fluent? Because I did passably well on the entrance exam? Au contraire, mon ami. Afterwards, I went up to him, explained that there'd been a dreadful mistake and I was in the wrong class. He told me to relax, assured me I'd be up to speed in no time. He didn't get it. He had faith in me. So I went to my housemaster, begged him to put me with the slower talkers, the more glacial learners, boys exactement comme moi. He did as I asked, but it was a mere stopgap. Once or twice I confessed to a teacher or fellow student that I wasn't merely in the wrong class, but in the wrong location. I was, in a way, way over my head. They'd always say the same thing. Don't worry, you'll be all right. And don't forget, you always have your brother here. But I wasn't the one forgetting. Willie told me to pretend I didn't know him. What? You don't know me, Harold, and I don't know you. For the last 2 years, he explained, Eaton had been his sanctuary. No kid brother tagging along, pestering him with questions, pushing up on his social circle. He was forging his own life, and he wasn't willing to give that up. None of which was all that new. Willie always hated it when anyone made the mistake of thinking us a package deal. He loathed it when Mummy dressed us in the same outfits. It didn't help that her taste in children's clothes ran to the extreme. We often looked like the twins from Alice in Wonderland. I barely took notice. I didn't care about clothes, mine or anyone else's. So long as we weren't wearing kilts, with that worrisome knife in your sock and that breeze up your arse, I was good. But for Willie, it was pure agony to wear the same blazer, the same tight shorts as me. And now to attend the same school was pure murder. I told him not to worry. I'll forget I ever knew you. But Eaton wasn't going to make that easy. Thinking to be helpful, they put us under the same bloody roof, Manor House. At least I was on the ground floor. Willie was way upstairs with the older boys. Part 17. Many of the 60 boys in Manor House were as welcoming as Willie. Their indifference, however, didn't unsettle me as much as their ease. Even the ones my age acted as if they'd been born on the school grounds. Ludgrove had its problems, but at least I knew my way around, knew how to fox Pat, knew when sweets got handed out, how to survive letter writing days. Over time, I'd scratched and clawed my way to the top of the Ludgrove pyramid. Now at Eaton, I was at the bottom again, starting over. Worse, without my best friend, Henners. He was attending a different school. I didn't even know how to get dressed in the morning. Every Etonian was required to wear a black tailcoat, white collarless shirt, white stiff collar pinned to the shirt with a stud, plus pinstripe trousers, heavy black shoes, and a tie that wasn't a tie, more like a cloth strip folded into the white detachable collar. Formal kit, they called it, but it wasn't formal. It was funereal. And there was a reason. We were supposed to be in perpetual mourning for old Henry VI, or else for King George, an early supporter of the school, who used to have the boys over to the castle for tea or something like that. Though Henry was my great-great-great-great-great-great-grandfather, and though I was sorry for his passing and for whatever pain it had caused those who loved him, I wasn't keen on mourning the man around the clock. Any boy might balk at taking part in a never-ending funeral, but for a boy who just lost his mum, it was a daily kick in the balls. First morning, it took forever to fasten my trousers, button my waistcoat, fold my stiff collar, before finally getting out the door. I was frantic, desperate not to be late, which would mean being forced to write my name in a large ledger, the tardy book, one of many new traditions I'd need to learn, along with a long list of new words and phrases. Classes were no longer classes, they were dibs. Teachers were no longer teachers, they were beaks. Cigarettes were tabbage. Seemingly everyone had a raging tabbage habit. Chambers was the mid-morning meeting of the beaks when they discussed the students, especially the problem students. I often felt my ears burning during chambers. Sport, I decided, would be my thing at Eaton. Sporty boys were separated into two groups, dry bobs and wet bobs. Dry bobs played cricket, football, rugby, or polo. Wet bobs rowed, sailed, or swam. I was a dry who occasionally got wet. I played every dry sport, though rugby captured my heart. Beautiful game, plus a good excuse to run into stuff very hard. Rugby let me indulge my rage, which some had now taken to calling a red mist. Plus, I simply didn't feel pain the way other boys did, which made me scary on a pitch. No one had an answer for a boy actually seeking external pain to match his internal. I made some mates. It wasn't easy. I had special requirements. I needed someone who wouldn't tease me about being royal, someone who wouldn't so much as mention my being the spare. I needed someone who'd treat me normal, which meant ignoring the armed bodyguard sleeping down the hall, whose job was to keep me from being kidnapped or assassinated. to say nothing of the electronic tracker and panic alarm I carried with me at all times. My mates all met these criteria. Sometimes my new mates and I would escape, head for the Windsor Bridge, which connected to Eton to Windsor over the River Thames. Specifically, we'd head to the underside of the bridge where we could smoke tabbage in privacy. My mates seemed to enjoy the naughtiness of it, whereas I just did it because I was on autopilot. Sure, I fancied a cig after a McDonald's. Who didn't? But if we're going to bunk off, I'd much prefer heading over to Windsor Castle Golf Course, knocking a ball around while drinking a wee beer. Still like a robot, I took every cig offered me, and in the same automatic, unthinking way, I soon graduated to weed. Part 18. The game required a bat, a tennis ball, and a total disregard for one's physical safety. There were four players, a bowler, a batsman, and two fielders stationed mid-corridor, each with 1 foot in the corridor and one in a room. Not always our rooms. We often intruded on other boys trying to work. They'd beg us to go away. Sorry, we said, this is our work. The radiator represented the wicket. There was an endless debate about what constituted a catch. Off the wall? Yes, catch. Off a window? No catch. One hand, one bounce, half out. One day, the sportiest member of our group hurled himself at a ball, trying to make a tricky catch, and landed face first on a fire extinguisher hooked to the wall. His tongue split wide open. You'd think after that, after the carpet had been permanently soiled with his blood, we'd have called an end to corridor cricket. We didn't. When not playing corridor cricket, we'd loll in our rooms. We got very good at affecting postures of supreme indolence. The point was to look as if you had no purpose, as if you'd bestir yourself only to do something bad, or better yet, stupid. Near the end of my first half, we hit on something supremely stupid. Someone suggested that my hair was a complete disaster, like grass on the moors. Well, what can be done? Let me have a go at it. You? Yeah, let me shave it off. That didn't sound right. But I wanted to go along. I wanted to be a top bloke, a funny bloke. All right. Someone fetched the clippers. Someone pushed me into a chair. How quickly, how blithely. After a lifetime of healthy growth, it all went cascading off my head. When the cutter was done, I looked down, saw a dozen pyramids of ginger on the floor, like red volcanoes seen from a plane, and I knew I'd made a legendary mistake. I ran to the mirror. Suspicion confirmed, I screamed in horror. My mate screamed too, with laughter. I ran in circles. I wanted to reverse time. I wanted to scoop up the hair from the floor and glue it back on. I wanted to wake from this nightmare. Not knowing where else to turn, I violated the sacred rule, the one shining commandment never to be broken, and ran upstairs to Willie's room. Of course, there was nothing Willie could do. I was just hoping he'd tell me it would be okay. Don't freak out. Keep calm, Harold. Instead, he laughed like the others. I recall him sitting at his desk, bent over a book, chuckling, while I stood before him, fingering the nubs on my newly bare scalp. Harold, what have you done? What a question. He sounded like Stewie from The Family Guy. Wasn't it obvious? You shouldn't have done it, Harold. So we're just stating the obvious now? He said a few more things that were immensely unhelpful, and I walked out. Worse ridicule was yet to come. A few days later, on the front page of the Daily Mirror, one of the tabloids, there I was with my new haircut. Headline, Harry the Skinhead. I couldn't imagine how they'd got wind of the story. A schoolmate must have told someone who told someone who told the papers. They had no photo, thank goodness, but they'd improvised. The image on the front page was a computer-generated rendering of the spare, bald as an egg. A lie. More than a lie, really. I looked bad, but not that bad. Part 19. I didn't think it could get worse. What a grievous mistake it is for a member of the royal family when considering the media to imagine that things can't get worse. Weeks later, the same newspaper put me on the front page again. Harry's had an accident. I'd broken a bone in my thumb playing rugby, no big deal, but the paper decided to make out that I was on life support. Bad taste under any circumstances, but a little more than a year after Mummy's alleged accident? Come on, fellas. I dealt with the British press all my life, but they'd never before singled me out. In fact, since Mummy's death, an unspoken agreement had governed press treatment of both her sons, and the agreement went like this. Lay off. Let them have their education in peace. Apparently, that agreement had now expired, because there I was, splattered across the front page, made out to seem a delicate flower, or an ass, or both, and knocking on death's door. I read the article several times. Despite the somber subtext, something's very wrong with Prince Harry, I marveled at its tone. Larky. My existence was just fun and games to these people. I wasn't a human being to them. I wasn't a 14-year-old boy hanging on by his fingernails. I was a cartoon character, a glove puppet to be manipulated and mocked for fun. So what if their fun made my already difficult days more difficult, made me a laughingstock before my schoolmates, not to mention the wider world? So what if they were torturing a child? All was justified because I was royal, and in their minds, royal was synonymous with non-person. Centuries ago, royal men and women were considered divine. Now they were insects. What fun to pluck their wings. Pa's office lodged a formal complaint, publicly demanded an apology, accused the paper of bullying his younger son. The newspaper told Pa's office to sod off. Before trying to move on with my life, I took one last look at the article. Of all the things that surprised me about it, the truly flabbergasting thing was the absolutely shitty writing. I was a poor student, a dreadful writer, and yet I had enough education to recognize that this right here was a masterclass in illiteracy. To take one example, after explaining that I'd been grievously injured, that I was nearly at death's door, the article went on to caution breathlessly that the exact nature of my injury couldn't be revealed because the royal family had forbidden the editors to do so, as if my family had any control over these ghouls. To reassure you, we can say that Harry's injuries are not serious, but the accident was considered grave enough for him to be taken to hospital. But we believe you are entitled to know if an heir to the throne is involved in any accident, however small, if it results in injury. The two butts in a row, the smug self-regard, the lack of coherence and absence of any real point, the hysterical nothingness of it all. This dog's dinner of a paragraph was said to be edited, or more likely written, by a young journalist whose name I scanned and then quickly forgot. I didn't think I'd ever run across it or him again. The way he wrote, I couldn't imagine he'd be a working journalist much longer. Part 20. I forget who used the word first. Someone in the press, probably, or one of my teachers. Whoever, it took hold and circulated. I'd been cast in my role in the rolling royal melodrama. Long before I was old enough to drink a beer legally, it became dogma. Harry? Yeah, he's the naughty one. Naughty became the tide I swam against, the headwind I flew against, the daily expectation I could never hope to shake. I didn't want to be naughty. I wanted to be noble. I wanted to be good, work hard, grow up, and do something meaningful with my days. But every sin, every misstep, every setback triggered the same tired label, in the same public condemnations, and thereby reinforced the conventional wisdom that I was innately naughty. Things might have been different if I'd achieved good grades, but I didn't, and everyone knew it. My reports were in the public domain. The whole Commonwealth was aware of my academic struggles, which were largely due to being overmatched at Eton. But no one ever discussed the other probable cause. Mummy. Study, concentration requires an alliance with the mind, and in my teen years, I was waging all-out war with mine. I was forever fending off its darkest thoughts, its basest fears, its fondest memories. The fonder the memory, the deeper the ache. I'd found strategies for doing this, some healthy, some not, but all quite effective, and whenever they were unavailable, for instance, when I was forced to sit quietly with a book, I freaked out. Naturally, I avoided such situations. At all costs, I avoided sitting quietly with a book. It struck me at some point that the whole basis of education was memory. A list of names, a column of numbers, a mathematical formula, a beautiful poem. To learn it, you had to upload it to the part of the brain that stored stuff. But that was the same part of my brain I was resisting. My memory had been spotty since Mummy disappeared. By design, and I didn't want to fix it because memory equaled grief. not remembering was balm. It's also possible that I'm misremembering my own struggles with memory from back then, because I do recall being very good at memorizing some things, like long passages from Ace Ventura and The Lion King. I'd recite them often to mates, to myself. Also, there's a photo of me sitting in my room at my pull-out desk, and there amid the cubby holes and chaotic papers sits a silver frame photo of Mummy. So, despite my clear memory of not wanting to remember her, I was also trying gamely not to forget her. Difficult as it was for me to be the naughty one and the stupid one, it was anguish for Pa, because it meant I was his opposite. What troubled him most was how I went out of my way to avoid books. Pa didn't merely enjoy books, he exalted them, especially Shakespeare. He adored Henry V. He compared himself to Prince Hal. There were multiple Falstaffs in his life, like Lord Mountbatten, his beloved great uncle, and Laurens Vanderpost, the irascible intellectual acolyte of Carl Jung. This concludes our reading of Spare by Prince Harry, published by Random House. I hope you've enjoyed this book selection and that you will join us again. My name is Carolyn Bloodworth.
1: 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We'll start out with mostly cloudy skies this evening, then gradually becoming clear, a low of 51. Sunshine tomorrow with a high of 77. Partly sunny Saturday with a high of 81. Mostly sunny Sunday, a high of 77. 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

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This is Carolyn Barb with the reading of the Lansing State Journal and the Detroit News and Free Press. For the next half hour, I will be reading the Lansing State Journal news, beginning with the obituaries. Miguel V. Bonilla, age 93, of Lansing, Michigan. Jerry Ear Castle, age 71, of Lansing, Michigan. Mitchell John Mike McGarry, age 95, no city listed. Bath man has survivor purpose 25 years after surviving 9/11 attack. Susan Vila, Lansing State Journal. East Lansing. Patrick Anderson said he lives his life with survivor purpose, not survivor guilt, after witnessing firsthand the September 11, 2001 terrorist attacks on the World Trade Center in New York City. The economist and founder of Anderson Economic Group in East Lansing was in his hotel room that day on about the seventh floor of the 22-story Marriott World Trade Center. He was preparing for a business conference at the Trade Center when he felt the first jolt to the building. "The building shakes and there's a tremendous crash," he told the State Journal in the days after the worst terrorist attack in U.S. history. "It can't be thunder. It's daylight. It can't be an earthquake. I look out the window. I see falling debris, cars smashed, and people looking up with horror on their faces. Then I see the first dead body. Two hijacked jets struck the World Trade Center's twin towers, the North Tower first at 8:46 a.m., the South Tower 17 minutes later at 9:03 a.m., killing more than 2,700 people, including hundreds of firefighters in New York. Another hijacked airliner killed about 180 people at the Pentagon outside Washington, D.C. And in Pennsylvania, 40 United Airlines Flight 93 passengers and crew members lost their lives when their plane crashed after they fought back against hijackers. Anderson, then 42, made it back to his family in Bath Township and used his experience to do good. He founded a nonprofit group, Michigan Remembers 9/11 Fund, to memorialize the 42 people with Michigan ties who died in the attacks, and he accepted invitations to share his experience with others. On Friday's 25th anniversary, he will speak during a morning remembrance ceremony at Selfridge Air National Guard Base in Harrison Township in Macomb County. He'll have two main purposes: to mourn the people who died in the terrorist attacks, particularly those with Michigan ties, and to pass on a determination to tell the truth about what happened 25 years ago. "This was an evil action that cost so many people their lives, and it was done by terrorists who hated the United States of America," Anderson said. "We need to all understand that in the United States so that we can try to prevent it from happening again." Sharing his firsthand experiences about 9/11, including the heroism and lifelong bonds between he and other survivors, has often seemed like the most difficult task in his year. "But I feel that I have a duty because I survived," he said. "I don't have survivor guilt, but I do have survivor purpose. I feel there was a reason for me to survive. That decision was made by divine power, not by the human. And that gives me a feeling that I need to make good use of the years I have on the earth." Here are some 9/11 remembrance ceremonies happening in the area on Friday. Delhi Township. A 9/11 hero run begins at 6 p.m. Friday at the Delhi Township Community Service Center, 2074 Aurelius Road. The event will raise money for first responders and military veterans. It's organized by the Delhi Township Fire Department, Ingham County Sheriff's Office, and the American Legion Post 238. Entry fee is $40. East Lansing. Michigan State University's athletic performance staff will host a 1 p.m. Friday tribute workout at Ralph Young Field, home of the MSU field hockey and track and field programs. Local police, firefighters, and military representatives will push a sled 1 yard for every life lost on September 11, 2001. Participants are encouraged to wear red, white, and blue. Ionia.
The Ionia County Republican Party will host a remembrance ceremony at 8:30 a.m. Friday on the front lawn of the Ionia County Courthouse at 100 West Main Street. Lansing, the city's 9/11 remembrance ceremony will be held at 8:30 a.m. Friday at Wentworth Park, 100 North Grand Avenue. Speakers will include Fire Chief Carrie Edmonds Clemens and Police Chief Robert Backus. Mason, a 6:30 p.m. Friday 9/11 memorial ceremony will take place at the Mason Fire Department at 221 West Ash Street. Portland, the Portland Fire Association will host a 5:30 p.m. September 11th remembrance ceremony Friday with representatives from the Boy Scouts and VFW at the City of Portland's Two Rivers Park in Bandshell. Man charged with killing, dismembering victim in Lansing convicted, by Ken Palmer, Lansing State Journal. Lansing, prosecutors have obtained convictions against a third man charged in connection with the killing of 25-year-old Zachary Taylor and the dismembering of his body on Mother's Day in 2024. A jury in Ingham County Circuit Court deliberated for less than an hour on Thursday, September 10th, before finding Marcus Lee Hayes, 37, guilty of first-degree premeditated murder and mutilation of a body. The murder conviction carries a mandatory sentence of life in prison without possibility of parole. Taylor was strangled in a Southwest Lansing apartment during an altercation that was captured on security video. His body was cut into pieces at a different home in Lansing. Marcus Hayes' brother, Leonard Felton Hayes III, was convicted of first-degree murder and mutilation of a body in March. The third defendant, Terrence Jones, was charged with mutilating a body and accessory after the fact and pleaded guilty to an accessory charge last year. Jones' plea deal required him to testify truthfully, but he was not called as a witness. Prosecutors contended the Hayes brothers acted together in the killing of Taylor. The strangulation was still in progress when the defendants began discussing how to cover their tracks. Assistant Ingham County Prosecutor Natalie McComber noted in her closing argument. The body was taken to a residence on West Malcolm X Street, where it was cut into pieces and stuffed into a garbage bag. Blood and bleach were all over the basement, and an axe and knives also were found. What happened in that basement was absolutely horrific, McComber said. The defense contended Leonard Hayes alone killed Taylor, suggesting Marcus Hayes lied to protect his older brother when he told police he participated in the murder. I'm not asking you to find what Marcus did to be okay, argued Luke Goodrich, an assistant Ingham County public defender. I'm asking you to hold him accountable for the things he did, not for the things that Leonard did. L.J. Dragovic, the chief medical examiner for Oakland County, testified as a defense expert. He said Taylor likely was dead by the time Leonard Hayes released his chokehold and Marcus Hayes took over strangling Taylor. That opinion was based solely on what he saw in the home security video, not on any medical evidence, he said. The video showed Taylor being strangled for nearly 4 minutes. Leonard Hayes' girlfriend went to the police after noticing what was happening on the video feed from her apartment early on May 12, 2024, while she was at work. The video showed that at some point after Taylor had stopped moving, Marcus Hayes wrapped his arm around Taylor's neck and eventually dragged him from the camera's view. An exterior camera captured what appeared to be a body wrapped in a bedsheet being carried out of the building. Testimony in Marcus Hayes' trial began September 1st in Judge Wanda Stokes' courtroom. Stokes set sentencing for October 20th. A walk in the park. Lansing's Poxon Park has open fields, wooded trails, by Nick King, Lansing State Journal. A Walk in the Park is an ongoing series from State Journal photographer Nick King, who intends to explore Lansing area parks 1 hour at a time. If you have a suggestion of a park you should visit, email him at nking@lsj.com. Poxon Park in Lansing is a natural escape on the city's south side
blending open fields with hills and forests that draw walkers, families, and wildlife alike. Located at 600 South Dexter Drive in the Old Everett neighborhood, the 14-acre park is named after former head of the Parks and Cemetery Commissioner Charles S. Poxon. The area was named after Poxon in the late 1920s. An open field runs down the center of the park with hills and forest on either side. Large mature trees offer shade and beauty throughout. Trails wind through the woods while the open spaces are good for walking. Among the trees, running, dog walking, or activities requiring more space. Deer, squirrels, and various bird species roam the park and perch in the trees. Families will find a playground and picnic tables on site. There's a memorial plaque on a large rock honoring Lansing Park Police Officer Julie Engelhart, who was killed in the line of duty while answering a call at the park in 1988. The memorial notes her 14 years of service making area parks safe for all to enjoy. There's street parking available and there are no bathrooms on site. Leashed dogs are welcome. Big red balls coming, but for now it's giant ornamental pumpkins downtown by Matthew Day Smith, Lansing State Journal. Lansing, no, your eyes are not playing tricks on you. Yes, there are now 4 big orange ornamental pumpkins in the downtown traffic circle at East Michigan Avenue and Washington Square. The larger-than-life ornaments are displayed at the same location and in the same way as Lansing's famous Big Red Balls Christmas ornaments, 3 at the base and 1 at the top, during the holiday season. Workers from the Lansing Board of Water and Light and the City of Lansing Public Service Department assisted in the delivery and installation of the 4 giant day-glow orange spheres with a jack-o'-lantern face on Thursday, September 10th. The ornaments were purchased from Bronner's Christmas Wonderland through private donations raised by Downtown Lansing, Inc., and will be on display through the end of October. They will be replaced then with the familiar Christmas holiday big red balls in a ceremony after Halloween, complete with a band, dancers, and more, according to City of Lansing Communications Director Scott Bean. MSU officials defend holding closed-door stakeholder forum by Carly Graham, Lansing State Journal. East Lansing. University leaders and hand-picked community members met for the second annual stakeholder engagement forum on Thursday, September 10th at the Minx Goff Pavilion's multipurpose room in the Broad College of Business. The event, which was by invitation only and not open to the media, welcomed students, staff, faculty, and community members to talk with members of the university's administration and the MSU Board of Trustees about a series of topics during the 4-hour-long event. MSU President Kevin Guskowitz said after the meeting, the people were selected in an attempt to have a wide array of people selected from throughout the MSU community, from first-year students to campus administrators. He said around 2 students were at each table, each in a different grade and major, including 9 resident students. Board Chair Brianna Scott D. Muskegon said after the forum, the behind-closed-doors meeting was designed to give participants an environment in which they felt they could be honest about their experiences. Media was excluded from the meeting. It's not in any way the desire to be secretive. In fact, everything we learned will be out there for people to see and hopefully for us all to learn from, Scott said. I think the purpose of it is to allow for very candid conversations in a setting where people will feel comfortable. And that's not always necessarily the case that people want to share personal experiences in a public format. And I think it's really important from my perspective as a trustee to be able to allow people to be real in those moments. Otherwise, we're not really getting out of it what we want. I think today, some of the stories that I heard, I don't know if those people would have wanted to share those stories in a public setting. So I'm very grateful for this format and the comfortability level that people had being in on it. Around 50 people participated in the event, MSU spokesperson Amber McCann said.
Last year, I got to meet some great people, people I wouldn't normally have the opportunity to meet. Trustee Dennis Denno, D. East Lansing, told the State Journal before the start of the event. I learned a lot from them, and I look forward to meeting some of the great leaders here on campus and hearing their stories and their successes and how we can help. He said, as a trustee, he makes it an effort to meet faculty and students and sees the forum as another opportunity to hear from members of the community in a different format. I'm a big fan of transparency. I understand that some folks feel that having this setup will have more honest dialogue, so let's see how it goes, Denno said. McCann told the State Journal that there were 444 different submissions for theme suggestions and 117 unique nominations for people to attend the forum, ranging from students, faculty, staff, leadership, and alumni. The engagement forum covered three main themes, with a presentation followed by a small group sessions. Themes included harnessing AI responsibly, innovation, learning, and leadership at MSU, people, culture, and organizational effectiveness, and creating a connected Spartan experience from enrollment to graduation. The AI discussion is intended to be focused on how the university can maintain its position as a leader in AI innovation while implementing the technology ethically. McCann said the discussion was intended to allow participants to consider how AI is reshaping the skills students need to succeed, as well as how the university can support staff, faculty, and researchers in implementation. The session included presentations from Marcio Oliveira, Vice Provost for Academic Innovation, and Richard Czarnecki, Chief Information Officer, according to a statement from university officials. Scott said after the forum that her table discussed different ways AI may be able to be used in the work being done by MSU Extension, a program that stretches to all 83 of Michigan's counties. Not all of the offices are able to have the same amount of staff across those extension offices, Scott said. In what capacity can Ag Bio Research and Extension utilize AI to better connect with our farming and agriculture communities? I really like those conversations that I think will place us, if we're able to do it, place us at the forefront of these types of technologies. During a short break during the forum, Isaac Thomas, a mechanical engineering freshman, told the State Journal he did a lot of AI education and policy work in high school and thought he could be helpful during the AI discussion. It's been great. There's been lots of great discussion, he said. Everyone here has something to offer, and it's been a good conversation. While the meeting was held behind closed doors, he said he had no qualms with the programming setup. I'm new here, but I managed to get involved, he said. There's lots of stakeholders sharing their opinions, and there's a very diverse group of people with something to say. The session on organizational effectiveness is focused on the university as an employer and how it can strengthen retention and effectiveness. Guskowitz said a lot of the discussions on culture were focused on making sure employees can see an opportunity for upward mobility within their unit or at the university as a whole. In the final session, people were asked to discuss how the university connects programming between in-class and out-of-class activities. The session focused on the intersection between academic affairs, student affairs, and residence life and where it will be going in the future. McCann said there were two sets of surveys sent out to the MSU community, the first seeking nominations for participants and theme suggestions. Another round was sent out for additional participants after the specific themes were identified. Michigan State Football versus Eastern Michigan, Five Determining Factors and a Prediction, by Graham Couch, Lansing State Journal. 1.

lopsided contest or competitive longer than the Spartans would like. It's also a good idea to make sure red zone struggles don't become part of their identity. When you look at why drives stalled last week, it was often one play that killed momentum, a delayed handoff that never had a chance and wound up in a four-yard loss, a holding call, a sack, another holding call, and another sack. In each of these cases, the issue started up front. MSU needs its offensive line to be sound in late in drives. If that happens, MSU might just find itself closer to the goal line. Can MSU's defense stifle EMU's passing game? Eastern Michigan didn't have much success running the football in a win against Sacramento State or in its loss to San Jose State, with the bulk of their 107 yards rushing last week coming on one 50-yard run. Otherwise, this is a group averaging just over 2 yards per carry, so it's unlikely the Eagles will be able to run the ball with any consistency against MSU. Their passing game, however, has a little more juice, led by former MSU quarterback Noah Kim and a nice group of receivers, including all-MAC wideout Nick Devereaux, who's one of 4 pass catchers with 7 or more receptions already. If MSU can make Kim uncomfortable and not bite on the double moves and such from a crafty group of receivers, the Eagles will have trouble sustaining drives and keeping up. 3. Milovojevic's next steps. Alessio Milovojevic has played well since taking over MSU's starting quarterback job last November. He played well again last week, both with an efficient passing day overall and on the fourth quarter drive when it perhaps mattered most. It'll be interesting to watch his growth this season, even in games like this. Can he begin to also stretch defenses with a deep ball? Can he be consistent with his passes in the red zone? Just how good can he be? He'll show us over time in far bigger games than this. But how he performs in a game the Spartans should control will tell us whether to slow the hype for now or begin to wonder whether he might be able to elevate this team to a level a little higher than expected. Number 4, MSU's weapons in the passing game. MSU's coaches were right about their receivers and weapons in the passing game. There doesn't appear to be a Jaden Reed type player, but there are several guys who look like they can get the job done and who might have a higher ceiling than anticipated. Receivers Rodney Bullard and Krishan McCray atop that list. Second-year tight end Jaden Savory also looks like he could become a real weapon. Frederick Moore is intriguing at wideout as well. K.K. Smith and Bryson Williams are players that could also join this conversation. Is Bullard a legitimate number one guy? Will he and McCray be playmakers no matter the opponent all season? We won't know that this week, but a game like this could present the opportunity for a longer look at more receivers. Number 5, game 1 to game 2. Spartans' performance against Toledo in the opener was acceptable, with signs of real promise in areas we're not so sure about. Week 2 will be a good evaluation of this team after a week to correct mistakes, rethink some things, and shake off some nerves. What does that look like? Because if MSU gives up another 70-yard touchdown run or a 60-yard deep pass, it's less of a whoopsie and more of an issue. The Spartans could have blown out Toledo if they didn't give up those 2 plays, if they were better offensively in late drives. Eventually became hollow coach speak. But if MSU is going to be the sort of team that hangs in against Notre Dame and makes its case against the middle of the Big Ten, the Spartans will handle Eastern Michigan more decisively than they did Toledo. Prediction. MSU is too unproven and eager to overlook any opponent, so you're likely to see a focused effort that gives us another snapshot of where this MSU team is. The Spartans have faced far worse Eastern Michigan teams in previous meetings. The Eagles have become a competitive and middling MAC program under Chris Creighton, which is an achievement. But most years, there is a gap between them and Toledo. I think that shows up on the scoreboard this week. Make it.

0: MSU 41, Eastern Michigan 13. MSU trustees to vote on addition to packaging building by Carly Graham, Lansing State Journal, USA Today Network, Michigan, East Lansing. More than a $40 million addition may be coming to the packaging building if the MSU Board of Trustees approves the plan during its Friday, September 11th meeting. The board approved planning for the project in February 2024. During the upcoming board meeting, the board will decide whether to approve a $42.5 million 16 square foot addition for the packaging building, which was built in 1964 and saw additions in 1987 and 2023, according to university materials. The expected vote comes 5 months after the School of Packaging's largest gift in history from Charles and Jacqueline Frazier, who donated $47 million, some of which would be used for immediate needs and the rest for future plans. If approved, the expansion will nearly double the size of the packaging building, which is on the south end of campus at 448 Wilson Road. The expansion would create additional lab space, offices for faculty and graduate students, and flexible use spaces, as well as provide additional technology. The proposed 16,000 square foot addition would also include space ready to accommodate future research and support functions. According to university documents, MSU School of Packaging produces about 40% of the packaging engineers in the country and has the only doctorate program in the United States. Total Wine and More announces opening day of Lansing store by Rachel Greco, Lansing State Journal, USA Today Network. Lansing, the Lansing area's first Total Wine and More location, will open next month in the Frandor Shopping Center. The North Bethesda, Maryland chain of alcohol stores announced this week that the new store at 533 Mall Court will open on October 1st. The building was previously occupied by Joanne Fabrics. In a September 9th news release, the company said the more than 24,000 square foot store will open an extensive selection of more than 8,000 wines, 4,500 spirits, and 2,500 beers from around the world, as well as a wide assortment of non-alcoholic beverages and a variety of accessories and gifts. Total Wine & More was founded in 1991 with a single store in Delaware, according to the company's website. The chain is the nation's largest independent beverage retail, offering an unmatched selection at the lowest prices, it said. The store will employ 31 people, according to the release. The October 1st grand opening will feature in-store tastings and additional events scheduled throughout October and into November. The new store will include wines from Bergdorf's Winery, Chateau Grand Traverse, Detroit City Distillery, and Iron Fish Distillery, alongside wine and spirits tasting stations, a walk-in humidor featuring more than 50 premium cigar brands, and an in-store classroom that will host classes and events with winemakers, distillers, and brewers from around the world, according to the release. The store is Michigan's sixth location. The company operates stores in Ann Arbor, Grand Rapids, Rochester Hills, Novi, and Sterling Heights. "We can't wait to welcome the Lansing community to Total Wine and More," Chief Stores Officer Sharon Odar said in the release. Whether customers are looking for a Michigan favorite for football season, the perfect bottle for a special occasion, or something entirely new to try, our team is here to help them find exactly what they're looking for while delivering the selection and value Total Wine and More is known for. And that will end the reading of the Lansing State Journal from WKAR Radio Reading Service. Here is Barr with the reading of the Detroit News and Free Press.
1: Thanks, Carol. I'll start with world and national news. Canada agrees on a $350 million defense package for Ukraine. Canada has agreed on an aid package of $350 million Canadian dollars for Kyiv to acquire air defense interceptors, Prime Minister Mark Carney said on Thursday after meeting Ukrainian President Volodymyr Zelensky. Kyiv is running critically low on U.S.-made Patriot interceptors capable of stopping Russia's ballistic missiles at a time when Moscow is stepping up its attacks. As Russia escalates its barbaric aerial warfare indiscriminately targeting civilian populations, Ukraine's air defenses are critical, Carney told reporters in Calgary. Earlier today, Canada and Ukraine finalized an agreement to deliver critical air defense interceptors. This $350 million equipment package will help protect Ukraine's people, infrastructure, and skies, he said. He did not give details on which interceptors would be delivered or when the aid would start flowing. The weapons will be provided through a U.S. program that allows third-party nations to quickly buy and supply weapons such as Patriot missiles to Ukraine. I thank you for this package. It's of the utmost importance, especially now, said Zelensky. Canada, one of Ukraine's most vocal defenders, has committed more than $25.5 billion in overall aid since Russia invaded in February 2022, including $8.5 billion in military assistance. Carney also said Canada aimed to ramp up drone production to be able to produce millions of units within the next 2 years. A third of those would go to Ukraine, he said. Zelensky said Ukraine needed more technology and funding to produce enough drones to fend off mass Russian attacks. Canada is home to an estimated 1.3 to 1.4 million people of Ukrainian descent, forming one of the largest Ukrainian diasporas in the world. As part of the deals signed on Thursday, Canada will provide nearly $435 million in new loan guarantees to the European Bank for reconstruction and development to support energy security in Ukraine, especially during the winter. Houthis advance along Yemeni coast threaten Saudi oil exports in the Red Sea. Iran-aligned Houthis seized control of Yemen's port city of Mocha on Thursday and advanced down the Red Sea coast to strategic islands, military sources said, hours after President Donald Trump said he expected the Iran war to end after the U.S. midterm elections. Yemeni government military sources said the Houthis had gained further leverage over the Bab el-Mandeb Strait, the southern outlet of the Red Sea, and one of the world's most important shipping routes, and has reached the island of Hanish. If the Houthis were to gain control of the waterway on the opposite side of the Arabian Peninsula from the Strait of Hormuz, it could give their sponsor, Iran, a critical advantage in the war with the United States, reducing supplies through a second major transit corridor and sending oil prices surging. It would also make it harder for Trump to find an exit from a war that has hurt his Republican Party's electoral prospects ahead of the November midterms. Yemen's Houthi-run Humanitarian Operations Coordination Center said in a statement that Red Sea navigation is safe for all shipping companies except for Saudi vessels. Saudi Arabia, the world's largest oil exporter, has relied on the Red Sea route since the Iran conflict effectively closed Hormuz, through which a fifth of the global oil used to flow. Houthi spokesperson Mohammed Abdel Salman said, without elaborating, that the group's operations were defensive and would stop once attacks on Yemen stopped. Yemeni government, Iranian, and regional sources told Reuters the Houthi advance down the coast this week came with direct guidance from Iran's Revolutionary Guards. Separately, the Wall Street Journal on Thursday cited U.S. and Middle East officials as saying Iran has resumed producing ballistic missiles from existing components while working in underground facilities. Crude prices jumped as much as 4% on Thursday to $105 a barrel on concern over disruption to supply routes. The Houthis entered the current war alongside Iran with an attack on Israel in March, but largely stayed quiet before declaring a naval blockade against Saudi Arabia in July and stepping up attacks on the south of the kingdom this month. Tensions in the region remain high, with Saudi civil defense authorities issuing emergency alerts in the southwestern city of Khamas Mashait for the fourth time in 24 hours as the Houthis attacked. Pakistan has delivered a Saudi warning to Iran to rein in the Houthis to try to prevent the crisis from spiraling, Saudi, Pakistani, and Iranian sources said. A senior Iranian official said Tehran's response was, "Iran does not control the Houthis." The conflict between Saudi Arabia's Yemeni allies in the internationally backed government and the Houthis follows the biggest declared wave of tit-for-tat attacks on shipping in the Gulf region by the U.S. and Iran this week since the war began with the U.S. and Israeli strikes in late February. Seen as part of a regional alliance known as the Axis of Resistance, backed by Iran, the Houthis have also rallied behind the Palestinians in the Gaza war, firing drones and missiles at Israel and attacking commercial shipping in the Red Sea. Yemeni government forces said their allies are relocating south along the Red Sea coast to Dubab, which sits directly on the strait across from the island of Purim. Government military sources said control of Dubab is the island, and the island is key to gaining hold of the strait, they said. Bel al-Mamdad, or the Gates of Tears, named for its perilous navigation condition, lies between Yemen and the Arabian Peninsula and Eritrea on the African coast, making it a major prize for the Houthis, who control Yemen's most populous areas and much of the north. It is one of the world's most important routes for crude oil and fuel from the Gulf, bound for the Mediterranean via the Suez Canal or the Suez-Mediterranean pipeline on Egypt's Red Sea coast, as well as commodities bound for Asia, including Russian oil. The war and subsequent increase in fuel prices have helped drive Trump's popularity to record lows. He said Iran was trying to influence the midterm elections, which will determine whether his Republican Party retains control of Congress. "I think war is going to end immediately after the elections because they can't hold out any longer. They're desperate to try and affect the election," Trump told reporters on Wednesday. Trump has previously set other deadlines for the war to end. He told the midterm Republican convention on Wednesday that the U.S. may hit Iran's Pickaxe Mountain, a site which holds two deeply buried tunnel complexes near Iran's damaged Natanz uranium enrichment facility. The U.S. and Israel launched military strikes on Iran on February 28th, partly on concerns over Tehran's nuclear program, which Iran says is only for peaceful purposes. In recent weeks, Washington has cited increasing success guiding tankers through the Strait of Hormuz, which carried about a fifth of the global oil supplies before the war. But a resumption of fighting this month appears to have set back any such gradual reopening. Just 7 vessels transited the strait on Wednesday, half the 10-a-day average preliminary ship tracking data showed. Iranian state media said on Thursday the Revolutionary Guard's Navy had struck a U.S. unmanned vessel at the entrance to Hormuz. National news, officials poised to declare the end of the U.S. cyclosporiasis outbreak. Federal officials are poised to declare the end of the nation's largest known cyclosporiasis outbreak after thousands of people became sick after eating shredded iceberg lettuce, according to 2 people familiar with the matter. The update may come as soon as late Thursday, according to the people who spoke on the condition of anonymity, to discuss an ongoing investigation. However, the timing is not guaranteed. In mid-July, Taylor Farms voluntarily recalled products from the market as federal officials began linking its lettuce from central Mexico to a cyclosporiasis outbreak. Food and Drug Administration enforcement records show recalled products were packaged for 9 food service and retail operations, such as Subway and Yum Brands, which owns Taco Bell, KFC, and Pizza Hut. Michigan said it's been hit hardest by cyclosporiasis and is among 20 states that federal health officials have linked to that specific outbreak involving shredded lettuce from central Mexico. More than 11,000 people have fallen ill, including nearly 500 who were hospitalized because of the lettuce outbreak, according to the latest Centers for Disease Control and Prevention data. The Department of Health and Human Services did not comment. Federal officials say thousands of cases of the illness have been reported nationwide in separate outbreaks unrelated to the shredded lettuce. Outbreaks typically crop up between May 1st and August 31st, but this year has been particularly notable because of the sheer number of cases linked to one product. In total and across all the outbreaks, 19,595 cases have been reported this season across 49 states and Washington, D.C. Culprits in the other outbreaks have not been identified. Two people in Michigan died. Health authorities said they had significant underlying health conditions that may have been affected by the intestinal illness and dehydration. Last month, Food and Drug Administration investigators traveled to the Taylor Farms operation in Mexico to inspect facilities and the fields where the lettuce was grown. As efforts to find the source of the contamination are ongoing, the FDA has said it remains confident that all recalled lettuce is off the market. Some food safety experts say the agency should have gone to Mexico sooner than nearly a month after officials publicly linked the company with the outbreak. Donald Prater, the FDA's acting deputy commissioner for food, previously told the Washington Post that the agency tried to reconstruct conditions that existed when the lettuce was actually being grown and harvested before sending investigators into the field in order to most effectively use resources. The microscopic parasite is generally transmitted when infected feces contaminate food or water, and it usually takes roughly a week before a person gets sick after they're infected. It's generally causes watery diarrhea and frequent bowel movements that can be treated with antibiotics if needed. But it is one of the hardest foodborne pathogens to trace its source because of the delay in symptoms. It's also a relatively new pathogen, meaning research isn't as robust as for other foodborne pathogens. Trump administration proposes waiving grace period for H-1B holders after job loss. The Trump administration has proposed eliminating a 60-day grace period that allows certain immigrants, including skilled workers on H-1B visas, to stay in the United States and find a new sponsor after losing their job, according to a government notice posted online Thursday. Under the planned rule change published in the Federal Register by the U.S. Department of Homeland Security, those with H-1B and certain other temporary work visas would have to leave the country as soon as their employment ends, a potential blow to top American tech companies that rely heavily on foreign workers. It is the latest step by U.S. President Donald Trump to limit legal migration since returning to office in January 2025. His administration has also introduced higher fees for visas and for skilled workers, and recently paused immigration visa appointments at U.S. missions around the world while it implements a new training program. Companies impacted by the change could see some disruption, DHS wrote in its proposal, but it said the jobs could go to American workers instead. In some situations, immigrant workers who leave could potentially reapply if their employer petitions for them, it added. DHS presumes that they will either offer the same jobs to equally qualified U.S. workers or go through the I-129 petition process depending on their workforce requirement, the notice said. The 60-day grace period, in place since 2017, allows foreign workers time to find another U.S. job or get their affairs in order, whether selling a home or pulling children out of school, before leaving the country. H-1B visas, established by Congress in 1990, are especially critical for tech companies seeking talent from India and China, allowing them to fill roles where there is sometimes a lack of qualified U.S. workers. Consultancy companies such as Deloitte, PwC, and Ernst & Young, as well as outsourcing giants like Tata Consultancy Services, are all top H-1B sponsors. Lawyers for Brunetti Immigration Law, which specializes in business-related immigration issues, said the move would sharply compress the timeline HR teams have to manage layoffs and offboarding for foreign national employees. If implemented, the change would also apply to E-1 international trader visa holders, E-2 commercial vehicle operator visa holders, L-1 short-term workers for executives or managers with international companies, O-1 visas for people with extraordinary ability in science, sports, or the arts, and TN professional workers. It would also impact H-1B-1 skilled worker visa holders from Singapore and Chile and E-3 specialty worker visa holders from Australia. The rule is subject to a 2-month public comment period before it can be enacted into law. Moving on to Michigan news, 1,200 schools have closed in Michigan since 2000. The big shrink is coming. Diane Wallace drives away from the neighborhood she loves and the elementary school she wishes her first grade son could attend, passing multiple other schools before arriving at one 20 minutes away. Crisscrossing Grand Rapids is the new normal for Wallace and other parents as they deal with the consequences of a plan by the city's school district to close 9 public school buildings and make overdue renovations to others. "We would love to be able to walk to school and know the children in our neighborhood," said Wallace, who is running for school board this November out of concerns about this plan. "We are seriously down a bad path with this plan." Most parents in Michigan oppose school closures. They are among the most emotional and controversial changes made by K-12 school districts across Michigan. They displace students and upset communities, even when they are the most practical way to deal with declining enrollment. An estimated 1,197 K-12 public and charter schools have closed in Michigan since 2000, according to a Detroit News analysis of data from the Center for Education Performance and Information and the National Center for Education Statistics. More buildings are expected to close as districts grapple with the reality of having too many buildings and not enough students to fill them and a future with fewer school children. While the majority of closures have been in Detroit, every corner of the state has been impacted. Data shows closures are happening more in large city and large suburban districts in Wayne and Oakland counties, but also in rural areas of the Upper Peninsula and Michigan's Thumb, and in affluent suburbs like Grosse Pointe and Bloomfield Hills. Elected school boards in locally operated districts made the most closures, with 971 buildings shuttered across the state. Charter schools, which are independent districts known as public school academies in Michigan, closed 186 of their own buildings. Intermediate school districts closed 28, and the state closed 2 schools that it operated. For the last 2 decades, Michigan's school-age population has slid downward 20%, from 1.69 million K-12 students in 2002 to 1.35 million in 2025. The state's declining birth rate is the primary driver, but private school enrollment and homeschooling also chip away at the number of students who show up for public school in Michigan. Michigan's birth rate decline is expected to persist through 2050, according to estimates. And in the world of public education, where kids and seats drive revenue, enrollment losses mean less funding for districts to operate, and pressure has built for schools across Michigan and the nation to reconfigure. "And the problem is you can't close them fast enough," said Ken Gutman, superintendent of Oakland Schools, the intermediate school district in Oakland County, which has 28 local districts and 175,000 students. "You look at the projections and you have to be out ahead of the curve to get buildings closed to be efficient. There will be districts closing buildings over the next several years. They're going to have to. The birth rate won't be getting better," Gutman said of Oakland County. "To provide the most opportunity for students and the best experiences, you need to be efficient with your building usage. You simply can't afford to have extra buildings." Nationally, school closures have spiked 35% across the country over the past 4 years. The Washington Post reported in July. Districts closed more than 1,000 schools in the 25-26 year compared to 755 in the 21-22 school year, according to data from the National Center for Education Statistics. This year, Grand Rapids, Detroit Public Community District, and Detroit are working through rounds of closures, and multiple districts are exploring options for closures and consolidation with the help of grants from the Michigan Department of Education. Plans to reorganize Grand Rapids schools began in 2023 when school officials learned that the average rate of school building use, a formula that compares actual student enrollment with the school's enrollment capacity, was 51%, with 13,514 students in 43 buildings and with a capacity of 26,586. The district held meetings to publicize the problem, solicited community input, and debated solutions. Estimating it spent $4 million a year on unused space, it launched a multi-year plan to close 9 school buildings through 2032. It will also renovate several others and construct one new school. We were spending millions of dollars each year on maintenance costs for the buildings that were not fully utilized, Luke Steyer, the district spokesman, told the news. As we've talked to our GRPS community, we're really trying to bring that data forward and explain the situation we're in, and how by closing buildings and no longer spending money on portions of buildings that we're not utilizing, it allows us to redirect our funds to the classroom and to our staff. Marguerite Rosa, a research professor at McCourt School of Public Policy and Georgetown University and director of Edunomics Lab, told the news that public school districts across the country, including those in Michigan, are heading into an era of shrinking enrollment, resulting in lower revenues, and school leaders need a plan for getting smaller. She calls the phenomenon the big shrink. The problem with enrollment decline is that it's continuing, Rosa said. There are fewer babies being born, there'll be fewer kindergartners and first graders, and then there'll be fewer second graders, etc. It's continuing to shrink, and so that means the school systems just have to get more nimble and be more adaptive, even when the population is shrinking. Done right, shrinking can be an opportunity to build smaller, stronger, and more effective school systems for the students who remain, Rosa said. That includes implementing a policy that monitors enrollment shrinkage relative to building capacity in any given district. I don't think it's like you do this once and you never have to do it again, Rosa said. In 2000, there were 27 school closures. That number spiked to 124 closures in 2010. Since 2015, school closures in Michigan have stayed under 50 per year and reached a new low of 5 in 2026. Many families began homeschooling during the pandemic, but the data is not exact since Michigan homeschool registration is voluntary. The state reported 941 homeschooled pre-K to 12 students in the 25-26 year, up from 781 the prior year. Michael Van Beek, director of research for the Mackinac Center for Public Policy, said while there was a post-COVID bump in private school and homeschool enrollment, that trend has less of an impact on statewide student enrollment than the natural decline from lower birth rates and population factors. Homeschoolers don't have a significantly large effect when taking into consideration the natural population decline, Van Beek said. Jennifer Smith, director of government relations for the Michigan Association of School Boards, said the state has not tracked closures closely because local districts own and operate the buildings and must find the money to close them and move staff and students. If you wanted to know how many empty buildings there are around the state, you'd have to find out from each district, Smith said. Michigan's largest school district, Detroit Public Schools, has closed more than 200 school buildings since 2000. Many without notice or community engagement when the district was under state control. The district once boasted more than 250,000 students. It now educates about 50,000 students in preschool through 12th grade and operates fewer than 100 buildings. It has seats for 72,000 students. School closures displace students and upset communities. which lose a public gathering space for social, civic, and cultural events, said Imani Foster, a spokesperson for the 482 Forward, a coalition of parents, youth, and neighborhood organizations advocating for education justice in Detroit. Schools are really like part of the structure of neighborhoods in Detroit, especially neighborhood schools, Foster said. Kids in the neighborhood are the ones that attend them. They walk there. They carpool, you know. They play at the park during the summer, and, like, that's their school. That's their neighborhood school. So we've actually seen a lot of upset parents and students at the fact that these schools are closing. 482 Forward has been holding community meetings to help parents transition their children into new schools and understand the district's consolidation and closure plan. Many parents, some of whom were students at the time, had lived through chaotic and sudden school closures from 2009 to 2016 that were forced by state-appointed emergency managers. Districts can close school buildings, reconfigure grades across buildings, or consolidate with other districts to accommodate fewer students. The state's education department has been awarding districts consolidation grants to help them get smaller internally, but the need and demand far outweigh the available funds. In the 2023-24 school year, the Michigan Department of Education gave $4.8 million to 17 local school districts and 11 intermediate school districts to study consolidation, and later awarded $135 million to 8 districts, 7 intermediate school districts, and the Lansing Public Schools. In 2025, MDE awarded $75 million in grants to 3 districts that wanted to close and consolidate school buildings but needed financial help. Demand exceeded the money available. 51 applicants requested more than $626 million, illustrating the need for additional funding for school consolidation and infrastructure projects. Michigan districts are taking declining enrollment and the need to close buildings as an opportunity to conduct a landscape analysis and determine the right size for their district, said Peter Spatafor, executive director of Michigan's Alliance for Student Opportunity. These are real-world discussions that are happening in larger or urban districts and districts with high concentrations of vulnerability, at-risk students, more so than suburban districts. But you can't overlook the rural districts as well as where a millage doesn't yield enough to build a whole school, said Spatafor, whose organization provides enrollment projection services for its member districts. Consolidation between districts, an unpopular and rarely used choice in Michigan, would not solve the state's slowing birth rate dilemma, nor its enrollment slide, Spatafor said. What would help is continued assistance from the state to help districts get smaller. The State Department of Education gave Union City $23.6 million in state grants in 2025 to consolidate 3 school buildings into 2 by renovating the elementary and high school and demolishing the middle school. The small village is about 10 miles northwest of Coldwater in southwest Michigan. We are pretty much the prototype school district for having those significant needs, said Superintendent Patrick McCurr. We are dwindling in enrollment. We have more school of choice students than ever before, and our enrollment is lower than it's ever been. So it just speaks to the dwindling number of students who live in our district, which is not unique to us. There's unbelievable need from districts similar to ours all across the state that face similar struggles that we do. And thankfully, we were on the forward end of it and were able to get those grants early because they are extremely competitive and there are more districts than ever applying for that money now. Well, that was a long article. And now that will have to be the end of the reading of the Detroit News and Free Press from WKAR Radio Reading Service. Your readers this past hour have been Carol Trojanowski and Barbara Decker.
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3: Mostly sunny this morning and afternoon, a high of 77. Mostly clear tonight, a low of 59. For tomorrow, sunny skies with a high of 82. 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
4: Hello, this is Mary from Talking Information Center. Today I will be reading from the Saturday Evening Post, May-June 2026 issue. The first article is Progress Fighting Pancreatic Cancer. Better outcomes may come from new drugs, strategies to rev up the immune system, and learning to identify the disease sooner in its course, by Amber Dance, Knowable Magazine. A diagnosis of pancreatic cancer is devastating news. Though it makes up only about 3% of cancers in the United States, it's one of the deadliest and on track for a dark achievement. By 2030, it's expected to kill more people in the U.S. than any cancer except for lung cancer. This apparent paradox is arising because screening and treatments for other cancers have surged ahead, while pancreatic cancer has remained tricky both to identify and to treat. Nonetheless, there's hope, says Anna Birkenbilt, Chief Scientific and Medical Officer for the Pancreatic Cancer Action Network in El Segundo, California, which supports research and helps patients. Scientists are testing new medicines that disable drivers of cancer that were once considered undruggable. They're training patients' immune systems to attack tumors once thought to be invisible to the body's defenses. And they're harnessing artificial intelligence to catch pancreatic cancer in early, vulnerable stages. The goal is to transform pancreatic cancer into a curable disease, says Andrew Rakeman, Vice President of Research for the West Garden Foundation on Long Island, New York, which supports science on pancreatic cancer, or at the least, something that's survivable and livable and can become more of a chronic condition. The 5-year survival rate for pancreatic cancer is a dismal 13%. That's partly because pancreatic tumors surround themselves in a dense, scar-like tissue, blocking medicines and immune cells. Small tumors advance quickly, but often go unnoticed until they've spread, making it too late for surgeons to remove all the cancer. One of the biggest hopes right now is medicines that target a protein called KRAS, which is part of a cell's growth control machinery. In more than 90% of pancreatic cancers, mutated versions of KRAS get stuck on the on position, so cells divide uncontrollably. Cancer biologists would love to shove a stick into the machinery of KRAS, but they've struggled to find a place to jam that stick. People have described it to me as like a small greasy ball. There's no kind of pocket to stick an inhibitor in, says cancer biologist Paige Ferguson of Cold Spring Harbor Laboratory in New York, who co-wrote an article about the challenges of treating pancreatic cancer in the 2025 Annual Review of Cancer Biology. So researchers took a different tact. They were able to design a drug that catches a different cell protein, that drug protein duo then grabs KRAS, stifling its dirty work in an early trial. 38 people with pancreatic cancer received the drug. Diraxon/Rezib survived more than 8 months, on average without their disease worsening. Treated patients also had less tumor DNA in their bloodstreams. The drug's developer, Revolution Medicines of Redwood City, California, is running a larger trial. Results are expected in mid-2026, but the U.S. Food and Drug Administration has already offered a fast-tracked review. Another approach generating interest in vaccines. These therapeutic vaccines differ from kinds that prevent infections. They're used in people who already have cancer training in the immune system to wipe out existing reoccurring tumor cells. As with regular vaccines, the cancer vaccine provides some molecule that the immune system sees as a foreign and bad. In its case, the molecule is made by cancer cells, so the immune system should go after the cancer. The FDA approved the first therapeutic cancer vaccine for prostate cancer in 2010, and ones of different cancers are undergoing testing. Pancreatic cancer resisted early attempts to rev up patients' immune systems. It has an amazing ability to keep the immune system out and tell the immune system to leave it alone, says Rakeman. Part of the reason is that the dense tissue surrounding the tumor, like a fort, says Shabham Pant, a medical oncologist at the University of Texas, MD, in Anderson Cancer Center in Houston. But if that fort the tumor would then are removed, the bits of cancer left behind should be unprotected. Pant and his colleagues reason that the vaccine might spur the immune system to mop up those remnants. Working with Aliquio Therapeutics of Boston, the scientists tested a vaccine containing bits of two mutant KRAS proteins. This, they hoped, would train the immune system to attack cancer cells containing those mutations. The team ran a small trial that included 20 people with pancreatic cancer and 5 with colorectal cancer. Following surgery to remove the tumors, 21 people did generate immune T cells that were active against their cancers, and 17 patients with the greatest response tended to do really well, says Pant. The amount of tumor DNA in their bloodstreams dropped, and the 13 remain alive more than 3 years after their first vaccine dose. Encouraged, the team developed a vaccine against all 7 common KRAS mutations. In larger trial, they tested it in 158 people. A different vaccine type has been tested at Memorial Sloan Kettering Cancer Center in New York. The scientists first took a close look at the few who live with pancreatic cancer beyond 5 years. Fewer than 1 in 10 patients, says surgeon scientist Vinod Blashandaran, director of Sloan Kettering's Olean Center for Cancer Vaccines. They found that survivors were mounting immune responses to their cancers, but the immune cells weren't going after mutant KRAS. They were responding to other weird proteins that show up in cancers because the cells make DNA copying mistakes, creating random mutations. When these mutated proteins end up on the cancer cell surface, it's a red flag to the immune system, says Balakandran. Balakandran wanted to make this happen in more pancreatic cancer patients, so he and his colleagues provided trial participants with customized vaccines matching their specific mutations, developed by BioNTech of Mainz, Germany, and Genentech of South San Francisco, California. In early trials, the vaccine caused production of immune T cells against the mutant proteins in 8 out of 16 patients, and the T cells persisted for years. Responders also went longer without reoccurrence of their cancer than non-responders, and all 8 responders survived for at least 2 years after treatment. A larger international trial is underway. A push for early diagnosis. Another way to stymie pancreatic cancer would be to diagnose it early enough to remove the tumor before the cancer spreads. Diagnostic companies like Grail of Menlo Park, California, aim to do this with pancreatic and other cancers by screening blood from tumor DNA. Grail revealed its latest results in October at the European Society for Medical Oncology Congress. Of 23,161 people age 50 or older with no recent cancer who were followed for at least a year, the test identified 133 with signs of cancer, including pancreatic cancer, that was later confirmed. About half the correctly diagnosed cancers were early stage. But the test also made mistakes, suggesting that 83 people had cancer when they didn't. Even a very good test will also give false positives, says Ferguson. And with pancreatic cancer, so uncommon, widespread screening would yield many mistakes. So many physicians prefer to screen only high-risk individuals. That group includes people with pancreatic abnormalities, like cysts, and those who carry cancer-like mutations or have family members with pancreatic cancer, says Venkata Ashkintala, a gastroenterologist and pancreatologist at Hopkins Medicine at Baltimore. He's an investigator on long-running cancer of pancreatic screening study based at Johns Hopkins and other clinical centers. Its goal was to identify signs of early cancer in high-risk people via DNA, pancreas secretions, or imaging tests. The screening seems to work. We usually find cancer in the early stage, said Ashintala, of 1,731 CAPS participants. 19 were diagnosed while still under surveillance. Their survival averaged nearly a decade compared to the 1.5 years for people who weren't under surveillance when they got diagnosed. The researchers reported in 2022. The Johns Hopkins researchers think there's room for improvement by using AI to recognize patterns associated with pancreatic cancer in the molted black and white endoscopic ultrasound patterns, and gastroenterologists like Ashintala study for signs of early lesions. Combining AI with physician experience resulted in more accurate predictions of cancer progressing than either did alone. The team reported in 2024 at the Digestive Disease Week conference. Back at MD Anderson, gastroenterologist Shorish Kari is studying another promising clue for early diagnosis of pancreatic cancer. Recent blood sugar results that looked like type 2 diabetes, often followed by unexpected weight loss. Normally, the pancreas controls blood sugar via release of hormones, but in this case, the pancreatic cancer is causing your glucose metabolism to go crazy, says Chari. In the study of medical records, a risk score incorporating blood sugar changes and weight loss correctly predicted pancreatic cancer in 7 of 9 people who went on to receive the cancer diagnosis. Chari and colleagues found most people who scored high didn't have pancreatic cancer, Chari notes, but the screening narrowed the pool of folks who might benefit from further testing. Based on this research, he's hoping to test a clinical approach in which those who score high get a one-time AI-assisted CT scan within 15 days of their blood glucose results. These tests and treatments in development could mean that pancreatic cancer won't be one of the deadliest cancers forever. Within the next 10 years, says Birkenbolt, I think we're going to see improved survival. Amber Dance is a freelance scientist journalist whose articles have appeared in Science and Nature. This article originally appeared in Noble Magazine, a nonprofit publication dedicated to making scientific knowledge accessible to all. Sign up for Noble Magazine's newsletter. Next is from the archive, Vaccines Change the World. Vaccines, one of humanity's greatest achievements in public health, have been preventing and eliminating serious diseases for more than 200 years. Global immunization has saved an estimated 154 million lives, equivalent to 6 lives saved every minute, since 1974. Vaccines have eradicated smallpox, virtually eliminated polio, and protected countless children from potentially deadly diseases such as measles, tetanus, diphtheria, and pertussis. However, vaccines are becoming a victim of their success. People stop seeing the suffering of children from vaccine-preventable diseases, allowing complacency towards immunization requirements to build. As vaccination rates decrease, many diseases once close to eliminations, like measles, are making a comeback. Since its earliest issues in 1820s, the Post has reported on devastated infectious diseases that ran rampant in America, as well as the development of and debates about vaccines to prevent them. It's worth remembering the toll these ailments took. The recent outbreak of smallpox in our country has aroused an unusual activity among the health authorities in securing for us the advantages of vaccination. This has been followed by a revival of efforts among persons who, though often actuated by sincere motives, are sometimes influenced by personal prejudices. In nearly all cases of lack of information to destroy confidence in the greatest of all measures, the sentiment is almost entirely confined to laity. Smallpox existed in nearly every civilized community almost all the time and broke out on all occasions, epidemics by which a great part of the population of a city or village was destroyed. Everyone had or expected to have smallpox and faced unmarked by it were rare. What a change on one half century has made. The opponents of vaccination attribute the reduction in smallpox mortality in civilized countries to the generally sanitary conditions. This theory is not born out of fact. Nearly all who have suffered from smallpox during the present epidemic have not been properly, successfully, or sufficiently vaccinated. How to Vaccinate Protects Us Against Smallpox, March 2, 1902. During the past few years, smallpox has been obtruding itself in public attention in its own unpleasantly deadly way. We are now squarely faced with the question of what we're going to do about it, if anything. If we're willing to see the loathsome, deadly disease thrive and flourish, we have but to ignore it and be patient. If we want more of it, this is not the smallest doubt that we should have it. Do we want more smallpox? Editorial, March 27, 1926. Polio in American history. Few diseases frighten parents more than polio. By the early 1950s, 25,000 to 50,000 people, mostly children, were being affected each year. Americans channeled their fear to united front against a common enemy. Polio often struck during summer months. To combat contagion, areas were quarantined, movie theaters closed, and swimming pools abandoned. In San Angelo, Texas, Mrs. Lois Fuentes set out a full and appetizing breakfast for her brood of four. Then, as she proudly surveyed them, she was disturbed to notice that two youngest were poking very listlessly at their cereal. Mrs. Fuentes called the doctor, and the doctor called Shannon West Texas Memorial Hospital. The two brothers were admitted together. The diagnosis, infantile paralysis. Then it was Charlie Martin over on Dugan Street. 3 days later, two sisters were brought in with mild cases, and now from many parts of town and from the cattle and sheep and goat ranches nearby came anxious parents with feverish, aching youngsters in their arms. Thus, from Tom Green County, Texas, in a patent all too familiar, the invisible fear-evoking virus of poliomyelitis signaled the start of its 1949 invasion. Where Are You Now, Polio? By Stephen M. Spencer, March 17, 1949. For 519 days, Robert James Daly, a lanky 14-year-old from Brooklyn, was confined to a cylindrical prison, 3 feet in diameter and 6 feet long. This prison, a tank respirator or iron lung, was located in the small, bare room in a hospital in New York City. There Bobby lay on his back on a thin mattress, unable to turn or twist his head more than a few inches. As helpless as a baby, he was spoon-fed, his teeth brushed for him, his nose scratched when it itched. Bobby could see only a few square feet of the hospital corridor, reflected in a tilted metal mirror as his head. He had no children to talk to, no schooling, nothing to do. His siblings were forbidden to visit. His parents came once a day to peer at their son from a position assigned to them from the edge of the room. For a boy used to being an active play in a lively neighborhood, it was a barren existence. They're Learning to Breathe Again by Alice Lake, June 28, 1952. Last summer, while the nation was reeling under the worst infantile paralysis epidemic in history, 49,005 children trooped into impoverished clinics in Houston, Texas, and Sioux City, Iowa, and then let themselves be injected with a pale amber fluid. Every parent in America anxiously awaited the outcome of the test. Would it show the way to check the most feared of all childhood infections, or wouldn't it? The month the answer came. The shots, and scientists gave the kids, constitute the most powerful defense yet devised against the vicious virus. The best news yet on polio, by Stephen M. Spencer, November 11, 1952. Who would have imagined a few years ago that once a safe, effective weapon against polio could be found, people would fail to take advantage of it?

of the national health control. We seem to be setting an astonishing record for national carelessness in our apathetic use of Salk's vaccine. The warning signals of last summer should be clear enough to jolt the most complacent. Before the Salk vaccine became into use in 1955, the number of cases of polio averaged 39,000 a year. By 1957, there were fewer than 6,000 cases. Last year, for the first time since the use of the vaccine, there was an upward turn in polio cases. More alarmingly, the incidence of paralytic form of the disease rose at least 44% over 1957. Must Americans be urged to protect themselves and their children against such a devastating disease? Will public apathy lead to another polio epidemic? Editorial, May 2, 1959. Next is Vintage Advertising, Flake Out. 6 years after W.K. Kellogg introduced his cornflakes, C.W. Post brought his version of cereal onto the market. He gave it an unfortunate name, though, originally called Elijah's Manna, referring to the edible substance God gave to the Israelites in the desert. Post renamed the cereal Post Toasties under pressure from religious groups. Kellogg's accused Post of stealing that formula for cornflakes after staying at the sanitarium run by W.K. Kellogg's brother. Kellogg instituted a copyright violation lawsuit against Post, without success. Since the Toasties recipe was sufficiently different from Kellogg's, when Kellogg began wrapping its cereal boxes with wax paper to keep the product fresh, Post copied the idea and improved on it by adding an inner bag. Post Toasties was a long-time competitor to Kellogg's, but ultimately dropped out of the race, ceasing to produce in 2016. Where's the joy? Sam Adams made a fortune selling joke novelty to many practical jokesters of yesteryear. To gauge the appeal of a new trinket, he'd ask himself, if Tom pulls this gag on Dick, will Dick try it on Harry? The joy buzzer caught on 1932 and sold like hot joy buzzers. Although it was priced at $1, rather high for joker's novelty, the joy buzzer was a round tin box, which is secreted in the fingers of the joker's hands. When he shakes with the victim, the infernal machine gives off an ominous hum, and sharp point is pressed into the dupe's palm, giving him the illusion of an electric shock. When pressed on the back of someone's neck, it feels like a live wire, or if you leave it on a seat, boy, do they jump, states Mr. Adams scientifically. Oddity enough. Practical jokers worked the buzzer. They found that instead of being punched in the nose, their victims would say, "Hey, will you pull that gag on a friend of mine? I'll bring around tomorrow." The buzzer helped to pull the S.S. Adams Company through the Depression. Mr. Adams did not lay off a single hand or cut wages. The Jumping Snakes of S.S. Adams by Maurice Zolto, June 1, 1946. The Vault, from the Archive. Minority Perspective, The Good Life on the Line. Some Americans saw Henry Ford's assembly line as the epitome of mindless, dehumanizing work. But to Henry Ford, it was a golden opportunity for his employees and a great improvement over traditional working conditions. Those who mourn the good old days are hardly acquainted with the conditions under which the vast majority of people then lived. The assembly line is a vast increase in production and quality and wages, and an equally important decrease in hours of labor and cost of goods. It does not give the appearance of a menace, except as it may be a menace to scarcity and poverty and social helplessness. In our own industry, there are numerous paths open to all our men. We want them to move up and make place for others. Another criticism is that the machine production method's rapidity of operation is responsible for the so-called killing pace of present-day life. How is one to reconcile the killing pace with the fact that it's the average human life is lengthened by a year? Man and His Machines by Henry Ford, as told to William A. McGarry, May 1, 1926. A Glimpse of the Future. By 1926,

0: The Post Office Department had established 10 air mail routes, covering almost 5,000 miles. Regular postage cost 2 cents. To fly a letter to your destination would cost 10 cents, the equivalent of $1.82. In this shot from May 8, 1926, a Western Air Express mail plane passes over Zion National Park en route from Los Angeles to Salt Lake City. And it's an old black and white picture with the plane flying over the mountains. Bridging the Gap. In the days before talk radio, the top 40 programming, radio stations had to be creative to fill airtime. Here, broadcasters Phillips Collin and Graham McNamee deliver their Tuesday night bridge lesson on station WEAF in New York in 1926. And there's a picture of the two with the cards spread out on a table and teaching bridge over the air. Changing lanes. In 1926, New York was just beginning to build roads that could handle modern traffic, like what's shown here on 4th Avenue. Over in 6th Avenue, residents and shop owners were scrambling to find new locations as the city got set to lengthen and widen the street. Over 160 buildings would soon be knocked down. It was a major undertaking that would solve some of the traffic congestion temporarily. And there's a picture of the old-fashioned vehicles lined up four wide with double-decker buses next to them. This has been Mary reading from Talking Information Center from the Saturday Evening Post, May, June, 2026 issue. 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
1: This is Amy Wagoner from the Historical Society of Michigan with a Michigan History Moment. Ah, the Victorian era. A time of horse-drawn carriages, bustles and parasols, top hats and walking sticks. It was a much simpler time in Michigan. Or was it? The rules for visiting or making calls and using the all-important calling card were anything but simple. In fact, one misstep on the well-beaten path of calling card etiquette could mean insulting a notable acquaintance or being branded as presumptuous. A visit to a typical middle-class or upper-class Victorian home began in the front hall. There, a caller was met with three common features: a mirrored hall stand for holding hats, coats, and umbrellas, straight-back chairs, and an ornate card receiver, which held an array of calling cards. Usually, the cards were collected by servants and deposited into the card receiver to be later sorted or reviewed by the gentleman or lady of the house. Some cards included a city and state, but most offered only the bearer's name. White or off-white cards engraved with script type usually signified the ruling class, while cards decorated with colorful artwork tended to denote someone of a lesser class or lower social rank. And, much like current business cards, the size of a calling card needed to fit into an acceptable range. He who presented an oversized card was considered flamboyant, and cards that were too small were regarded as humorous. Etiquette books overflowed with rule after rule concerning calling cards, but they also offered a simple gesture that could make a card even more meaningful. In Victorian times, elation, empathy, or enlightenment would be conveyed by a simple bent corner of a calling card. A bend on the right-hand upper corner meant that the individual was just paying respects and did not expect to be admitted. The left-hand upper corner expressed congratulations. The left-hand lower corner symbolized condolences. And, finally, a crimp on the right-hand lower corner showed that the caller was going to be out of town for an extended period. Personal calling cards were definitely an art form, lost now. But in their time, these grandparents of today's business cards were a crucial part of Michigan's Victorian society. This Michigan History Moment was brought to you by MichiganHistoryMagazine.org.
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4: 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This is Health Information Today, and I'm your reader, Leslie, with the audio reading service at the Allen County Public Library in Fort Wayne, Indiana. Today, I'll be reading from several health newsletters. I'll begin with Consumer Reports on Health, and that's copyright 2026, Consumer Reports, Inc. Here's the Medical Matters column, titled When Your Face is Red, Strategies That Help Lessen the Flushing and Breakouts of Rosacea and Even Head Them Off. Millions of adults live with the facial flushing, dilated blood vessels, and pimple-like bumpy breakouts that come with rosacea. And research suggests that these symptoms often worsen or even appear for the first time after age 50. Rosacea can flare up in response to a variety of triggers, such as sun exposure, which can make it seem unpredictable and frustrating to manage. Because rosacea involves both inflammation and the skin's blood vessel, effective treatment often incorporates a combination of approaches. Here's what to know about rosacea symptoms and causes, plus how to tame the redness and bumps. What brings it on? Rosacea is a chronic skin condition that causes persistent facial redness, primarily in the cheeks, forehead, chin, and nose. Some people get breakouts of bumps called papules and pustules. While these may contain pus, they don't have whiteheads or blackheads like true acne, says Roberta Lucas, MD, and a dermatologist with Dartmouth Health in Lebanon, New Hampshire. Along with redness, rosacea can cause sensitive, irritable skin. Some skincare products may sting. The skin may also feel warm when flushed. And although it's less common, rosacea can also cause an enlarged red and bulbous nose or gritty red eyes accompanied by vision problems. For some people, rosacea symptoms are consistent. For others, they come and go in response to triggers like sun exposure, alcohol consumption, heat, exercise, and spicy food, all of which can dilate the blood vessels and increase redness. Symptoms often intensify with age. The more you respond to triggers, the more your blood vessels dilate and stay dilated, says Olga Bumovich, a dermatologist at the University of Pittsburgh Medical Center. Decreased collagen density can also make redness more visible, and sun damage can add up over time. The exact cause of rosacea isn't fully understood, but it's thought that genetics play a role in the condition. An overgrowth of Demodex, tiny mites everyone has in their skin follicles, may also contribute by precipitating a complex inflammatory response. How to get relief? There's no cure for rosacea, but various therapies may improve symptoms. Many primary care providers can treat mild symptoms, but if yours are severe or don't improve over time, go to a dermatologist. The right treatment depends on the type and severity of your rosacea. Here's what to know and to do. Number one, avoid triggers. This is the first step to take. Limit alcohol consumption, extreme temperatures, and spicy food, and try to manage your stress levels. To prevent sun damage that can worsen rosacea symptoms, Dr. Bumovich recommends wearing sunscreen daily, staying out of midday sun, and wearing a wide-brim hat outdoors. Avoid potentially irritating skincare products. Use a gentle pH balancing cleanser, not a soap, and moisturize your face daily. Number two, try topicals. Gels and creams can help with redness. Ivermectin cream targets the overgrowth of Demodex. Metronidazole is a topical antibiotic that reduces inflammation. Both are usually covered by insurance and are safe for older adults. For metronidazole, Dr. Harvey prefers creams for older adults. Your skin gets drier as you age, and gels are often more drying than creams. And note, while steroids are known to reduce other forms of inflammation, Dr. Lucas says they make rosacea worse. Number three, consider oral medications. Lucas says, of course, a course of low-dose oral antibiotics, such as doxycycline, can quickly reduce inflammation and improve symptoms of severe rosacea. Beta blockers, such as carvedilol and propranolol, are typically used to reduce high blood pressure, but can also help with flushing and making blood vessels less reactive to triggers. These drugs may carry additional risks for older adults. However, they can interact with other medications. And number four, laser therapy is a last resort. For especially severe rosacea symptoms, laser therapy, which uses heat to destroy surface blood vessels, contributing to skin redness, can help, but it can cause uncomfortable short-term facial swelling or bruising. Laser treatment is considered cosmetic, so Dr. Bumevich says it's usually not covered by insurance. One treatment can cost several hundred dollars, and it usually takes several sessions to keep symptoms at bay. This next article is in the Stay Fit column and is titled Ease Pain with Movement. Are you achy? A bit of exercise may help you heal. Here's how to do it right. When you're in pain, you're probably not thinking about exercising, but for most kinds of discomfort, it's quite helpful. Movement is nature's pain medication, says Scott Capoza, DPT, an adjunct professor of physical therapy at Quinnipiac University in Hamden, Connecticut. Short-term exercise pushes blood, oxygen, and helpful biochemicals into injured or painful muscles, joints, and nerves. This makes them feel better and helps them to heal, according to Scott Laker, MD, a professor in the Department of Physical Medicine and Rehabilitation at the University of Colorado in Aurora. Over time, muscles will grow stronger, lessening the stress on surrounding joints and tissues. Flexibility increases, reducing stiffness. If exercise leads to weight loss, it can ease pressure on your joints. Sleep quality, mood, and stress levels also improve, which influence how intensely you feel pain. Cardio and strength are key. Moderate aerobic exercise is especially helpful for most types of discomfort because it increases circulation, reduces inflammation, and stimulates endorphin release and serotonin production. Both may help reduce your perception of pain. Try lower impact activities like walking, cycling, swimming, or using machines like ellipticals or rowers. Water exercise further reduces pressure on joints. Strength is important, too. Strong muscles act as shock absorbers, taking pressure off joints. Jamie Pasquin, an exercise physiologist at the Hospital for Special Surgery in New York City, likes resistant machines such as leg presses. These guide your movements and provide an assist if your balance is wobbly. Gentle or chair yoga and Tai Chi can also improve strength and flexibility and are easy on the joints. So here are some smart ways to stay active. Number one, warm up. Gentle, slower movements prepare your muscles and joints for activity. Applying heat, for instance, taking a warm shower before you exercise, can help reduce stiffness if you have osteoarthritis. Try dynamic movements such as marching in place, circling your arms, and reaching overhead instead of static moves. Number two, modify your routine. You may need to shorten workouts or reduce their intensity, so consider lifting lighter weights, doing fewer reps, or choosing seated options for more support. Avoid back-to-back days of activities that may aggravate pain. Number three, listen to your body. Slow, steady progress allows your body to adapt and helps prevent flare-ups. Some soreness or muscle fatigue is normal, but sharp or worsening pain is a signal to stop or adjust. Take a day or two off if pain shoots up with no clear reason. If you're unable to bear weight or you're experiencing tingling, numbness, or weakness, see your doctor. And number four, consider PT. If movement remains difficult, a physical therapist can help you improve strength, flexibility, and mobility, and find exercises that will work for you. And here's a sidebar to this article, solutions for three common problems. The first one is for back pain. Stick to low-impact cardio, such as walking. Do you like cycling? Consider upright handlebars or a recumbent bike. A strong core helps stabilize the spine, so try planks. You can start doing them on your knees. Avoid a lot of twisting and forward-bending movements. The next one is hip and knee osteoarthritis. Walking poles can make walking even gentler on joints. For strength, focus on your leg and glute muscles. Be cautious with activities that involve sudden pivots, such as tennis and dancing. And the last one is neck and shoulder pain. Range of motion exercises like head tilts and shoulder rolls, plus cardio and strength training, can help. Target your upper back, shoulder, and chest muscles to improve posture and reduce strain. Be cautious with rowers and gym machines that have movable handles, and limit overhead motions such as throwing and some tennis and pickleball swings if they trigger discomfort. And next, here's the Consumer Reports expert advice column, and it's titled The Best Ways to Avoid Bug Bites. 7 tips for fending off pests like mosquitoes and ticks in your yard and beyond. Spending time outside is one of the joys of summer, but mosquitoes, ticks, and other pests can take the fun out of your backyard paradise. Bites and stings can make you itchy and uncomfortable, and in the case of ticks, spread illnesses such as Lyme disease, babesiosis, or alpha-gal syndrome, a dangerous allergy to a substance in meat and dairy. Fortunately, simple strategies can protect you and your outdoor space. Here's what you should know about insect repellents from Consumer Reports experts. Number one, create bug barriers. If you live near wooded areas, a fence will help keep deer and the ticks they carry away. A 3-foot wood chip or gravel barrier between your property and the woods may also stop ticks from crawling onto your lawn. Number two, drain nesting grounds. To make your yard less hospitable to mosquitoes, check spots like planters and drain pipes. Dump standing water, including bird baths, weekly. Number three, groom your yard. Ticks like tall grass and shady spots, so have your lawn mowed regularly and remove leaves and other debris. Clear away ivy and other dense vegetation to deter mosquitoes. If you see that yellow jackets or hornets have built nests in your yard, you may want to call a professional to remove them. Number four, dress to protect. Wear tight-fitting clothing that covers as much as possible, such as long sleeves and pants that can be tucked into socks. That makes it easier to spot ticks and keep them off your skin. And consider wearing clothing treated with permethrin. Number five, repel them right. Use a repellent with DEET, oil of lemon eucalyptus, or picaridin. Products for flies and biting flies also protect against no-see-ums. Number six, keep the air moving. Consumer Reports testers have found that an oscillating fan is more effective than citronella candles or geranol diffusers at banishing mosquitoes from porches and patios. If you want to use a mosquito trap, our experts recommend a device like an AGO trap, and that's spelled A-G-O, trap, which is designed to lure mosquitoes in. The skeeters try to use these traps as a nesting ground and get stuck. Avoid bug zappers, which are ineffective. And number seven, check and clean. After you've spent time outside, inspect your skin thoroughly for ticks, including crevices and hard-to-reach areas. You can do this in the shower and wash off bug spray at the same time. Found a tick on your body? Go to cr.org/ticks to find out how to get it off. And moving on now to our next publication. This is the Mayo Clinic Health Letter, and that's copyright 2026, Mayo Foundation for Medical Education and Research. This first article is titled Glaucoma, New Vision-Saving Treatments. Sometimes called the silent thief of sight, glaucoma often develops with no warning signs. The damage can be so gradual that many people don't notice changes to their vision until the disease is more advanced. Glaucoma affects the optic nerve, which sends visual images to the brain to help you see. The condition usually results from elevated eye pressure that can damage the optic nerve. As nerve damage worsens, vision changes develop. At first, you might notice blind spots in your field of vision. This change typically starts with your side or peripheral vision. Other symptoms may include needing more light to read, seeing halos or rainbows around lights, or having eye redness. Rarely, glaucoma may cause eye pain. Optic nerve damage cannot be repaired with treatment, but very few people with glaucoma lose sight completely. That's because advances have made the condition easier to detect, and when it's caught early, treatments can slow or stop changes in the eye that lead to nerve damage. This can help protect your eyesight. So what is glaucoma? Glaucoma isn't one disease, but rather a group of related eye conditions. Types of glaucoma include, number one, primary open-angle glaucoma. This is the most common type of glaucoma. It develops when the eye's drainage system doesn't work properly for reasons that are not fully understood. The poor drainage makes it harder for fluid to leave the eye. This raises pressure in the eye. Number two, angle closure glaucoma. This type stems from the colored part of the eye, the iris, bulging forward. This partially or fully blocks the eye's usual draining pathways. It's more common in farsighted people and some population groups, including people with Asian ancestry. Number three, normal tension glaucoma. This type is similar to primary open-angle glaucoma, although eye pressure usually remains in the typical range. Medical professionals are still trying to understand why the optic nerve is damaged in this. And number four, secondary glaucoma. Sometimes complications from other health conditions, medications, or eye injuries can lead to high eye pressure and glaucoma. So here's how glaucoma develops. Medical professionals don't completely understand what causes glaucoma. But eye pressure, also known as intraocular pressure, is a key factor. Your eyes need some internal pressure to maintain their shape. But in most people with glaucoma, eye pressure builds to a level that can lead to damage. The amount of pressure that leads to damage varies from one person to another, but the risk of damage increases with higher eye pressure. According to one theory, unusually high eye pressure may lead to structural damage in the optic nerve. Another theory argues that increased eye pressure may block small blood vessels that feed the optic nerve, starving the nerve cells. A recent theory suggests that an imbalance between eye pressure and brain pressure inhibits the flow of molecules from the brain needed for eye health. Lowering eye pressure may help improve all of these factors. The importance of eye exams. When glaucoma is diagnosed during the earliest stages, treatment can save vision. But by the time most people notice vision changes, the optic nerve has already undergone permanent damage. At that point, treatment can stop or slow the disease from progressing, but it cannot restore vision that has already been lost. For those reasons, it's important to have regular eye exams. The American Academy of Ophthalmology recommends a complete eye exam with dilated pupils every 1 to 2 years for people older than 40. A healthcare professional may recommend more frequent screening if you have any of these. Number one, if you are African, Asian, or Hispanic ancestry. Number two, have relatives with glaucoma. Number three, have a high level of nearsightedness or myopia, or farsightedness, which is hyperopia. Number four, use steroid medications. Number five, have had an eye injury. And number six, have structural differences in your eye that raise the risk of glaucoma, such as the thin cornea. So here are some treatment updates. Recent medical advances have created many options for treating the disease more effectively and safely. When glaucoma is caught early, treatment can slow or prevent further vision loss. So here are some new medications. Glaucoma treatment often starts with prescription eye drops. There are many classes of these medications. They all work in slightly different ways. Some may reduce eye pressure by improving the drainage of fluid from the eye. Others decrease the amount of fluid the eye makes. Rho kinase inhibitors are one of the newest classes of these medications. They lower eye pressure in a fundamentally different way than their predecessors, says Arthur Sitt, MD, MS, an ophthalmologist with Mayo Clinic in Minnesota. In the body, Rho kinase enzymes have many functions. When these newer medications suppress these enzymes in the eye, sponge-like tissues in the eye, called trabecular meshwork, can relax. This allows eye fluid to drain more easily. These medicines also lower the pressures in the veins of the eye, which directly lowers eye pressure. If current medicine isn't working, I might pair it with a Rho kinase inhibitor, says Dr. Sitt. This combined approach can prevent or delay the need for eye surgery, he says. Here are some new surgical options. In years past, if you needed eye surgery to treat glaucoma, you would likely have had a trabeculectomy. During this outpatient procedure, an eye surgeon makes an incision in the white of the eye, just under the eyelid, to create a small opening. The opening serves as a drain, allowing excess fluid to exit the eye. The fluid then collects under the lining of the eye, the conjunctiva, and eventually gets reabsorbed into the bloodstream. The procedure can be vision-saving for people with severe glaucoma, but it can take months for the eye to heal fully. These are very effective surgeries and still considered the gold standard for people with severe glaucoma, but they do have risks that are very real and a long recovery period, says Dr. Sitt. For people with mild to moderate disease, minimally invasive glaucoma surgery, or MIGS, may be an option. These procedures can be done in several ways. Some surgeons place tiny stents or shunts in the eye. Others make small incisions directly in the trabecular meshwork. These procedures allow eye fluid to drain more easily. The minimally invasive glaucoma surgery procedures generally require less immediate care after surgery and pose less risk from trabeculectomy. They also can be combined with cataract surgery, allowing you to treat two eye diseases with one procedure if needed. You might be a good fit for a MIGS procedure if you've been diagnosed with open-angle glaucoma, if you've had disease is considered mild or moderate, if you've tried a glaucoma medication but it hasn't brought the condition under control, if you've struggled to use prescription eye drops as directed, for example, the drop may frequently land on your eyelid or cheek instead of in your eye, and if you can't tolerate stinging, redness, or other side effects from prescription eye drops. New pressure measuring devices. During an eye exam, a healthcare professional uses a medical instrument called a tonometer to measure the pressure of your eye. These measurements can help your eye doctor understand if treatment is bringing your glaucoma under control. But like blood pressure, eye pressure can vary with factors such as body position, time of day, whether you are dehydrated, stress, and hormonal changes. We know that eye pressure is fluctuating constantly, says Dr. Sitt. For that reason, in-office eye pressure measurements may not give your ophthalmologist a complete picture of your eye health. In some people, in-office pressure measurements seem to be fine, but their disease continues to get worse, says Dr. Sitt. In those people, it can be very helpful to know whether the pressure is going high outside of office hours. Some medical device companies now offer a tonometer designed for at-home use. The handheld device allows you to take pressure measurements at different times of the day over several days to weeks. Additional readings provide your eye professional with a more thorough understanding of your eye health. This allows treatments to be adjusted accordingly. In the future, healthcare professionals may be able to implant pressure sensors into the eye, allowing for continuous measurement of eye pressure. Well, that's all the time we have for today. This has been Leslie with Health Information Today, and I hope you've enjoyed today's readings from the Audio Reading Service at the Allen County Public Library in Fort Wayne, Indiana.
5: Stardate September 8th. Under a dark sky, far from city lights, the eye alone can see thousands of stars. They come in a variety of brightnesses and colors. Yet only a few of those pinpoints are like the sun. Stars are classified based on their surface temperature, which is indicated by their color. Hot stars are blue and white, while cool stars are orange and red. The sun is in the middle, shining yellow-white, with a surface temperature of about 10,000 degrees Fahrenheit. Those traits mean it's class G. From hottest to coolest, stars are classified with the letters O, B, A, F, G, K, and M. Each class is divided into 10 subcategories, and each star is given a Roman numeral that indicates its size and its stage in life. The Sun is class G25. That means it's toward the hot end of class G, and that it's on the main sequence. It's in the prime of life, converting the hydrogen in its core to helium. A couple of moderately bright G main sequence stars are in view by late evening. 51 Pegasi is high in the southeast, while Tau Ceti is just climbing into view far below it, close to the horizon. The brightest class G main sequence star visible from Earth is Alpha Centauri A. It's the leading light of a triple star system that's a bit more than 4 light years away, closer than any other stars. It's so far south, though, that it's visible from only a tiny sliver of the United States. More about G-stars tomorrow. For the University of Texas at Austin McDonald Observatory, I'm Billy Henry.
6: This is Bird Note. Laugh, and the world laughs with you is an old saying. It's true for people. And for some parrots, too. Kias are large alpine parrots that live on New Zealand's South Island. They're the clowns of the parrot world. With olive-green plumage, a red rump, and a long, curved beak, these social birds are intelligent and playful. When they're playing, kias produce a distinct warbling call, a play call, that sounds and functions much like contagious laughter in humans. Scientists in Austria, who study how birds think and behave, wanted to test this idea. They recorded captive kias making those warbling calls, then traveled to New Zealand where they played the recordings for wild kias. Wild kias that had been playing began playing harder and even engaged birds that had not been playing at all. Scientists think the play call had an emotional effect on the birds. Hearing it seemed to put them in a playful mood, even when they were alone. For Bird Note, I'm Mary McCann. Bird Note gives you the sounds of birds every day, and you get the sights as well when you follow us on Instagram at Bird Note Radio.

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1: Mostly sunny this morning and afternoon, a high of 77. Mostly clear tonight, a low of 59. For tomorrow, sunny skies with a high of 82. 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

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This is Linda and Evelyn with the reading of the Detroit News and Free Press. For the next half hour, I'll be reading Michigan News and Detroit Area News. Michigan residents are commemorating the thousands of lives lost in the September 11th, 2001 terrorist attacks. But most businesses and government offices will remain open throughout Patriot Day. While September 11th is observed as Patriot Day and a national day of service and remembrance, it is not a federal holiday. Michigan schools, banks, government offices, post offices, and most businesses will operate on their normal schedules, though communities across the country will conduct ceremonies, tributes, and take part in service projects to remember the victims, survivors, and first responders. Numerous events are slated Friday morning in Michigan, as well as New York, Pennsylvania, and Washington, D.C., to remember the nearly 3,000 victims of the attacks. And is September 11th a federal holiday? Well, no, it is not. Although Congress designated September 11th as Patriot Day to honor the victims of the 2001 terrorist attacks, schools, government offices, banks, post offices, and most businesses generally remain open, and mail delivery and other public services also continue as normal. And over the years, lawmakers have introduced proposals to make September 11th a federal holiday, but none have become law. And federal law calls on the president to issue a proclamation directing U.S. flags to be flown at half staff on September 11th. Americans are also encouraged to observe moments of silence and participate in remembrance activities honoring those who died when hijacked planes struck the World Trade Center, the Pentagon, and a field near Shanksville, Pennsylvania. And moving on, Walmart Berry Blend is recalled in 16 states, and people are asking, are Michigan consumers safe? Well, Walmart Great Value Frozen Berry Blend sent to 16 states was recalled due to a possible E. coli contamination. The U.S. Food and Drug Administration said this week that they do think Michigan consumers should be safe. There's a California-based Frutas y Hortalizas del Sur first announced the recall on September 2nd, saying that one lot of Walmart's Great Value Frozen Organic Triple Berry Blend may be contaminated with E. coli. That's according to the company announcement on the FDA's website. And consumers who have Great Value Organic Triple Berry 10-ounce with lot code 6040016 should not consume it, and the product should be discarded or returned to Walmart for a refund. There are no illnesses associated with this specific product to date, and this is this market action is taken as a precautionary measure following traceback information of previous recall. The effective frozen berry blend, they don't believe, was sent to Michigan Walmart stores. And that's it for that. And let's check out another one here. U.S. and Michigan flags are flying half-staff today in observance of Patriot Day, the 25th anniversary of September 11, 2001 attacks by al-Qaeda on New York City and Washington, D.C. Governor Gretchen Whitmer on Thursday, September 10th, ordered U.S. and Michigan flags across the state to be lowered to half staff on Friday, September 11th, to honor and remember the heroes who lost their lives, those who sacrificed their lives for others, including first responders who showed bravery in responding to the attacks and aiding victims. Flags are lowered on Patriot Day each year in observance of the anniversary. On Patriot Day, we remember those we lost in the terrorist attacks on 9/11. We honor those who serve, and we recommit ourselves to standing up for what's right, Whitmer said. I encourage all Michiganders to come together in a moment of silence at 8:46 a.m. local time and participate in local community service or charitable giving throughout the day. This reminds us to come together and cherish the fundamental American values we all love, freedom and opportunity. So let's continue to stand united and work towards a brighter future.
Flags across the U.S. are lowered for Patriot Day, created by a joint resolution of Congress, approved on December 18, 2001. Four commercial airplanes were hijacked on September 11th. Two were flown into the Twin Towers, one struck the Pentagon, and the fourth, United Airlines Flight 93, crashed in Pennsylvania after passengers attempted to stop the hijackers. And in 2001, 8:46 a.m. on September 11th, hijackers crashed the American Airlines Flight 11 into the North Tower of the World Trade Center in New York City. And minutes later, United Airlines Flight 175 struck the South Tower. A third hijacked plane, American Airlines Flight 77, slammed into the Pentagon, while a fourth aircraft, United Airlines Flight 93, crashed in Pennsylvania after passengers fought back against the attackers. Alrighty, let's see what else we have. Royal Oak Man is missing at Isle Royale National Park. Craig Berg, 70, arrived at the remote national park on August 27th to do a solo hike and was set to return home on September 5th. He never arrived. He went on an extended hike there and did not show up when he was supposed to catch the ferry back. Debbie Berg, Craig's wife, said on Tuesday, September 8th, he is very far up, almost to Canada, and closer to Minnesota than he is to Michigan. Isle Royale National Park is one of the least visited national parks due to its remote location in the middle of Lake Superior. And Debbie Berg said that there are only two rangers stationed at the 45-mile-long, 9-mile-wide island, which has only two camp stores, a lodge, and extremely rugged terrain. Isle Royale is just under 207 square miles, the fifth-largest lake island in the world, and the park has no cell service, drones, horses, bikes, ATVs, or other motorized vehicles. The national parks don't have so many people working there anymore, Debbie Berg noted. There are two rangers on foot searching for a lost man on a 45-mile-long island. Isle Royale National Park media liaison Liz Valencia did not immediately return a call for comment. Craig Berg is 6 feet tall and weighs 230 pounds, and they think he may be wearing hiking boots and jeans, and possibly carrying a light blue backpack and using trekking poles. And anyone who may have seen Craig or has information regarding him is asked to contact the Isle Royale National Park Service at 906-482-0984. And let's see what else we have. So on 9/11, Americans gather to fulfill a promise that they made to nearly 3,000 people who died that day. Never forget. In Michigan, that means groups are planning to hold remembrances in places as varied as the War Memorial in Grosse Pointe Farms, Heritage Park in Canton, City Hall in Warren, Fire Station No. 1 in Ann Arbor, and the campus of Hillsdale College. It's a day that Americans can remember the tragedy, but also the unity of how people banded together in the wake of such terror. That's what Alex, the War Memorial's Patriotic Programming Administrator, told the Free Press. We just want to do our part. But how will a nation in which 100 million people who weren't even born when the deadliest terrorist attacks in U.S. history unfolded choose to commemorate what occurred? And what details of that day will the 70% of the U.S. population who lived through the attacks choose to recall, especially now, more than 6 months into another Middle East conflict? To Alex, what matters most is to tell the stories of the 2,977 who died. Of those, he said, at least 19 were either born or grew up in Michigan. It was such a huge part of American history, he said, adding that he hopes the events at the War Memorial and nationwide unite communities. There were many victims and many heroic actions by first responders on 9/11 and in the days and months and years that followed. When the Al-Qaeda terrorists attacked in four hijacked planes, Eric McKinnon was in class at Frankenmuth High School. He was 15,
no longer a young child, but not yet an adult. And 9/11 events, he said, were among the moments in his life that influenced him. McKinnon recalled that he didn't know what had happened until lunchtime, even though the first plane, American Airlines Flight 11, had crashed into the World Trade Center's North Tower at 8:46 a.m. It sliced into the 93rd through 99th floors, and the building burned for an hour and 42 minutes and then collapsed. And the second hijacked jetliner, Flight 175, United Airlines, struck the South Tower 17 minutes later. And it took even less time, 56 minutes, for that skyscraper to fall. And then the third plane, American Flight 77, into the western side of the Pentagon at 9:37 a.m. And the last, United Flight 93, went down off target in Shanksville, Pennsylvania, at 10:03 a.m. And Flight 93 was likely headed for the Capitol or the White House, but passengers aboard, including Flint native Todd Beamer, got word of the other flights through onboard phones and made a plan to confront the terrorist, forcing the plane to crash in an empty field. The targets were buildings that represented financial, military, and governmental might. McKinnon, who is now a Frankenmuth firefighter with two young daughters of his own, said that he can't remember why it took so long for him to learn the news of the day, but it was still years before mobile phones, social media, and digital news were ubiquitous. Later that day, he said, a teacher rolled in a TV, and we pretty much spent the rest of her class watching it. McKinnon described 9/11 as a major life event, and it's one that changed the world. The events, he said, inspired him, like it did a generation of other Americans coming of age, including Democratic Senator Alyssa Slotkin, who was in graduate school in New York and was persuaded to join the CIA. Those events inspired him to become a firefighter. And they also, in 2011, motivated him to go to New York with another firefighter to pick up a 900-pound, 10-foot twisted steel beam from the World Trade Center to become a local memorial in front of the Frankenmuth Fire Station. It's a physical reminder of what happened that day. The day of the attacks, the Free Press published a 16-page special edition with extra, was in red across the top, along with the big headline, Terror in America, and the photos of the planes crashed into the Twin Towers. And America, he said, was targeted because we're the brightest beacon for freedom and opportunity in the world, and no one will keep that light from shining. And he added the priority was to get the injured help and take every precaution to protect citizens. But he says people wanted justice, retribution, and just to feel safe. And they also sought to express patriotism. And in the days and weeks after 9/11, people rushed out to buy American flags, waiting in line, wrapping around the American flag and banner in Clawson, for example, even in the rain. And they bought up everything and anything red, white, and blue, including underwear. Whether the terrorists who planned 9/11 intended that date to have meaning or not, it has, in the quarter century since, taken on much meaning. It's a number that for some represent a wake-up call, and to others is the universal emergency telephone number. And the terror attacks, Oakland University Professor Pete Trumbore said, also changed U.S. foreign and domestic policy and ignited a nearly 20-year war, what is now known as the Global War on Terror. And what 9/11 did was end a period of foreign policy drift after the end of the Cold War. That's what the professor said, adding that it gave the United States renewed purpose. And instead of focusing on the Soviet Union, the war on terror became the primary focus of foreign and defense policy. And Trumbore said that 9/11 gave many Americans reason to feel vulnerable and to trade liberty for a sense of safety, agreeing to policies and legislation that curbed civil liberties, allowed the government to expand digital surveillance and data collection, and that something younger Americans who know the tragic events of 9/11 only from history class might not realize because they have no memory of airports with no security lines, no Federal Transportation Security Administration, and no Department of Homeland Security.
And there's a little bit more to that, but we're going to move on and see what else is going on. Demolition started at the property of the former Sacred Heart Catholic Church in Roseville, where a Sheetz gas station is planned. City manager Ryan Monroe said that demolition began on some of the buildings at the site, including an old nursery, preschool, and rectory, which was like an apartment building. He did not have a timeline on when the former church at Utica Road and Gratiot Avenue will start coming down. But a few weeks ago, he said asbestos was being removed from the former church, which, along with the former Apple Annie's Kitchen and Bakery restaurant nearby, has been surrounded by fencing ahead of the demolition of the church. A beloved historic site shuttered in 2017, and the former restaurant closed in mid-June. Nicholas Ruffner, public affairs manager at Sheetz, said in a statement on Wednesday that crews began demolition at the former church site, saying that it was a major step forward for the opening of the store, and every precaution was taken to safely remove hazardous materials from the buildings on the property before any demolition began. And that same careful, thorough approach is going to guide the team throughout the process, and we expect this work to continue over the next several months, clearing the way for construction to begin later this fall, he said. And the restaurant will be part of the demolition over the coming months before construction begins. Sheetz facilities can cost about $7 to $10 million, depending on amenities and site characteristics. That's what Ruffner said. And he also said the approximately 6,100 square foot store will have 14 fueling stations inside and outside eating, touchscreen kiosks where customers can customize made-to-order food and crafted beverages. The company is targeting a 2027 opening. He said, though, it's too early for an exact timeline. And Sheetz is a Pennsylvania-based company. It's building 24-hour gas stations and convenience stores across Michigan, particularly Southeast Michigan. And the Roseville location will be a 24-hour operation like the others. Sheetz entered in Michigan in 2024 and expects to operate nearly 20 stores in the state by year end. And in a 2025 release, the company said it planned to open 50 to 60 stores across Southeast Michigan over the next 5 to 6 years. Prior Free Press reporting put that investment at about $500 million. The site of the former church and restaurant in Roseville will be turned into one of several Sheetz locations in Macomb County. There are 6 locations in the county with more anticipated, including 2 in Warren and 1 each in Chesterfield Township, Fraser, East Point, and Macomb Township currently. Sheetz has 13 locations in Southeast Michigan with a new one set to open in Taylor. And Sheetz is in 7 states and announced in April that it plans to continue its Midwest expansion by opening its first stores in Indiana in the greater Indianapolis area. And that's it for that. We'll check out this one. There are 2 boys in critical condition after an e-bike truck crash in Bloomfield Township. It happened in a crosswalk. So 2 13-year-old boys were in critical condition following a Labor Day crash between an e-moto e-bike and a truck in Bloomfield Township. Police were called just before noon on Monday to the crash on South Telegraph Road at West Hickory Grove in Bloomfield Township. That's what Bloomfield Township Police Lieutenant Nick Soley said. The incident is under investigation, but police believe the 2 boys from Bloomfield Township were on a single electric bike together and going west on a sidewalk along Hickory Grove. And then the 2 entered a crosswalk stretched across southbound Telegraph, and while there, were struck by a southbound Ford F-250 truck driven by a 35-year-old Rochester Hills man. A preliminary investigation is so far indicated that the truck driver had a green light at the time. The 2 boys were taken to local hospitals, Trinity Health Oakland Hospital and Corwell Health William Beaumont University Hospital, and both in critical condition.
And our thoughts are with them, that they recover from this. That's what Lieutenant Soley said. And within the last week before the crash, the police department put out social media posts highlighting the difference between e-bikes and electric motorcycles. Not everything that looks like a bicycle is legally a bicycle, according to the post. Some, in fact, meet the legal definition for a motorcycle and therefore require riders to have a license, registration, and insurance. In addition,

the next morning as community members mourned the destruction. The city's public safety department responded at 2:41 p.m. Wednesday to a reported kitchen fire at the location and arrived to find smoke and flames coming through the roof. That's according to a news release posted to the public safety department's Facebook page shortly after noon on Thursday. The post expanded on earlier details from Grosse Pointe Woods Department of Public Safety Director John Kosanke, who told the Free Press the prior night that a fire was reported in the ceiling of the club. The fire was under control before midnight, but a city fire truck remained there overnight to extinguish hot spots. That's according to the release. And the fire remained under investigation. Officials said they would not release more information, but did express sympathy for the community impact of the fire. The historic Lockmore Club loss is significant for the Grosse Pointe community because of the long history of being a prominent part of the area's recreational and social life for more than a century. And the community will feel this loss for many years to come. Our thoughts are with members and workers who have been impacted with this loss. And the clubhouse underwent extensive renovations 2 years ago, according to the city's mayor. And the current one opened in 1969, but the original clubhouse was completed between 1917 and 1918 and was lost to a fire in 1924. That's according to the club's website. And departments from across Grosse Pointe, as well as Harper Woods and St. Clair Shores, all assisted with the fire, as did the American Red Cross and the Alcohol, Tobacco, and Firearms Fire Investigation Division. That's according to the release. And what else is going on? Let's check out something else from the Free Press. State agencies have launched investigations into alleged embezzlement of frozen sum payment activity at the largest Arab American business group in Michigan, which recently fired its executive director. Last month, on August 21st, the Dearborn-based American Arab Chamber of Commerce announced that it terminated Bilal Hamoud, its executive director, since February 24, saying that some funds could not be accounted for. And now state agencies tell the Detroit Free Press they have launched investigations and reviews of some state funding for the chamber and its business incubator, Tehara, which in recent years has received millions of dollars in state money. And Hamoud was described as Tehara's CEO in a news release from Governor Gretchen Whitmer in May of 25 when she appointed Hamoud to the Michigan Workforce Development Board. The Chamber and Tehara share a similar address, but are listed as separate groups on their Form 990s tax records show. I can confirm the Michigan Department of Attorney General is investigating the matter regarding alleged embezzlement from the American Arab Chamber of Commerce. That's what Danny Wimmer, press secretary for State Attorney General Dana Nessel, told the Free Press. Wimmer did not say how long the investigation will take place or whether any charges may stem from it. And let's see what else we have for you. The Michigan Supreme Court agreed on Wednesday to hear part of Wayne County prosecutors' appeal in the 2023 killing of prominent Detroit Jewish leader Samantha Wohl. The court will take up whether Michael Jackson Bolanus can be retried on a first-degree home invasion charge. What remains untouched is the dismissal of a felony murder count against him. And it's the latest development in a case that became one of the region's most closely watched trials. To this day, people remain split on whether Jackson Bolanus was the killer. Now, Wohl, who led the Isaac Agree Downtown Detroit Synagogue, now renamed in her honor, was found stabbed outside her Lafayette Park home in October of 23. Jackson Bolanus was arrested that December and went to trial in the summer of 24. And after a five-week trial and 5 days of deliberation, the jury split three ways. It acquitted him of first-degree premeditated murder and of the lesser option of second-degree murder. It convicted him of lying to police, and it deadlocked on two counts, first-degree felony murder and first-degree home invasion, reaching no verdict.

0: act at all. And Wayne County Circuit Judge Margaret Van Houten dismissed the deadlock charges, citing U.S. Supreme Court precedent from Yeager v. United States in 2009. That case generally bars, via a law on double jeopardy, retrying deadlocked charges that share an element with a charge on which a jury has acquitted. So the Wayne County Prosecutor's Office appealed to the Michigan Supreme Court that winter. For the felony murder charge, the prosecution acknowledged the law and conceded to the court that they lost, but prosecutors wrote in a court filing that they still believed dismissal was wrong and said they intended to make their case at the highest level, the U.S. Supreme Court. As for home invasion, the prosecution argued that if the wording of the home invasion charge is what ties it to the murder, they should be allowed to rewrite it and try the case again. And Wednesday's ruling means the court agrees to take a look at the prosecution's appeal regarding only the home invasion charge. Still, John Wojtyla, the chief of appeals for the prosecutor's office, said that they are encouraged and a decision will come after oral arguments are heard. And meanwhile, the prosecution is also fighting the release of Jackson Bolinath from prison after he was granted parole in April of 26. He received an 18-month to 15-year sentence as a habitual offender and has served about 2 years and 9 months since December of 23. And that's it for that. We're going to check out this one. Detroit Council seeks more options and less reliance on DT. After the tornado, DTE Energy said that it is doubling down on its commitment to improving Detroit's utility infrastructure in response to criticism from city officials and residents after last week's storm, which included an EF2 tornado touchdown, and it left many without power, including a city council member. And crews did work throughout the holiday weekend to clean up and restore power. But the storm, combined with Detroit's aging infrastructure, is pushing some city officials to look into alternative options. On Tuesday, September 8th, the City Council unanimously agreed to direct its Legislative Policy Division to identify what other municipalities in Michigan are doing to source their energy needs, as several East and West Side residents lost power after the major storm. On Thursday, September 3rd, with Mayor Mary Sheffield confirming a tornado that touched down on Detroit's east side. And I was one of the people that had their power out for a couple days, and so I was really concerned about whether or not my constituents were in that area. Not only was my power out, but the guy that lived behind me, his power was out, and the guy behind him. Said Coleman Young II, City Council President Pro Tem, who touted city crews for cleaning up debris. I had a tree that was knocked over on my property that I had to pick up and move over to be able to get it off my property onto the street, and DPW picked that up the next day. And in a statement to the Free Press, DTE said that it has invested more than $1 billion in the last 5 years to modernize Detroit's electric grid, and more work is on the horizon. And that's going to end the reading of Michigan News and Detroit Area News from WKAR Radio Reading Service. Here's Evelyn with international and national news plus sports.
1: Thank you, Linda. And this being 9/11, there are many stories out there about the 25th anniversary. I will read a few of them. This headline reads, 25th anniversary of 9/11 attacks. Victims honored across memorials at the Pentagon in New York City. As the United States marks 25 years since the September 11, 2001 terrorist attacks, Americans across the country are gathering to honor the nearly 3,000 people who perished and reflect on that day that forever changed the nation. Loved ones of those killed, survivors, first responders, and politicians are attending ceremonies in New York City, at the Pentagon in Virginia, outside Shanksville, Pennsylvania, and around the country. Thousands of names are being read out by family members and loved ones, both those who remember the trauma of the day and those who weren't alive but have grown up with the stories. A quarter century has passed since terrorists hijacked four commercial airliners in the deadliest attack on American soil. Today, almost one in four Americans has no personal memories of that day. Yet for many others, the tragedy remains etched in their memory. So do its lasting impacts: the global war on terror, backlash against Arab Americans, long-term health issues, and rise in government surveillance. And I'm just going to read a few stories. Can't go through them all. This is a solemn remembrance at the Pentagon. Guests attending the ceremony in the Pentagon courtyard walked through the corridor 4 of the Pentagon, near where American Airlines Flight 77 hit. Tour guides explained where the plane hit and how the Pentagon's construction may have saved more lives that day. Pictures of the disaster and cleanup hung on the walls, along with quilts and art projects school children made commemorating the victims. American flags lined the walkway to the ceremony area. The United States Marine Band played God Bless America and an array of other tunes while guests waited. And then in East Rochester, New York, more than 100 people gathered at a remembrance ceremony at the East Rochester Fire Department on Friday morning. The event included a verbal history of what took place on September 11, 2001, punctuated by multiple moments of silence at the times that the four hijacked planes crashed in New York City, at the Pentagon, and in a western Pennsylvania field. Veterans, first responders, teens, and other community members were present and participated in the service, as well as musicians, speakers. And we'll read one more. In Boston, Ed Scheinbart, 78, of Watertown, stood at the steps of the Massachusetts State House as he attended the 9/11 commemoration ceremony. The ceremony is very, very meaningful and significant because it's so important that we as Americans never forget these people, Scheinbart said. Even if we didn't know them, we should still honor them and their memories. Okay, we're going on to another story. Americans remember exactly where they were on 9/11. Do you? Where were you on September 11th, 2001? For many Americans, that question recalls searing memories that remain vivid 25 years later. They remember the classroom, office, airport, or city street where they first learned that the United States was under attack. They remember who told them, whether it was Katie Couric on the Today Show or a loved one on the phone. They remember the fear and confusion as they watched the country's deadliest act of terrorism unfold. For some of them, it's their earliest memories. For more than a third of Americans, it's a day they're too young to remember, but one that shaped the world in which they grew up in. USA Today spoke with Americans whose lives intersected with September 11th in different ways, from those who witnessed the attacks to those whose paths were altered by their aftermath. Together, their stories reveal how single day continues to echo across generations. And again, I'm going to read just a few. This is from Leisha Rios. Rios gave birth to her first child, a son, on September 10th, 2001, and was sitting in her hospital room in New Mexico when she saw the news come across the television. Holding her baby, she watched live as the second plane hit the World Trade Center. I literally was there holding my new son and just thinking, what kind of a world did I bring this kid into? It was very sad and just terrifying. And another memory is from Hal Hinton. Hinton, then a 36-year-old pilot for American Airlines, heard the news from a fellow aviator during a layover in Honolulu. Turn on your TV. It's the end of the world, Hinton recalls his co-worker telling him. Hinton realized he didn't know what route his wife Beth, a United Airlines flight attendant, was scheduled to be flying that day. First and foremost, it was trying to find her, he said. I was scared. I didn't know where she was. We obviously didn't know what else was going to happen. It took hours for them to connect over the phone, the couple said. Over the next several days, they hunkered down until commercial flights resumed. They both remembered the flood of phone calls and voicemails from worried loved ones. It was such a feeling of helplessness, of disconnection, and just being unable to wrap my head around the tremendous loss of life. And we'll read one more. Renee Gertler. Gertler was taking the route she took every day from Oakland to Berkeley. Excuse me. Gertler was taking the route she took every day from Oakland to Berkeley in California when she sensed something was terribly wrong. All of those people were walking out of the train looking terrified, said Gertler, who was 27 at the time. This businessman came up to me and was like, "Don't get on the train. We don't know what's going to happen next." It shook us all to our core. After learning of the attacks, Gertler thought about her sister who had just flown out of New York City the day before. She also felt that California might be targeted. "It shook us all to our core, and nothing was the same after that," Gertler said. "It was like the end of innocence." So where were you on September 11th, 2001? And we have one more story that focuses on the photographs. He took the iconic 9/11 flag photo. Then he watched Ground Zero rebuild. Three firefighters stand atop a pile of twisted steel and debris, raising an American flag above the ruins of the World Trade Center. Smoke drifts through the background. The towers are in rubble behind them. The landscape is gray, scarred and unrecognizable. Bathed in the glow of the late afternoon light, the firefighters look skyward, squinting into the sun. Their faces are solemn. "I made that photograph on the afternoon of September 11th, 2001, about 6 hours after the collapse of the Twin Towers. The exposure lasted just 1/640th of a second. Yet for 25 years, that image has lived on in the hearts and minds of millions and has become part of the history of one of the darkest days of American history. At that time, I wasn't thinking about history. I was just doing my job as a photographer for the record, documenting the unimaginable tragedy. The record is now a part of the USA Today network." A quarter century later, the photograph has traveled further than I ever imagined. It appeared on a U.S. postage stamp that raised more than $10 million for victims of the attacks. It hangs in museums, resides in the Library of Congress, and can be found in firehouses, classrooms, government buildings, and homes across the country. The photograph hasn't changed, but Lower Manhattan most certainly has. And we're going to leave from there and go on to some other news. Let's go to the U.S. House to take up a bill aimed at curbing data center-driven electricity costs. Republican lawmakers plan to bring legislation to the House floor next week that seeks to rein in electricity bill increases tied to data center expansion, a spokesperson for Speaker Mike Johnson said on Thursday. They plan to hold a vote on the Bipartisan Ratepayer Protection Act before the midterm elections were first reported by Axios. The bill will be on the floor of the House next week, Taylor Halusi, a spokesperson for Johnson, said in an email. Government officials nationwide are under pressure to take steps to prevent the soaring cost of data power, the soaring cost of data center power needs from being passed on to average households. And that's the end of that story. More on that later. Let's go to Canada. Carney agrees on a $350 million air defense package for Ukraine. Canada has agreed to a $350 million aid package for Kyiv to acquire air defense interceptors, Prime Minister Carney said on Thursday after meeting with Ukrainian President Zelensky. Kyiv is running critically low on U.S.-made Patriot interceptors capable of stopping Russia's ballistic missiles at a time when Moscow is stepping up its attacks. As Russia escalates its barbaric aerial warfare indiscriminately targeting civilian populations, Ukraine's air defenses are critical, Carney told reporters in Calgary. Earlier today, Canada and Ukraine finalized an agreement to deliver critical air defense interceptors. This $350 million equipment package will help protect Ukraine's people, infrastructure, and skies, he said. He did not give details of which interceptors would be delivered or when the aid would start flowing. The weapons will be provided through a U.S. program that allows third-party nations to quickly buy and supply weapons such as Patriot missiles to Ukraine. "I thank you for this package. It's of the utmost importance, especially now," said Zelensky. Canada, one of Ukraine's most vocal defenders, has committed more than $225 billion in overall aid since Russia invaded in February 2022, including the $8.5 billion in military assistance. Carney also said Canada aimed to ramp up drone production to be able to produce millions of units within the next 2 years. A third of those would go to Ukraine, he said. Zelensky said Ukraine needed more technology and funding to produce enough drones to fend off mass Russian attacks. Canada is home to an estimated 1.3 to 1.4 million people of Ukrainian descent, forming one of the largest Ukrainian diasporas in the world. As part of the deal signed on Thursday, Canada will provide nearly $435 million in new loan guarantees to the European Bank for Reconstruction and Development to support energy security in Ukraine, especially during the winter. And that's the end of that story. So let's go to Yemen. Yemen's Houthis reached strategic island at the mouth of a vital shipping lane. Let me read that again. Yemen's Houthis reached strategic island at the mouth of vital shipping lane. Yemen's Iranian-Elaine Houthis on Friday reached the strategic island of Perim in the Bab el-Mandeb Strait, four Yemeni government sources told Reuters, potentially tightening their grip on one of the world's vital shipping routes. Earlier, two sources from the Saudi-backed, internationally recognized Yemeni government said its forces had withdrawn from Perim and that the Houthis had also taken the mainland Red Sea coastal town of Dubab, which faces the island. If the Houthis gain full control of the Bab el-Mandeb Strait on the opposite side of the Arabian Peninsula from the Strait of Hormuz, it could give their backer, Iran, a critical advantage in the war with the U.S., reducing supplies through a second major transit corridor and sending oil prices surging. Saudi Arabia, the world's largest oil exporter, has relied on the Red Sea route since the Iran conflict effectively closed Hormuz, through which a fifth of global oil used to flow. It is in a further potentially significant development for Riyadh. Satellite imagery showed smoke on Thursday in the vicinity of Saudi Arabia's east-west oil pipeline, which has become a vital means for the kingdom to divert its crude exports from Hormuz. There was no confirmation from Saudi Arabia of any incident in the area. The Saudi government media office and state oil giant Aramco did not immediately respond to requests for comment on the smoke, the visible imagery verified by Reuters. Aramco has used the east-west pipeline to ramp up crude flows from Saudi Arabia's eastern coast to the Red Sea to its west after U.S.-Israelite airstrikes on Iran began 6 months ago, prompting Iran to effectively shut the Strait of Hormuz. Saudi crude supply fell 2.3 million barrels per day on the month in August to 6 million barrels per day, the lowest level in three decades, the international agency said. So let me repeat that. It went from 2.3 million barrels per day in August to 6 million barrels per day. That doesn't make sense, but that's what it says. To go on, global oil prices were on track to end the week above $100 a barrel for the first time since mid-May, though they were slightly lower on Friday after the Financial Times reported that foreign ministers in the Middle East were trying to work out a temporary deal to manage shipping through the Strait of Hormuz. Reuters could not immediately verify that report. Yemeni government forces, meanwhile, indicated they would try to retake areas captured by the Houthi militants in their lightning offensive this week along the Red Sea coastline. And I'm sure there'll be more for that, but let's go on to sports. Wojo's Pigskin Picks. Michigan will need fresh Hail Marys to stun Sooners. That's quite a headline. Hire Kyle Whittingham, they said. No more drama in Ann Arbor, they said. Michigan will be poised and disciplined, run harder, block better, tackle with both arms, and play to the very last millisecond of every game. That's what everyone said. Shoot. I think I said it. And this would be the editor, Bob Wojnarowski. So how did we end up here? In Whittingham's debut, the Wolverines nearly suffered the most embarrassing loss in program history and instead settled for the most embarrassing victory in program history. They outlasted the upstart Broncos 13-12, spoiling what would have been the greatest victory in Western Michigan history, as well as the greatest victory in Michigan State history. Fans stormed the field and, in another embarrassing twist, made more physical contact with Broncos than U of M players did all night. The mayhem began after WMU somehow neglected to run out the clock and insisted on kicking field goals instead of scoring even one touchdown. Michigan got the ball trailing 12-7 with 9 seconds left. Bryce heaved it twice or thrice. Underwood tossed a Hail Mary pass out of the end zone. The scoreboard clock showed 0-0-0, but a different picture of the Big Ten super-duper replay clock in a separate room protected by laser beam security sensors clearly showed .0012801. Officials ordered another play, now known as the Bail Mary, and Underwood decided to throw a perfect spiral to J.J. Buchanan, who caught it for a 47-yard touchdown that apparently changed the way we'll view sports for the rest of our lives. Nearly a week later, the nation is still sifting to the biggest clock shock in college sports history and perhaps in all sports history. That includes the 1972 Olympics, when the Russians were suspiciously given 3 attempts to score the final basket to beat the U.S. Although shocking, that outcome did not affect college football playoff scenarios. The U.S. and Russia patched up their relations, and there's hope that the Big Ten and MAC can do the same. Amid the Hyper Bowl hysteria, some are suggesting the shakes of the credibility of the sport, which already was wobbling like a drunken booster. Already there are the things that we can no longer trust. Clocks, refs, eyes, secret replay rooms, the Big Ten's unwritten rule book, the Big Ten's written rule book, NBC broadcasts, NBC announcers, NBC replays, and NBC rules analyst Terry Ooh McCauley, and of course, Michigan. And there's another story that's related to this. I'll skip up to, here we go. Struggles for Bryce Underwood are far from the end of his story. Bryce Underwood hasn't been good, not even close, and he'd be the first to tell you that if his coach hadn't told you first. Michigan football coach Kyle Whittingham is blunt that way, like when he said after his Wolverines escaped Western Michigan on a heave and a prayer and some dubious timing. That would have been an epic loss. They'll talk about this game for years. This game will go down in history, Michigan history. I don't know if it's in a positive way. No, it wasn't in a positive way. The win came at a price. Check the latest polls where the Wolverines fell more than any team ever after a win. Or listen to the hullabaloo, hardly faint, confirming America has turned against U of M. And now here comes top 10 Oklahoma and its fearsome blitz-happy defense and another national stage for U of M's beleaguered quarterback. There's no way he escapes, right? This is the editor, Sean Windsor, from the Detroit Free Press. Okay, more to the story. That's the thinking. I missed a paragraph. That's the thinking, not just that he won't escape the defense, let alone lead the Wolverines to a win, but he won't escape the Sooners' visit as the number one quarterback. Whittingham's words were harsh that way and absolutely left the door open. Among them, this is the coach talking. He's our quarterback right now, and at some point we've got to turn a corner and we've got to see improvement, he added. Whittingham did note that he needed to see improvement with a bunch of stuff, meaning the should have been loss to the Broncos wasn't only at the feet of Underwood. For one, U of M couldn't run the ball. For another, U of M couldn't stop a one-dimensional offense. But then who are we kidding? The number one story is number 19 and how he was just no good. Underwood missed open receivers. He locked in on all other receivers. He appeared to do this at times before the ball was snapped. He wasn't sure when to hand it off and when to keep it on the RPO calls. He wasn't sure when to leave the pocket and when to stay in it and when he dropped back. He threw off his back foot too many times. He panicked too many times. He fell into old habits, last year's habits, almost from the moment the game began. He said as much, too, afterward. Not that he needed to. The film doesn't lie. And yet the interpretation of said film can lie, or at least fool and lead one to think Underwood can't read a defense. Maybe he can't. Let's go to the Lowlands. There's a story here about Michigan State. Gaylord's Brady Pretzloff improving MSU coaches' investment was worth it. This had better be worth it. That's what crossed the mind of Joe Rossi when a 2022 recruiting trip to Gaylord High School ended with his rental truck van stuck in a snowy parking lot. After seeing cut-ups of four-star linebacker Brady Pretzloff on tape, the then Minnesota defensive coordinator Rossi wanted to make a recruiting trip in person. So he took a flight from Minneapolis to Traverse City, then drove across northern Michigan in the middle of a winter storm. Rossi got to the school and saw Pretzloff in the flesh, but when he went to leave at the end of the visit, piling snow had other ideas. We were like, oh my gosh, we probably just wrecked his whole Division One football career because of the snow, Pretzloff's father Jeff told the Detroit News, but now it's just a joking point. Eventually, Rossi rocked the van out and headed back to Minnesota, and eventually he got a commitment from Pretzloff. A recruiting trail horror story now serves as a pillar in the relationship between the now Michigan State defense coordinator and his budding linebacker. 3 years after following Rossi down to East Lansing, Pretzloff made his first career start September 4th in Michigan State's 30-20 win over Toledo. Before the Spartans took the field, Rossi reminded Pretzloff just how much time he had invested into landing the Gaylord product. I said, Drude, remember when I made five drives up to Gaylord, Rossi said in a press conference Wednesday, September 9th. It was with the intent for you to be a Big Ten starting linebacker. He still hangs it over my head a little bit, Pretzloff added with a smile on his face. In a linebacker room where three teammates combined for nearly 4,000 career snaps, it was the inexperienced Pretzloff who came out of fall camp as the starting Will linebacker. That is an every down role in this defense, and he lived up to the duties of his debut by notching five tackles, two of them solo, to tie for the team lead. The performance impressed his coaches, including a former All-American linebacker himself, head coach Pat Fitzgerald, who shared his praises at Monday's press conference. Brady, I think, is just going to be an absolutely outstanding linebacker in this league, Fitzgerald said. He can do it all. He's just physical and block destruction. He can play the pass. He can rush the passer. He's one of our best special teams players. The path to last week's start was never an easy one for Pretzloff. Part of that is by his own choice. The son of a football coach, Pretzloff, pronounced Loff, not laugh, grew up around football. He watched games by the time he was three, and weekends made the game a family affair. As he got older, he started to take his own career more seriously. Some of that was just fate. During the COVID pandemic, he spent hours in his basement pumping iron in a brand new weight room that his father had set up. At the farm field near his subdivision, he ran so much that he cut a footpath. There was a time he was in 11th grade. I was getting the kids up for school in the morning, and I was like, where's Brady? His mother, Molly, told the news. I had to pull a life 360. He was up the field. It must have been like 6 a.m. I'm like, oh my gosh, this kid is insane with his dedication and his workouts. Dedication made Pretzloff the top linebacker prospect in the state of Michigan in his recruiting class. Becoming a Division I difference maker, however, took time. When he got to Michigan State, he played in four games while redshirting as a freshman. Then when he had a chance to play a real role last season, a shoulder injury ended his season by week 3. Those hurdles made Friday's game sweeter. At that level, it's really hard to get on the field, Jeff told the news, and to actually see him out there making plays, and just after seeing all the early mornings he woke up, all the things that he's done to get himself to that level, just to see him get his chance has been just amazing to see. Just a lot of grateful feelings in those first few plays, Preslav said himself. Okay, let's go to the Detroit Lions. Lions signed Tom Kennedy to a 53-man roster. Tom Kennedy has been promoted. Kennedy, who was released by the Detroit Lions as part of roster cutdowns, but brought back shortly thereafter on the practice squad, was signed to the 53-man roster on Thursday, September 10th. The team entered the day with 52 players, so a corresponding move wasn't necessary. Cornerback Natrone Brooks took Kennedy's spot on the practice squad. In line to return punts and kicks this season, Kennedy is Detroit's longest tenured player. He's been on the roster in some capacity every season since he signed as an undrafted free agent in 2019. Kennedy, who can play all three positions at receiver, has 231 career receiving yards, has added 993 more all-purpose yards as a return man. Receivers on an active roster now include Kennedy, Amon-Ra St. Brown, Jameson Williams, Isaac Tesla, Dominic Lovett, and Lucky Johnson are on the practice squad. And we have time to begin one more story about the Red Wings. Dylan Larkin will report to camp, but the Red Wings will open the year without a captain. Dylan Larkin will return to the Red Wings despite his off-season trade request. The Red Wings center entered a statement through the team on Friday asserting he will be at camp and will talk further about the direction of the team when a new leadership is in place. The Red Wings have been without a general manager since Steve Yzerman was removed on July 15th. Over the past couple of weeks, Red Wings leadership and I have had several in-depth discussions, Larkin's statement read. I've appreciated those candid conversations, and I will be at training camp with my teammates. When the new leadership is in place, we'll talk further about the direction of the team. We will keep those conversations private, and I will keep my focus on the season ahead and on the guys in that room. The Red Wings also released statements in conjunction with Larkin, most notably stating they will open the season without an assigned captain. The Red Wings will begin the 26-27 season without a captain being named, the statement read. Any further discussion or decisions regarding this topic will be made once a new hockey operations leadership is in place. And that does end the reading of the Detroit News and Free Press from WKAR Radio Reading Service. Your readers today were Linda and Evelyn.
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3: Sunny skies this afternoon with a high of 77. Mostly clear tonight with a low of 59. Tomorrow, mostly sunny skies with a high of 82 and a slight chance of rain. Sunshine with a chance of rain for the weekend. 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
4: This program is intended for a print-impaired audience and is brought to you by Mind's Eye.
5: Hello, everyone. This is Joanne Seiler coming to you from Mind's Eye with this week's People magazine. And it's the week of August 30th. Unbelievable that September is almost here. This week's People magazine has a photo of Prince Henry and Meghan. Guess he's not called Prince, but I'm not sure. We'll find out. And to continue with our states on this 250th birthday of the United States, today we are doing Idaho. For the record, Idaho is considered the gem state. The capital is Boise. The state insect, the monarch butterfly. Fun fact, in 1946, 76 beavers and foxes were parachuted into the Idaho wilderness. Famous residents, Aaron Paul, Sagawakia, and Gutzon Borglum. Sacagawea, I'm sorry. As well as producing more than 70 varieties of gemstones, Idaho is far and away the biggest grower of potatoes in the U.S., supplying almost one-third of the country's demand. Some of the other things. This is just crazy. Potato on Wheels. Built in 2012, the famous Idaho Potato Tour potato is 28 feet long, making it the world's largest traveling potato sculpture. It weighs 4 tons, and if it was a real potato, you could make more than 1 million French fries out of it. Idaho has some quirky things. The 14th hole of the Coeur d'Alene Resort Golf Club near Tubbs Hill, Idaho, is the first floating green in the world. The 2,200-ton island has bunkers, trees, and flower beds, and can be pulled in and out on underwater cable system. Approximately 30,000 golf balls are lost in the water around the island every year. Another thing that I did find very interesting, decades of delivery. In 1958, Darlene Marcus started work delivering the Idaho Press Tribune newspaper to customers in Nampa, Idaho. An amazing 50 years and 173 days later, she was still working the same route, the longest serving paper girl ever known. And they have, the biggest dog that's the largest model of a beagle. And there's a couple men that had a world record for having the most paper straws in a beard. And some other guy put the Christmas baubles attached to his beard. So they have all kinds of different things. One gentleman in 2020 at Boise State University, Gabe Osterhout, identified the national flags of all 197 countries in the world. The flags were displayed on a laptop, and Gabe had to type each country's name in, and fast, setting a world record. He did this in 4 minutes and 51 seconds. They also have the greatest gondola. America's longest single gondola ride can be taken from the Idaho town of Kellogg, traveling 3,400 feet up toward the top of Silver Mountain. The ride is 3.1 miles, and the views are truly out of this world. And on that note, let's move on to why we're here, People Magazine. There's, like I said, there's a great picture of Megan and Prince Harry. They have a change of plans. They are moving back to Britain. And I'm sure we'll find out all about that. And there's an article about Busy Phillips, and we'll get into that too. But let's get started with People Magazine. It shows Meghan wearing a black dress with a gold necklace and her hair up. Harry's wearing a black suit with a long sleeve shirt and white shirt and tie. Inside the Sussex, shocking UK return with Archie and Lilibet and what it means behind palace walls. They called it their freedom flight. 6 years ago, Prince Harry and Meghan, Duchess of Sussex, headed west, leaving Britain and a royal life they said had become impossible to endure. As recently as last year, Harry suggested there was little chance of ever reversing course. I can't see a world in which I would bring my wife and children back to the UK at this point, he told the BBC in May 2025. But this fall, Harry, 41, and Meghan, 45, are doing just that. It shows a picture of their little boy walking away with his dad, and he's got red hair, and so does the little girl. It shows her facing away. She's carrying a doll or something, and she has this bright red hair. Meghan and Harry brought Archie and Lilibet to Princess Diana's childhood home, Althorp, in July. As People exclusively revealed on August 19, the Duke and Duchess of Sussex are relocating to Britain for an extended period with Prince Archie, 7, and Princess Lilibet, 5, who are enrolled in school there and starting classes in September. The family, due to arrive in late August, will establish a private non-royal home base believed to be outside London, though they have not purchased a home, while retaining their residence in Montecito, California. Step by step, they want to be in the UK, says a source close to Harry. They want to have the time and give the kids the opportunity to be here. And shows Prince Harry leaving African Parks board after charity acknowledged human rights abuses. The surprising return opens possibilities that seemed unimaginable just weeks ago. Harry will be back in the country he has long missed. Archie and Lilibet will have a chance to experience the traditions and family history he grew up with. And Meghan is stepping into an unexpected new professional chapter with talks underway for a role on Netflix, The Gentleman, which films in the UK. For King Charles, 77, who is still undergoing treatment for cancer, it brings his younger son and two grandchildren close again, an opportunity he welcomes, and raises fresh hope that the royal family's painful rifts might finally begin to heal. The family divide. Harry returns to a royal family profoundly changed. Prince Philip and Queen Elizabeth have died, and both Kate and King Charles have faced cancer. The fallout from the Sussex Oprah Winfrey interview, the Netflix series, and Harry's memoir still reverberates. His relationship with Charles has improved, but remains complicated, while the rupture with William runs deeper. It is going to be challenging for William. It will be very hard for him and Catherine, says a source in royal circles. There is a deep sense of betrayal. For now, the Waleses are resisting any knee-jerk reaction, says the source, who adds that any reconciliation will be a slow build. There's a beautiful picture of Kate and William. It was taken March 18th. He's wearing a full dress. Maybe it's not proper to call it a uniform, but I guess it is. It's black and has brass buttons and red cuffs and collar trimmed with red material, and the top of the jacket has red. She's wearing a crown, and she's wearing a dark green dress with long sleeves. And then there's another photo of them on April 5th. All three of them, the two boys and William, are all in navy blue with blue ties and white shirts. And Catherine is wearing a cream-colored two-piece with a matching hat. And the little girl is wearing a light tan jacket or coat over a blue dress. And then there's a picture of the King Charles taken on July 20th. He looks very well in this picture. He's wearing a gray jacket and has a purple kerchief in his upper pocket, and has a purple something on his lapel. I'm not sure what that is. And a gray pattern tie with a dress shirt, long sleeve white shirt. Looks like he might have some makeup on, but maybe it's just a tan. Moving back does not mean returning to royal life. Charles has made it clear that there will be no change to Harry and Meghan's status as private, non-working members of the royal family, in keeping with the agreement reached when they stepped back from official duties in 2020. Nor will this be a simple welcome home. Harry and Meghan are returning to a skeptical British public, a relentless tabloid press, and family relationships deeply damaged by the accusations they leveled after leaving royal life. I don't think they will be welcomed back with open arms, says Queen Elizabeth's former press secretary, Alyssa Anderson. They will have to rebuild that trust and affection with the family and the public. Meghan Markle's return to acting helped shape timing of her and Prince Harry's move back to the UK. The move, sources stress, isn't sudden. It has been in the works for about a year, and with Archie and Lilibet now school age, those close to the couple say the timing increasingly made sense. It's something Harry has been thinking about for a while, says a source close to the Duke. There were clues. At the Well Child Awards last September, Harry quizzed British singer Josh Stone about her family's return to Britain after years in Tennessee. He asked about how we were settling back in and was genuinely interested in our move home. Stone said at the time he was saying how wonderful the schools are here and how important community is for children. Meghan's potential acting project helped the pieces fall into place. Harry, meanwhile, has his own work pulling him toward Britain, including his remaining patronages and preparations for the Invictus Games in Birmingham in July 2027. He will be in the weeds on it every day, a source says. But beneath the professional considerations is something more personal. Despite building a life in Montecito, Harry never fully found his footing there, according to sources in California. He struggled to establish a close social circle of his own and missed the longtime friends and community he had in Britain. Harry never really stopped missing home. He's missed that sense of connection and belonging. Britain is still home in many ways, says a source close to the couple. The decision, however, was taken as a family, says another source. For Meghan, part of the appeal is what Britain can offer their children. Megan feels very fortunate that they're able to give Archie and Lilibet the opportunity to experience both worlds, says a Montecito insider. Their summer visit offered a glimpse of what that could look like. The children reunited with their grandfather at Highgrove in July before spending time at Althorp, Princess Diana's childhood home and final resting place, with Harry's uncle Charles Spencer, his wife, Kat Jarman, and several cousins from Diana's side of the family. For Harry, giving his children a connection to his mother's roots matters. He wants them to understand the world he grew up in and where their family comes from, says the source. And it shows the Wallaces and Sussex at their last joint appearance after Queen Elizabeth's death in 2022. Very somber. Both young men are wearing dark blue suits and navy ties and the dress shirts, long sleeve dress shirts. And both Meghan and Kate are wearing black dresses. A new way forward. She is making it work for her family, a close source says of Meghan, with Harry at their final official royal engagement in March 2020. That doesn't mean the life they built in California hasn't worked for them. Montecito gave Harry and Meghan what they wanted when their children were little: privacy, space, and distance from the scrutiny of royal life, while serving as a base for Meghan's business ventures, including As Ever, which has new product launches planned. But as their children have grown, so have the family's priorities. The U.S. political climate has also been a factor, according to sources, as Harry and Meghan have made no secret of their disillusionment with the current administration. However, the move is not permanent, several insiders caution. Their $14 million Montecito estate remains home. They are keeping their vacation property in Portugal, and plans remain fluid. It's not necessarily a forever thing, says a source. Harry also returns with some of his biggest battles in Britain unresolved. After losing automatic taxpayer-funded police protection in 2020, Harry repeatedly said he could not safely bring Meghan and the children to Britain without it. While the family has armed private security in the U.S., private security in the U.K. cannot legally carry firearms. He intends to continue fighting for that, says a source, but insiders warn it could ultimately affect how long the family stays. His struggle with the press continues, too. On August 21st, Harry, Elton John, and five others were ordered to pay approximately $13 million toward the Daily Mail publisher's legal costs after losing their privacy case, with the group potentially facing up to $47 million as they weigh in an appeal. For Meghan, returning to Britain isn't the only major reversal. Asked in 2022 whether she would ever return to acting, the former Suits star appeared to close that door. "I'm done," she said. "I guess never say never, but my intention is to absolutely not." 4 years later, Meghan is in early talks for what could become her most significant acting role since leaving Suits. It follows a Hollywood chapter of early successes and headline-making setbacks from the hit Harry and Meghan Netflix docuseries to the end of the couple's Spotify partnership. Now she is returning to the profession she once thought she had left behind, and the country where her royal life began and ultimately unraveled. it could be a formidable reentry. Recent polls place both Harry and Meghan near the bottom of the royal family's popularity rankings in Britain, just above the former Prince Andrew. While the British press, they have repeatedly confronted shows little sign of losing its intense interest in them. Britain is also where Meghan has said she became so isolated and unhappy as a working

But that doesn't mean things are going to be exactly the same again, says an ally. It doesn't mean it can't be different and can't change. Another says her network is better prepared and stronger now than it ever was to protect her, to protect them. Megan's acting return. Megan could be coming back to scripted TV nearly a decade after filming her final episodes of Suits. The Duchess of Sussex is in talks for a role in season 3 of The Gentlemen, Guy Ritchie's hit Netflix crime drama about an aristocratic family caught up in a drug empire. Insiders say the couple had been discussing Megan's return to acting for some time before the opportunity arose, with a source calling the project significant. Yet even the potential comeback has brought drama. Soon after news of the talks emerged, reports claimed the deal was already off. But People understands the conversations remain ongoing, though nothing has been finalized. And it shows a photo of Megan from her role on Suits. No one may have more at stake in the return than Charles. The King's relationship with Harry has quietly improved, culminating in July's private reunion at Highgrove, when he saw Archie and Lilibet for the first time in more than 4 years. That was a real positive, says the ally. Now, as Charles continues cancer treatment, his younger son and grandchildren will no longer be on the other side of the globe. The King would love to have Harry around, says a source close to the royal household. For a father who has watched his sons become estranged, the possibilities extend beyond spending more time with his grandchildren. In Spare, Harry recalled Charles pleading with his sons after Prince Philip's funeral in 2021. "Please, boys, don't make my final years a misery." 5 years later, the King's hopes of seeing his sons find their way back to each other remain. "He will want to see his sons together over time," says the source. "This is the best opportunity we have seen in recent years." Yet their relationship remains complicated. Charles learned of Harry and Meghan's plans only days before they were publicly revealed, underscoring the distance that still exists between father and son. A new chapter for Archie and Lilibet. The siblings' move is causing a stir at their Montecito school. All the parents are texting and talking about it. They're shocked, says a local source. But for Harry and Megan, the decision is about more than school. Education has become much more important, but so has making sure Archie and Lilibet understand who they are and where they come from, says a source close to the couple. Britain could also open the door to new family ties. Amid Harry and William's estrangement, the children have no relationship with cousins George, Charlotte, and Louis. There is real value in the traditions, history, and culture they'll be surrounded by, says the source. And there's a photo of them at their Montecito home taken in 2024. And another photo shows Harry hugging Lilibet and Archie in a snap shared in June. And the family on vacation in Portugal in July. William is another matter entirely. While Harry has repeatedly spoken of wanting reconciliation, several sources say the brothers remain in no contact, with the Prince of Wales showing no sign that he is ready for a change. I need to take a quick break. We're already at the halfway point of the hour. I hope you can stay with me. And I'm almost finished with this article about Meghan and Harry going back to Britain. The silence when news of the Sussex return broke was notable. William and Kate, who were at Balmoral with the King and other royals, made no public

0: acknowledgement of the move. After years of upheaval in their own lives, they have suffered a lot, says a palace insider. Their priority remains their three children, Prince George, 13, Princess Charlotte, 11, Prince Louis, 8. Their growing royal responsibilities and Kate's continued recovery from cancer. They have been dutiful, doing what they do well and keeping the family together, says the source. Anything else from their point of view isn't critical. For now, their focus includes preparing George to start boarding school at Eton College in September. But Harry's return will change one thing dramatically. Distance. Since 2020, an ocean has made avoiding one another relatively easy. With Harry and Meghan in Britain and Archie and Lilibet nearby, the estrangement becomes almost impossible to compartmentalize. It's going to be very hard for the family to ignore their presence, the kids especially, says a California source. The same could prove true for Meghan and Kate. There are bound to be moments when their worlds overlap, says a source, and everyone will be watching how those encounters unfold. Proximity alone won't erase years of hurt and mistrust, and neither side appears to have offered the apology the other believes is owed. But for Charles, having both sons and all five of his grandchildren in the same country changes the equation. Whether his son sees the opportunity is up to them. However, they will be close enough to find out. In time, says one source, there is a chance it will all heal. And there's one final picture taken in 2025 of the family. And it's an important part of their family story, and they have the flexibility, a close source says of the Sussex UK return. Not sure if you know who Busy Phillips is. She's been around for quite a while. She has long blonde hair, parted in the middle, and looks like she has dark brown eyes. And shows several shots of her pensive poses. She says, I'm grateful that I'm alive. The actress opens up about discovering she had a brain tumor, the five-hour surgery to have it removed, and why she considers herself to be the luckiest girl in the world. It shows her, she was on Dawson's Creek with Joshua Jackson, Keira Smith, Michelle Williams, James Vanderbeek, and Katie Holmes. They felt divinely protected by Vanderbeek, who died of colon cancer the day before her prenuval scan. Busy Phillips had two questions for her neurosurgeon after she got the shocking news this past February that she needed an operation to remove a brain tumor. One, how soon could she get to work after she recovered? And two, could the doctor give her a brow lift at the same time he cut the mass from her frontal lobe? The actress in jest, plastic surgery request was politely denied by Dr. John Golfinis of New York University Langone. He laughed and he told me no, Phillips, 47, recalls. I was like, you should start to think about offering that. Maintaining a sense of humor has helped the plucky Cougar Town alum get through the health crisis, which she is now speaking about publicly for the first time. Sitting down with People magazine, Phillips, a naturally engaging storyteller who's displayed her gift in interviews ever since breaking out on NBC's cult hit Freaks and Geeks in 1999, recounts the frightening and frenzied experience of having a malignant brain tumor removed weeks before she was set to start filming her new CBS show, Cupertino, the agony of telling her daughters, Birdie, 18, and Cricket, 13, about her condition, and the support of close friends like her former Dawson's Creek co-star Michelle Williams, who helped her through her complicated recovery. "I'm grateful that I'm alive," says Phillips, who calls this period her tumor journey. And in the photo, it shows a scan showed a lesion on her brain. A follow-up MRI confirmed Phillips had a tumor. And it shows her on the morning of her surgery, and she's wearing a heavy coat and a red stocking cap type. She looks miserable. She was joined by her ex-husband, Mark Silverstein. "The two remain very close," she says. On March 7th, 5 days post-surgery, Phillips showed her incision to a small group of friends on a group chat. And while filming Cupertino, Phillips experienced with ways to hide her scar. In one scene, she wore this pink scarf headband. Weird, but also serendipitous. After all, she nearly didn't get the pre-nuval scan that led to the discovery of the grade 2 oligodendroglioma, a rare, slow-growing tumor. Phillips had been interested in getting a scan, a full-body MRI that checks for more than 500 conditions, since she'd read about it on Instagram. "I didn't know why I wanted to get this scan except for the fact that I just did," says Phillips, who didn't present any obvious symptoms of having a tumor, such as seizures. But when she asked her primary care doctor about getting a scan back in 2025, he said there was no need because she's young and healthy and the blood work from her annual physical was fine. So she floated the idea to her cousin's husband, Beverly Hills internist Dr. Justin Donlan, who told her knowledge is power when it comes to overall wellness. "What he said really resonated with me," she remembers. Phillips, who lives in New York City, initially scheduled her scan for January, but a blizzard forced her to push the appointment to February 12th. It was an emotional and hectic time. Her friend and former Dawson's Creek co-star, James Vanderbeek, had died of colon cancer the day before. And the day after, she was due to take a meeting with Robert and Michelle King, the creators of Cupertino, for a potential role. What's more, she was also set to fly to Arizona, where she was raised in Scottsdale by parents Barbara, a real estate agent, and Joe, a consultant, to help out her older sister, Leanne, who was undergoing a medical procedure of her own. Talking with her ex-husband and close friend, filmmaker Mark Silverstein, she considered bailing. Sorry, that was a quick sneeze that sneaked up on me. Who invoked Vanderbeek. He's like, "Maybe it's the best thing you could do for your friend this morning. Go get that scan." The mass removed from Busy Phillips' brain was an oligodendroglioma, a rare tumor defined by two genetic alterations that's found in just 1,100 to 1,300 people per year in the U.S., according to Dr. Alexandra Miller, Phillips neuro-oncologist at NYU Langone. It is considered malignant, but it has the best prognosis of all the malignant gliomas, says Miller. It's sort of defined as a cancerous tumor based on the ability of the tumor to regrow over time, rather than it looking very malignant under the microscope. To monitor regrowth, Phillips will get regular brain MRIs every 3 months for the first year. Then we'll reassess after that, adds her neurosurgeon, Dr. John Golfinos. Because the tumor was caught early, a grade 2 on a scale of 2 to 4, Phillips does not need chemotherapy, radiation, or vorasidenib, a drug used to treat these low-grade IDH mutant tumors, according to Miller, who says, She has such a good prognosis. The results showed cause for concern. Phillips had just finished meeting with the Kings about Cupertino and was getting ready to head to a fashion show when Donlan told her the scan showed a lesion on her brain. Based on the shape, he was able to rule out glioblastoma, an aggressive cancerous tumor with no cure. But he told Phillips she needed a follow-up MRI as soon as possible to get a closer look at what exactly the lesion was. True to her nature, Phillips managed to make light of the situation. The texts to my ex-husband are comical. While I was on the phone with Dr. Donlan, I text Mark, OMG, I have a brain tumor. And he wrote back, busy? What? What are you saying? What are you talking about? I was like, it looks fine. It's probably benign. I don't know. The next several days were a whirlwind, an MRI, a pre-planned trip to Los Angeles to film a guest spot on the Netflix series Bad Thoughts, and a call with Dr. Oren Davinsky, a neurologist at NYU Langone, who reviewed her MRI. This is a real tumor, and it's inside your brain. And busy, it's got to come out. Phillips recalls him saying on the phone, I was hyperventilating and trying to breathe, complicating matters. She learned the same morning that she'd been cast on Cupertino, which was set to start shooting in the spring. Hoping to keep the job, Phillips initially kept quiet about her condition to the Kings. But she did, however, have a hard talk with her daughters, whom she was protecting up until that point. Birdie recalls Phillips was kind of beside herself and really, really scared and overwhelmed with emotion, she says. I just kept saying to her, Birdie, you're just not in the movie where your mom dies your senior year of high school. That's just not the movie that you're in, I promise you. Crickin, on the other hand, was calmer. Her reaction when I told her was like, okay, you're going to be fine. And I was like, I'm totally going to be fine. And she was like, okay. Davinsky introduced Phillips to his colleague, Dr. Golfinas, who scheduled the surgery for March 2nd. Silverstein accompanied her to the hospital for the roughly five-hour procedure, during which the mass in her brain, which measured 2.6 centimeters, was removed and biopsied. Phillips' early detection before she had any symptoms was beneficial, Golfinos notes. If she had waited until she was having seizures, the tumor would have been two or three times the size. It might have been much harder to take the whole thing out. Phillips came through the surgery without incident. Within a day, she was living up to the nickname she earned in childhood, Busy, which had quickly replaced her given name, Elizabeth. I was walking around the hospital. A few of my nurses did say to me that patients like me worry them the most because it feels like you're not going to slow down enough, says Phillips. 2 days after the surgery, she was home recovering with a steady stream of well wishes, including Dying for Sex actress Williams, who also arranged delicious food service. Though Phillips had some swelling in her forehead and more than 40 surgical staples, I wasn't in pain at all. With the surgery behind her, Phillips was free to start her dream job on Cupertino, playing Natalia Butala, the wealthy and flamboyant financial backer of a Silicon Valley law firm that represents the struggling Davids in a town full of Goliaths. By then, Phillips had confided in the Kings about her condition. They were wonderful, she says. But not long into filming the series in April, Phillips faced a frightening setback when she went to get Botox from her dermatologist who saw the incision site from the surgery. She's like, that doesn't look right. I'm not going to touch it. Can I take a picture of it and will you send it to your surgeons right now? And I did, and they immediately were like, that doesn't look good. Another day, another doctor. Phillips saw a wound care specialist who put her on antibiotics, but ultimately she wound up back in the hospital. Phillips had contracted staphylococcus in her incision and needed debridement surgery to clear the infection and remove one of the tiny titanium tacks put in her skull during the initial surgery to hold the bone in place. Fortunately, we got to it early, so it wasn't a deep infection, says Golfinos, who was present for the April 27th procedure. Phillips, however, didn't feel so fortunate at that moment. The second surgery really threw me. I just felt like I won back to square one and was really upset. Still, as she had after the initial surgery, Phillips soon bounced right back, says Golfinos. She really was indomitable. While some might consider that she went through a night to be a nightmare, Phillips is thankful for the scan that caught the tumor early, for her dermatologist who spotted the staph infection, and for everything else that went her way. What am I, the luckiest girl in the world? She asked. Phillips was lucky, perhaps, but also vigilant about her health, which she will continue to be going forward. And while she doesn't need chemotherapy or radiation, Phillips will get regular scans to monitor for a potential recurrence. But Golfinos notes she really has a great chance that this may not occur. Looking back, Phillips wonders if some of the extreme emotional reactions she'd been experiencing over the past couple years, including crying until she vomited and sending inflammatory texts when she was angry, were a result of the tumor pressing on her frontal lobe and not perimenopause as she'd assumed. I remember saying something to Golfinos about that. He's like, well, we don't really know, says Phillips. But Williams had also pointed out something during the whole ordeal. She said, busy, you have been saying for the past 2 years. My brain feels broken. And she was right. I've been saying this for the last few years. I wasn't consciously aware that anything was really wrong, but there was something that was misfiring. Like I could not get a handle on it. And now, post-surgery, my brain does not feel broken anymore. She hopes her experience can be a lesson to other people, especially women, to listen to their instincts. We are frequently told by doctors that there is nothing to worry about when you kind of know that there's something to worry about, she says. There's nothing to be afraid of in having information. It's only empowering. This next article is interesting because this young actress has passed away, but she had been around for quite a few years, so many of you may know who she is. Her name is Hayden Panettiere, and this is called Inside the Investigation of Her Final Days. In the photo, it's from earlier days. She's very pretty. She has looks like brown hazel eyes and long blonde hair, and she's wearing a bright blue blouse with some jeans. Living boldly, I truly don't regret even the ugliest things that have happened in my life, she said in 2024, she told People. The knowledge you gain from falling on your face can be so important and so beautiful. As officials continue to determine the cause of the actress' death at 36, new details have emerged about her recent struggles. When Hayden Panettiere died unexpectedly in South Carolina on August 16th at age 36, fans and loved ones were left grappling with one question: what happened? While the actress had long faced demons, including alcohol and drug addiction, publicly, she appeared to be entering a new chapter in recent months, rediscovering her confidence as she promoted her memoir, This Is Me, A Reckoning. She was so excited to tell her story, says actress Catalina Sandino Marino, Pantier's friend and co-star in the 2016 drama Custody. Then suddenly this happens. And there is another photo here. She was just 4 years old when she began acting on the soap One Life to Live in 1994. I didn't get a chance to be a kid, she said. In this photo, she is adorable. She has blonde curls, long curls. She's wearing a red velvet dress with a white lacy collar. And she has this angelic look on her face on this photo. The next photo is of the fire and EMS. Tried every measure possible to save her life. Zach Hickerson, the brother of Pantier's on and off boyfriend, told TMZ. Pantier's death was confirmed in a statement by her father, Alan Lee Pantier, who remembered his daughter as an incredible light and a force of nature. While an official cause of death has yet to be determined, first responders could be heard in dispatch audio from the scene discussing a possible overdose and cardiac arrest. According to the police report, Pantier had been in South Carolina with her on-and-off boyfriend of 8 years, Brian Hickerson, and his brother, Zach Hickerson. Zach told TMZ that he went to the Airbnb where Brian, 37, and Pantier were staying after he did not hear back from them about their lunch plans. He said his loud knocking woke Brian from a nap, and when the brothers went to wake Pantier, they realized she was unconscious. Zach said he called 911 while Brian gave Pantier Narcan, a medicine designed to rapidly reverse the effects of an opioid emergency. When police arrived shortly after 1:50 p.m., Brian showed them a bag of medication Pantier was taking. Per the report, while it's unclear what was in the bag, a source confirms that the Drug Enforcement Administration has joined the ongoing investigation. In the report, the responding officer noted that while Zach was very emotional, Brian was not until Pantier was declared dead. Police do not suspect foul play. In an interview with NBC News, Pantier's mom, Leslie Vogel, with whom the actress had a turbulent relationship, said she and Alan had been trying to get Brian out of their daughter's life for quite some time. Vogel told ABC News that she and Pantier stopped speaking a year ago when her daughter said she was going back to Brian despite knowing that he was toxic. She explained, "I lost it. I could not believe that he had been successful in reeling her back in." In a statement, Brian's lawyer did not address specifics but said, "Hayden's death remains under investigation, and it is important to allow that investigation to proceed." For a long time, Pantier and Brian's relationship had worried those around her. In 2019, Brian was charged with domestic violence against Pantier. He pleaded not guilty and the charges were later dropped. Then in July 2020, he was arrested on 8 domestic violence and assault charges. Brian pleaded no contest to 2 felony counts of injuring a partner. The rest of the charges were dismissed and served 13 days in jail in 2021. Pantier said in a statement at the time of his arrest that she was prepared to do my part to make sure this man never hurts anyone again. Despite their history, Pantier went back to Brian, and in March 2022, they were involved in a fight outside a Los Angeles bar. It was not my best behavior. It was not anyone's best behavior, she told People later that year. Of their relationship, one insider says Pantier would do better when Brian wasn't around, and people close to her could see that. But when she was struggling and feeling alone, she'd gravitate back toward him. A Pantier source adds that Brian could be very controlling, and their fights were explosive. Brian Hickerson shows him with Pantier in a publicity photo for the first time in 2018 at a South Carolina Burger King. Then in July, he filed a petition to have his felony domestic conviction involving Pantier expunged. At an August 13th hearing, prosecutors argued that Brian appeared very clearly not sober in a recent interview during which he made several admissions about the abuse that's been documented in his victim's best-selling book. The prosecution also noted he's been arrested numerous times, including twice in 2025. Growing up in the spotlight brought Pantier success, but also steep challenges. Raised in Palisades, New York, by Allen, a captain in the New York Fire Department, and Vogel, a former actress, Pantier began acting in commercials before her first birthday and joined One Life to Live when she was 4 years old. She was the most brilliant child actor I've ever seen, Pantier's Guiding Light co-star Beth Chamberlain wrote in a tribute. Pantier broke out in Remember the Titans at 10, and later starred in teen movies like 2005's Ice Princess and 2006's Bring It On, All or Nothing. Roles on hit TV shows Heroes and Nashville soon followed, and as her star rose, she struggled with an identity crisis. At 17, I started seeing her go downhill, Vogel told ABC News. Their relationship became challenging. Everything was business, Pantier told podcaster Jay Shetty in May. I became the confidant and the assistant and the therapist and the shoulder to cry on and everything but her child. Pantier said that when she was on Heroes from 2006 to 2010, someone from her team began offering her pills for events. She also started spending time with an older Hollywood crowd and going out to clubs, drinking, and taking recreational drugs. It was way too much for a kid, she said in 2022. But when other people around you are doing it, you try it too. At 24 in 2014, Pantier became pregnant by her then-fiancé, Ukrainian boxer Vladimir Klitschko, and stopped drinking. Their daughter Kayla's birth was traumatic for Pantier, who underwent surgery and 7 blood transfusions. She developed severe postpartum depression. No one spoke to me about postpartum, so I just thought there was something wrong with me, she told People in 2024. She turned to drinking to cope, and her relationship with Klitschko suffered. They ended their engagement in 2018. He didn't want to be around me, she said in 2022. I didn't want to be around me. It was a cycle of self-destruction. While in the depths of her addiction, Pantier made the painful decision to give Klitschko full parental custody of a then 3-year-old Kaya and allow him to raise her in Europe. It was the hardest thing I ever had to do, but I wanted to be a good mom, she said in 2022. And sometimes that means letting go. Pantier kept close to Kaya through FaceTime and visits abroad. You could feel that she would be missing her child, but underneath all that pain, she knew that her decision was the right thing to do, said Sandino Marino. She was very present in her life. The source close to Pantier adds that she would well up with tears when she talked about how much she loved and missed her daughter. In his tribute, Klushchenko made a promise to Kaya that he would always speak of her mother with respect and make sure she remembers the person she was. In 2020, after she'd pressed charges against Brian, Pantier entered rehab for 8 months. Upon leaving treatment, Pantier seemed to be on the upswing as she dipped her toes back into acting. But then, just weeks before the Scream 6 premiere in 2023, her brother Jansen died from an undiagnosed enlarged heart condition at 28 years old. "When I lost him, I felt like I lost half of my soul," Pantier said. While struggling with the loss, she developed agoraphobia and gained 40 pounds. But with the help of trainer Marnie Alton, she said she was starting to feel like myself again. In 2024, Alton told the New York Times she kept fighting for her body because she felt like, "If I can get my strength back, I can get myself back." While she was making her final films, however, people around Pantier noticed signs that she was struggling again. After her death, director Griff First said on Instagram that it was pretty clear something was up with Pantier on the set of 2025's A Breed Apart. "Hayden was incredibly sweet and gracious and excited to work, but she was not okay," he said, noting that Brian had been with her behind the scenes. Actor Justin Chatwin had a similar experience with Pantier in the psychological thriller Sleepwalker, her last movie released in January. "I could tell she was struggling," he says. "I really loved working with her, but I also know that she was really lonely." We're out of time. I hope you've enjoyed this week's People Magazine and our continuing journey with one state each week. And I hope you'll join me again next week. Be very, very careful in this heat this week. And take care of yourselves. And you've been listening to Joanne Seiler. And it's been coming to you from Mind's Eye. And that concludes this week's People Magazine. Thanks for listening.
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2: Sunny skies this afternoon with a high of 77. Mostly clear tonight with a low of 59. Tomorrow, mostly sunny skies with a high of 82 and a slight chance of rain. Sunshine with a chance of rain for the weekend. 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
3: Hi, it's Linda with the Talking Information Center. Happy Thursday. It is September 10th, 2026, and thanks for spending the next hour with pop culture. I'm going to start with a new issue of Vanity Fair. It's their style issue. This is a personal history column, how I blew up, then rebuilt my life. When news of her affair with Gavin Newsom exploded into the public eye, it was only the outward mark of a long, rippling private implosion. In the wreckage, Ruby Rippey faced her demons but lost the person she loved most and her own voice. 20 years later, she's ready to share her story. I have a friend in recovery who says her family was blindsided when she got sober. No one had any idea she'd hidden it well. That wasn't my story. When I entered rehab, no one was shocked, only relieved. My drinking had stopped being private some time ago. Nobody had been surprised when rumors about my affairs surfaced long before treatment. Nearly everyone seemed to know except the one person who most needed to know, my husband. I had been sleeping with his boss, who was also mine, and the mayor of San Francisco. I had believed that getting sober would put my life back together, Instead, it left me alone with the truth. In rehab, when the question of telling my husband comes up, my therapist leans forward, jet black hair, dark eyeliner, and delivers the recommendation of the care team. We think it's best for your sobriety not to tell him. Because this involves a public figure, the fallout could be devastating, and it could threaten your recovery. Her verdict doesn't sit right with me. Even then, I know telling Alex is necessary. Once home from rehab, I abandoned structured recovery and tried to do sobriety on my own. For months, I stayed dry, while each day my husband goes to work for the man who had been sleeping with his wife. The silence begins to feel almost criminal. Mixtape, 1999. I first meet Alex at San Francisco City Hall during Mayor Willie L. Brown Jr.'s administration. I'm the mayor's lead scheduler. Alex directs the Office of Neighborhood Services. For months, he finds reason to stop by my office. A co-worker tells me he's asked about me. I say, I'm not interested. Still, he keeps coming by. One afternoon, he brings matzo ball soup from Max's Deli, my favorite. Another time, a mixtape. One afternoon, I'm eating a salad at my desk when he walks in and sits down across from me. I look up and meet his eyes, large, brown, steady, and something shifts. I see him differently, or perhaps I allow myself to see what was there all along. He carries himself with an effortless assurance. There is gravity to him. On New Year's Eve, as time clicks to 2000, we kiss for the first time on a friend's back porch. We are pressed against the wall as midnight erupts across the city. Fireworks, car horns, the collective exhale of a century ending. It feels like a beginning. After that night, I play the mixtape on repeat. The Supervisor, 2003. As Brown terms out, my new husband and I are recruited to join the next mayoral campaign. A young supervisor from District 2 enters the race, often described as Kennedy-esque. Alex is field director. I'm deputy finance director. We move through those months side by side, through my pregnancy, through long stretches when victory feels uncertain. When our candidate wins with 53% of the vote, we walk into City Hall together. We're convinced we're building something new. Beneath the Dome, 2004. A year into the administration, the city's still carrying the energy of a political don, a mayor whose charisma seems to gather momentum. Just a month after taking office, he legalizes same-sex marriage. When it happens, I'm 7 months pregnant. I stand beneath the dome of City Hall in a maternity wrap dress and leopard kitten heels, deputized to marry couples. The administration is settling into itself. I serve as commission secretary, coordinating appointments to nearly 100 city boards and commissions. Down the hall is my husband's office, the deputy chief of staff. Some mornings I bring him 2 hard-boiled eggs in a Tupperware container. He looks up from his desk and smiles at me. One day, I am told my office has been reassigned. The mayor wants me at the desk outside his door, a gatekeeper. I understand the logic. It's a new administration full of young staffers improvising their way through it. Still, losing my office feels like a demotion. But my new desk quickly becomes a nerve center. I manage the steady stream of people who want something from him, and I pass notes on thick yellow index cards, a holdover from Brown. One night, we all meet at a Mexican restaurant on Lombard Street. Warm tortilla chips, limes, margaritas sweating in glasses. As the waiter takes orders, I feel the mayor looking at me. I glance up across the table, back at him. As if caught off guard, he reacts, pointing at me. "Hey, you look really good," he says. "You've lost all your pregnancy weight." There's an awkward laugh. I reach for another chip and stare at my husband's margarita, the salt rim catching the light. I want it. but I'm in another self-enforced stretch of sobriety, so I sit on my hands and wait it out. After that, I start paying closer attention to what I wear. Chanel makeup, a yellow silk dress fitted at the waist, pink patent leather heels. At senior staff meetings, we sit in a semicircle facing his enormous oak desk. 12-foot velvet curtains drawn tight, casting the room in a private glow. I wear my new heels, a tight pencil skirt. I cross my legs. I feel important. It's hard to reconcile that woman with the person I would become in one short year. My self-willed stints of sobriety grow fewer and farther between until they stop altogether. The White Dress, July 2, 2005. If there's a place it starts, it's at an afternoon wedding over 4th of July weekend. A longtime City Hall staffer is getting married. Everyone is going. Sorry, a little water there. I wear a white strapless dress. My mother says it isn't appropriate for a wedding. She urges me to wear a tan, wide-brimmed hat to add color, but I leave it in the car. The reception is at a Napa Valley estate surrounded by vineyards. Long tables sit in the afternoon sun. Alex and I stand with a group of staffers, talking and laughing, champagne in hand. I'm restless in a way I can't name. I drink champagne, then wine, then more wine. My dinner goes untouched. My boss and I end up in the narrow hallway outside the bathroom at the same time. We wait across from each other. The space is tight. The silence stretches. He slips his hands into his tan trouser pockets and smiles, his usual shy, aw shucks smile. I say nothing. I hold his gaze longer than I should. And the air changes. By the time night falls, I'm sitting on the edge of a hot tub with my feet in the water. He's across from me, slipping off his shoes and socks, rolling up his pant legs. My husband leaves soon after, irritated that I want to keep partying while he drives home to our one-year-old son. The next clear memory is getting into the back of my boss's chauffeured town car, heading to the Carneros Inn. There are others, his sister, a few more. The car smells like new leather. I stretch my legs across the center console and let my heels fall off. He's in the front seat. He takes one of my feet and begins to massage it, the gesture half hidden inside the loud car. Then nothing. I wake the next morning beside him, still dressed. I'm cold, almost shivering. And my dress, the one my mother warned me not to wear, is soaked from the waist down. I had passed out. I had also wet the bed. It wasn't the first time. He's still asleep. I find my clutch, gather my heels, and leave quickly, wanting to get back to Alex. A few days later, back at work, my boss slips my gold bracelet onto my desk as he passes. A gift from my grandmother left behind in the Napa hotel room. He keeps walking. We pretend nothing has changed. But everything has. The boundaries begin to disintegrate. I linger in doorways, position myself within his sight line. At events, he holds the doors, waiting for me to pass first. The texts shift from work to something else. I manufacture reasons to be near him. The choreography becomes obvious. People notice. As the performance unfolds in plain sight, I start measuring my days by how close it is to 5, when I can start drinking. I scan his calendar for openings, places I might happen to see him later that night. I arrive, make sure I'm seen, then leave. My phone lights up soon after. Where are you? But it never matters where I am because I always go to him. His penthouse in Russian Hill, a private back room in a North Beach bar, the W Hotel in Los Angeles. We meet and we drink. There is sex, but it isn't the point. The point is proximity, to power, to being chosen, to feeling newly visible, no longer muted by pregnancy, by new motherhood. by the strain of white-knuckling long stretches of sobriety. It isn't love, it isn't romance, it's intoxication. The text message is a hit. The glance across the hallway, a hit. The risk floods my bloodstream. I walk down the corridors of City Hall, my nude stilettos striking the marble floor. He looks at me, his gaze deliberate, newly curious. It feels like oxygen. I don't stop to consider the consequences, not for Alex, not for myself, not for the life I am building. I'm responding to the feeling. His attention lands like a high, and I follow it with a single-minded devotion. The stain. When I ride with him to his penthouse in Russian Hill, the driver is told to wait. I protest. But in the early hours of the morning, when I make my way back onto the sidewalk, the black Lincoln is still there, idling at the curb. I slide into the back seat, thanking the driver too profusely, humiliated by the certainty that he knows. One night at his place, I am in his king-size bed, lying on my side, watching him. He's on all fours near the edge of the bed, scrubbing furiously at the carpet with the washcloth. I've knocked over a glass of red wine. It blooms across the pale rug. I remember thinking, that stain isn't coming out. As if he can hear me, he looks up, frustrated. You know, we really can't do this anymore. You can't be doing this to Alex. Later, alone in the back seat of his chauffeured car, I feel a sense of relief. It reminds me of my second DUI over a decade ago, before Alex, before City Hall. Red and blue lights flashing in my rearview mirror as I came off the Golden Gate Bridge. I remember thinking, maybe now it's over. But the encounters continue on and off for months. I come home at 3 a.m, wasted, breath thick with alcohol, and slide into bed beside my sleeping husband, pressing my cold body against his for warmth. The familiar fear floods in. Some mornings I lie in bed, hungover and hurting, and plead with Alex, please don't let me drink tonight. It's an impossible request. He can't control it any more than I can. Can't you just stick to 2 glasses of Chardonnay, he asks. I love him for his stubborn refusal to see the full ruin of me, his belief that moderation is a skill I may someday learn. I love the version of myself reflected in his eyes. Tiny buttons. I plan a girls' trip to Los Angeles, knowing he will be there for work. By 2 p.m, my friend and I are drinking chilled Chardonnay at the Maison 140 pool in Beverly Hills. My phone buzzes. He's at the W Hotel. You guys should come by. We polish off our wine and head over. At the hotel bar, I remember only flashes, leaning in too close, laughter pitched too high, then it goes black. I wake beside him the next morning. The room is quiet. My head pounds. On the floor near the bed are tiny shirt buttons scattered like coins. Not mine. One is stuck to the back of my thigh. I peel it off and dress carefully, leaving without waking him. Back at my hotel, I tell my friend I need to cut the trip short. I invent something about my son and book the first flight home. On the plane, with an empty seat beside me, I cry for the first time, a steady, stunned grief. I'm overcome with the understanding that the consequences will not end with me. They may cost me the best thing that's ever happened to me, Alex. But worse, they will fall hardest on him, the person who least deserves them. When I land, my phone lights up. Thank God the W had T-shirts. Only then do I understand hazily that I tore his shirt off, every button ripped loose. By now, the version of myself manning the nerve center is collapsing. I'm now working in a makeshift office that used to be a copy room. I'm coming in late, hungover most days, leaving early, thinking only about drinking. The pill. As my drinking and my life begin to spiral, I turn to Antabuse, a pill that promises to make me ill if I drink. Each morning I swallow it, certain this will be the day I hold the line. By late afternoon, my resolve thins, and I begin bargaining with a future version of myself. One night, I make it until 7:30. At a private party, trays of Chardonnay circle the room. I watch them pass as if they are carrying relief. I take one, then another. Within minutes, my face turns red and swells. My eyelids become slits. People stare. "Ruby, your face. What happened?" I wave a hand. It's just the lights. They're so bright. The pill makes me ill, but it doesn't make me stop. It just makes me stop taking it. So I turn to cocaine. Alone, cocaine doesn't appeal much to me, but after one or two bottles of wine, it makes it so I can drink twice as much for twice as long. The nights blur. Rooftop bars, wine, cigarettes, and names I immediately forget. Strangers' living rooms. Finishing the last lines long after I stop wanting them. The taxi ride home as the sun comes up. The city, already moving, belonging to people who've slept. My body, a crime scene. People ask how Alex didn't know, why he didn't ask questions when I was stumbling home at 3 a.m. My sister, who witnessed my deterioration up close, says that Alex and I were both having an affair with the mayor. He was so devoted to his job and boss that he chose not to see what was happening in front of him. By now, my single-minded devotion has shifted. The drink and drug have taken its place. I move from bar to bar, staying out until dawn with people who don't ask questions. When his texts light up my phone, urgent, insistent, I feel nothing. My sister begins trailing me at night, trying to keep me in sight. One morning, just after 5, she drives me to the emergency room. My nose won't stop bleeding again. I press an old T-shirt against my face and watch it darken. My jeans hang loose. Her hands tighten on the steering wheel. The doctor cauterizes the inside of my nostril. The smell of something burning, metallic, bitter, fills the small exam room. On the drive home, as the sky begins to lighten, my sister tells me she's spoken with her father. I stare out the window. She says, "He'll pay for rehab if you'll go." The sentence lands harder than anything I did all night. Until then, I had believed this was a private failing, a defect in discipline. I had been trying to hold together a job, a marriage, a baby, and an affair while drinking and using cocaine. For the first time, stopping felt impossible. I look at her and say, "Okay." Wickenburg, May 19th, 2006. The next morning, I fly to Arizona and check into a treatment center. I stay for 7 weeks. While there, I write 2 letters to my boss. One official. Next up in Vanity Fair, we nominate for Oblivion, wearable tech. No more beeping, booping, or buzzing. Hillary Boosis is opting out. Once upon a time, nerds didn't know they were dressing like nerds, which actually made their ensembles kind of cool. But there's no way to look cool in wearable tech, even AirPods, especially AirPods. Why, you ask? It's just all so ugly. Maybe this goes without saying, but let's say it anyway. From Fitbits and Apple Watches to Aura rings and the monstrosity that is the Oakley Meta Vanguard, a wraparound specs that look like a cast-off from a Jared Leto starring Tron sequel, wearable devices are uniformly clunky and inelegant, no matter how streamlined their design or modest their footprint. They're the 21st century's answer to a pocket protector and suspenders with none of the charm. Think of Mark Zuckerberg in a thick-framed pair of Meta glasses, or Tom Cook wearing the Apple Vision Pro, the love child of the Patriot Act, and a pair of ski goggles on the cover of, yes, Vanity Fair. It's impossible to picture without wanting to stuff either one inside a locker. True, the annals of fashion are littered with ill-advised accessories. Leg warmers, trucker hats, Livestrong bracelets. But the very act of putting on a wearable, of willingly adorning oneself with a tiny computerized narc, is an act of surrender. By default, these devices mark the wearer not only as a geek, but as a try-hard and an egoist. Wearable tech is for

I'd never even heard of VO2 Max. But after a late night deep dive into my health app, revealed that I have one. That unbeknownst to me, my watch had been keeping tabs on it for years. And horror of horrors, that mine was merely above average, rather than high. Optimizing this questionably important measure became a personal obsession. I am a geek and a tryhard and an egoist. I'd love to throw my watch into the East River, but I can't because I've grown accustomed to knowing how many imaginary flights of stairs I climbed yesterday, so many, and just how deeply I slept last night, not very. The watch hasn't transformed me into a monster, but it's enhanced my pre-existing monstrous conditions. A thirst for validation, a need to be constantly graded and evaluated. Things could be worse. I could be addicted instead to the pervert glasses manufactured by Google and Meta, or the ones to come from Apple and Snap. Anecdotally, I've read that wearable computers like these are a godsend for people with visual impairment. This is good for them, but nobody else could possibly have a compelling reason to put on Meta glasses. These devices are morally questionable as well as aesthetically heinous, at least when dirtbags attempt to use their smartphones to take creep shots of strangers. It's possible to catch the attempted voyeurs in the act. Computer glasses erase that prospect. They're the embodiment of Daniel Lavery's immortal evisceration of Black Mirror. What if phones, but too much? We already live in a hall of black mirrors. Screens have invaded our taxis, our billboards, our children's toys, our very refrigerators. There's a smart version of everything, from washing machines and light bulbs to window coverings and umbrellas. My grill has an app. Tech has crept into every facet of everyday life, like an invisible fog of ones and zeros. All that, and you need a leather belt with a tiny computer inside that tells you when you've eaten too much? Isn't that what a regular belt is supposed to do? No more. If this is smart living, I'd rather be dumb. Let's move over to the September issue of Rolling Stone. This is the Rolling Stone interview with Zohran Mamdani. If you're not willing to fight, you will never win, by Jack Crosby. Zohran Mamdani and I have a serious beef. He is unrelenting. His attacks come from all sides. Charm, good looks, quick wits, just a few of the attributes that have made him New York's youngest mayor in a generation, as well as a national figure with the power to shake up Congress, are weapons in his capable hands. I feel they're brunt now for one reason. I am a proud supporter of Chelsea Football Club. What got you into Chelsea? You love Clear Lake Capital, he asks me before the cameras have even started rolling in the historic foyer of Gracie Mansion for the Rolling Stone interview. He's roasting the fact that my team is owned by a massive American private equity firm that spent more than $1.5 billion on new players, only to finish in 10th place in the English Premier League this season. The mayor supports Arsenal, a rival London team that finished first. He's equally disgusted by my support for England in the World Cup. Brother, why? He says, grimacing. I make noises of protest, jabbing at Arsenal's longtime sponsorship by the dastardly Dubai-owned Emirates Airlines, blaming my allegiances on an English father. None of it works. The dimples on Mamdani's cheeks are pointed at me like a double-barreled shotgun. He's grinning, grinning. This process repeats multiple times over the course of our interview. I begin to understand what former Governor Andrew Cuomo must have felt like on that debate stage last June, being skewered by a cheerful Democratic socialist in a slim-cut suit. If Zohran Mamdani wants your head,

0: his blade is ever sharp. Since his decisive win over Cuomo last November, Mamdani's name has been on everyone's lips. To the right, he's the boogeyman of their greatest fears, a brown man who believes in the radical redistribution of wealth and who they fear will institute Sharia law across the city. To the left, Mamdani is a sunny, dispositioned savior of New York's perennial dysfunction and the catalyst for change in a national political system that has long been ruled by do-nothing centrist Democrats and an increasingly bloodthirsty far right. In the first 6 months of his administration, he hasn't really behaved like either side's caricature of him. Instead, he's governed, cutting deals with the state government, city council, and the powerful forces of New York's political ecosystem. And in New York's June primaries, he laid his political capital on the line by endorsing a slate of radical candidates for national and state office, knocking off several incumbents and making it clear that he was ready to spill blood within his own party. Mamdani, then, is a rare force in modern Democratic politics. The charm is genuine, but it's also a tool. The ideals are sincere, but they're also a challenge. His staff, as far as I can tell, love him, but there's no question of the power he now holds. On the campaign trail, he was Z, a state assemblyman not so far removed from his days canvassing for other candidates. In victory, there are no more nicknames. They call him mayor. Like it or not, everyone else has to do the same. And now the interview starts. You're coming off a huge primary election day where you backed several Democratic Socialist candidates with limited experience in public office. That was a big risk with your political capital, and you came away with a clean sweep. Take us into that Tuesday night. It was an incredible evening to see what it meant to so many different parts of our city to travel to each candidate's event, to see that no matter what neighborhood or borough you called home, New Yorkers were hungry for change. Did you have moments of deja vu? So many of the people who were at the heart of our campaign poured themselves into these races. It speaks to the fact that for so many of us, it was never about one office. It was about one movement for working people. Daryliza Avila Chevalier, who successfully primaried House Hispanic Caucus Leader Adriano Espelay, is a former activist. She was criticized during her campaign for past social media posts praising communist ideology, calling for the police to be abolished, and at one point tweeting, F. Kamala Harris. What do you say to her about handling that backlash? I told her first that this only happens when there's a chance that you win. And this is a reflection of the desperation that some are feeling in the face of what would be a new chapter in our city's politics. For the vast majority of those who live in that district, this is not what they're concerned about. The people of New York's 13th Congressional District want a representative willing to fight for them in the face of living in the most expensive city in the United States of America. It's one of the poorest congressional districts in the country. So much of what we saw, the fear-mongering, the blatant racism, it was an attempt to distract from the fact that Daryliza would deliver on that vision. Rolling Stone, you said the backbone of your movement has been people moving from field leads and activists to actually running for office. What advice do you give those who are thinking about making that transition? Mamdami, what I would say is that to run for something, at the heart of it has to be, why are you doing this? For the answer, if the answer is for working people, then you will find that there are far more people who are ready to stand alongside you in that fight. The issue of income inequality, the absence of affordability in people's lives, is something that Americans are feeling across the country. They're tired of a politics that has effectively been bankrupt, whether it's politically bankrupt, morally bankrupt, or economic. And they're looking for something that actually speaks to their needs. This election cycle was the most political hardball we've seen you play. Several of the endorsements you made came against the wishes of the centrist bloc of the Democratic Party. Why did you think that this was the right time to take those shots? Mamdani, I made a promise a little more than a year ago to New Yorkers that I would use every tool at my disposal to deliver on an affordability agenda. When you're fighting for those who've been left behind, there will always be risk. It will always be easier to let that fight go. I often think about the words that Tim Walz said about political capital. To paraphrase them, what is the use of having it if you're not using it to help working people? The clarity, the conviction that characterized all three of these congressional races compelled me to make that decision. Rolling Stone, the national battle between centrist and leftist Democrats has really come to center stage. Former DNC chair Jamie Harrison tweeted on election night, quote, I say this with no ill will or animosity. If you hate the Democratic Party, then please don't run for our nomination. He didn't name you or any of these candidates, but it seems like a pointed critique. How do you respond to that? Mamdani, usually if someone says this is not of any ill will or animosity, what they're about to say is characterized by ill will and animosity. But look, the question that I come back to is, what is the Democratic Party if not its voters? If you look at what Democrats are voting for in New York 13, New York 7, New York 10, and say that it's not representative of the party, it may not be representative of what has become our party, which is something run by consultants and big money interests. But it is representative of what Democrats themselves want to see. It's representative of the fact that in this country, there is one majority, and that's the working class. Rolling Stone. Of course, there's a difference between campaign promises and what you can actually deliver. What has been a lot harder for you to achieve since coming into office than you thought it would be? Mamdani, what I appreciate about governing is that it comes with an opportunity to deliver. Over the past 6 months, we've taken what was previously an intellectual question, what does it look like to run a city with democratic socialism, and delivered on it. We have paved over 165,000 potholes. We have returned tens of millions of dollars to tenants who were taken advantage of by their landlords. We've put our city on a path to universal health care. Universal child care, all while delivering the lowest recorded number of murders and shootings in New York City history, and with a commitment to put our city on a path to the most ambitious affordable housing agenda that we've seen in generations. Right. But I've seen you get criticism even from some of your supporters on the left as you've had to moderate some of these proposals and promises. Are there ever moments where you feel like you have to compromise in areas you didn't want to? Mamdani, you're looking to deliver for 8.5 million people, many of whom have experienced politics as an act of disappointment. My North Star is thinking about those that have been priced out of the city. What I've found is there's a lot more that's possible to do than what we've been told in the past. I'm never going to say that this work is easy or it's straightforward. However, there is a way to deliver on what you ran on. It will take time, but what we've shown is that even in 6 months, you can put the city on a different path. A lot of the ideas that you ran on would not have been so shocking to the political establishment in FDR's era. Why do you think that those things are seen as political impossibilities now? For a long time, those kinds of ideas, what the Democratic Party can stand for, what it can fight for, could only be found in a history book. Think about the distillation of this vision into the four freedoms, FDR's principles taken from his State of the Union address in 1941, that all Americans should live with the freedom of speech, freedom of worship, freedom from want, and freedom from fear. If offered today, it would be heard as a radical vision of this country, when in fact it's very much grounded in why so many are proud to be Democrats, why I'm proud to be a Democrat. It speaks to a recent history of our party becoming more a reflection of a consulting class and of special interests than a reflection of what working people need. You say you're proud to be a Democrat. Can your movement ever coexist with the centrist faction of the Democratic Party? Or is this an existential battle for where the party's going to go? Mandami, I think we all belong to the big tent that is the Democratic Party. The question in front of us is, where do we want to go? And what do we want this party to be? The Republicans have this seemingly limitless ambition for what it is that they want to accomplish, whereas we seem to be constructing an ever-lowering ceiling of possibility. In 2028, we have an opportunity to move beyond the current federal administration. That begs the question, to what? I think that it is time to not only have a vision, but to deliver on that vision. A sentiment I've seen online a lot in reaction to your first 6 months in office is some version of, turns out you can just do things. What's one thing you're proud of that wasn't a campaign promise? On our first day governing, I went to meet with tenants in a building where they have filed complaint after complaint. I went into one tenant's home and she showed me her bathroom, and it was just rust falling off the pipe, off the ceiling. I asked how long she'd been living with this, and she pointed to her son and said, longer than he's been alive. He was 20 years old. We made the decision to file a lawsuit on behalf of those tenants. Just by virtue of filing that lawsuit, we got the next owner to agree to remedy all of the violations at that building and other buildings owned by that same real estate organization. That, to me, shows the worth of fighting, because if you aren't willing to fight, you will never be able to win. You've become the face of a movement in American politics, but when you become the face of something, you start becoming liable for anything that anyone wants to pin on you. I've seen everything from the Charlie Kirk assassination to FIFA's overturn of Valerian Balogun's red card put on you. How do you decide which of those critiques you have a responsibility to respond to? If they affect working New Yorkers, there's a difference between the discourse and what people in this city are concerned about. You're good at this, Mandami. Thank you. Everyone who has seen you, met you, interviewed you, says the same thing. That you're a talented politician. Sometimes it's not said as a compliment. What does being a good politician mean to you? I think it means delivering. For a long time, being a good politician has meant debating. We want it to be material. If you knock on a New Yorker's door right now and you ask what they're worried about, they'll define it in terms of cost. What do you judge yourself by? I often go back to why so many New Yorkers knocked on doors for our campaign. What brought them out to do that? Hope is a responsibility. If you share that with others, it's also a duty to deliver on it. When we talk about 2,000 seats of free childcare for 2-year-olds this year, 12,000 seats next year, a seat for every single two-year-old by the end of 4 years. That is the achievement of everyone who walked up those six-floor walk-ups and knocked on door after door and told people there was a world we could win where childcare didn't have to be $20,000. I'm curious about your upbringing, which was about as classically New York as you can get for someone who came here at the age of seven. How did that shape your view of the world? Your musical references are everywhere, for instance. Mandami, some of my earliest memories are in New York City. I used to love going to Tower Records on 66th and Broadway. They had floors of just incredible number of CDs. I loved The Offspring at the time. Classic? Classic of the era. Mandami, the first album I was given was the clean version of Jay-Z's The Blueprint. They used to sell bootleg CDs right outside of Tower Records, and that's where I bought Eiffel 65's seminal classic. A lot of people only know them for Blue, Da-Bee-Dee, Too Much of Heaven, great song. What are you listening to now? I've been listening to a lot of Radio and Weasel, a duo from Uganda, who were running the charts for a long time. I've also been listening to a Pakistani rapper named Shamoon Ismail. If I'm feeling reflective, throw on some KC Musgraves. New album was great. Mandami, I'm still listening to Golden Hour. It's always funny hearing these cultural references coming from a guy who pathologically wears a suit. Tell me about that choice. Mandami, I feel like an uncle who opens up the closet and it's just the same outfit again and again and again. I mean, shout out to the suits. And we know you love sports, too. What was your entry point there? I have to credit my uncle. He introduced me to Arsenal in the late 90s, early 2000s. I was born in Uganda in East Africa. Arsenal, I would argue, is the most supported team in Uganda. A lot of that has to do with the history of African talent on the team. My first World Cup memory is probably around 98 as well, just falling in love with Zizou, France's French-Algerian captain, Zinedine Zidane. I mean, what a player. The first time my dad ever let me be late for school was when France was playing Senegal in the 2002 World Cup. His love of academia had no chance against pan-Africanism. How do you use that knowledge of sports to connect with people? I think there are a lot of people for whom sports are effectively their first language. When you speak to someone for whom English is clearly a second or third or fourth language, you're in some ways speaking to a shadow of them. You're missing the entirety of who this person is. And when you talk about sports, whether it's soccer or basketball, whatever, it's as if the fullness of them is finally in view. Let's talk about Trump. Your meeting at the White House at the beginning of your tenure is as mayor was striking. What's your relationship now? The relationship is as it was. It's built around New York City. For all of the many disagreements that the president and I have, we have in common a love of this place. Do you feel like you have to appeal to Trump's ego a little bit in those interactions to keep his sights off the city? I think the fear has been that what happened with ICE and the National Guard in places like Minneapolis or Los Angeles is going to come to New York City. Mandami, I think I need to continue to be honest with the president. I've spoken to him directly about how I think of ICE as a cruel agency that does nothing to serve the interests of public safety. I've spoken about how I think it should be abolished. What do you think about him constantly saying how handsome you are? Mandami, thank you. We'll take it, I guess. The other national issue that has become increasingly relevant for every politician in this country is Israel and Palestine. What do you think? Why do you think that it's important for New York's mayor to have a clearly defined position on that subject? Mandami, My politics is one that has no exception. When I'm speaking about the importance of dignity and international law and human rights, I speak about that with an application to everyone. For a long time, what we've seen is a willingness to exempt Palestinians from those ideals. The more willing you are to cut anyone out of a conviction, the more likely you are to lose that conviction altogether. Where did you develop those convictions? Mandami, from a young age, if I could see a contradiction between that which we said we believed and that which we were willing to do, it was something that I just couldn't let go. The more you're in politics, the more you're told this is just simply how it is. And to me, I just never think that's a good enough answer. Rolling Stone, it's one of the most divisive issues of our time, and one that has brought you some intense criticism in your personal life. 2. Your wife, the artist Rama Diwaji, has also been criticized for her views on Gaza. How have you two adjusted to that? It's hard to prepare for death threats. It's hard to prepare for a phone call from a district attorney and telling you that someone from another state is going to be charged for what they have said and hope to do to you. When you're willing to speak up for all people, there are consequences. It's obviously at a different scale now that I sit in front of you as the mayor. But even when I was an assembly member and I would speak about how it's unacceptable that we're sending billions of dollars to kill innocent Palestinians, I would receive voicemails that threatened many of the same things. I've come to accept it as a part of the work that I do. What will always be very difficult to accept is what it means for the people that I love. You hear politicians speak about it, and it initially reads as if it's a cliche. When you start to live it, you fully understand the weight of what this work does to those around you. It transforms everyone's life. As we're speaking on July 6th, I want to address the elephant in the room, Taylor Swift's wedding, which was held 2 days ago. How long did you know that she was planning a big event in the city? In terms of what the city had to respond to, that application came in just before the wedding. But our responsibility is to plan for any eventuality and make sure we're ready. I think the city services acquitted themselves very well. There you go. So that's the... I thought you were asking me whether the attendees had a good time. I was like, I have no idea. Well, I was going to ask you if you were invited. Mandami says, no. Yeah, too bad. Her loss. Mandami says, no, I'm fine. Next up, an interview, a Q&A with Shania Twain. Don't be something you're not. The singer wrote an album about life before superstardom. She looks back at her childhood, Nashville, and a career as a trendsetter by Joseph Hudak. Shania Twain is turning back the clock. On her new album, Little Miss Twain, the 61-year-old artist connects the dots between Shania, the superstar, and the young girl who sang Marty Robbins and Freddie Fender's covers in motel bars in her native Canada. My first top 10 hit was when I was 30. From the age of 6 all the way up to then is this whole gap of my life and my music that nobody knows about, Twain says. The theme of the album is me catching everybody up on who I am as a whole. But Twain, who opened all 12 of Harry Styles' Wembley Stadium concerts this summer in London, isn't doing it alone. Little Miss Twain features guest appearances by Tanya Tucker, The War and Treaty, Ronnie Wood, and even Josh Homme. Producer Zach Dawes comes to Twain with the idea of having the queens of the Stone Age leader on Faded Blue Jeans. He said, Josh is a fan. I really hear him on this with you. Twain recalls. I said, are you crazy? I would love that. I'm a rocker, you know. I'm a late 80s rocker. Now the Q&A starts. Little Miss Twain is an autobiographical album rooted in your formative years in Timmins, Ontario. What was it like growing up there? Little Miss Twain is a reflection on the whole journey of a pre-recording artist. It's the songwriter trying to eventually make it to Nashville around that big round conference table. Why did it take so long for you to write this record? Often, if I'm missing my hometown or if I'm missing nature, it's great therapy to sit with my guitar and just ramble on about the place I love, or the jeans that just no matter how much they've fallen apart, they're still one of my favorite pair of jeans, you know? That's where Faded Blue Jeans comes in, being 17 and rolling around in the grass with my boyfriend. Things maybe my parents wouldn't have been happy that I was doing. The song Northern Town has a detailed Dairy Queen order in it. Is that from your childhood? I want people to taste the flavors and smell the air and be there, so I did my best to describe what it was like then. We would go out target shooting or rabbit snaring or something out in the woods, and my dad would stop at the bar on the way home, and we'd sit in the car and wait while he had a beer. Then, before driving us home, he would say, "I'm taking you to Dairy Queen." So, remember, we don't have to talk about stopping for a beer. Your parents died in a car accident when you were 22. How much of that experience informs the album? I moved to Toronto right after my first little Canadian tour, and I was 20 years old. All my other friends were in college and university, and I'm working in the local bars in Toronto, which is a pretty big deal compared to Timmins. But then my parents died, and I have to put my career on hold. All my siblings lived with me at the time, and a record deal was likely not going to happen, at least till the kids graduated from high school. I wasn't really thinking about where I was going anymore. I was thinking about day to day. You have a very sizable queer audience. How have you seen that segment of your fan base evolve? I think that if you believe in something, especially if you're a songwriter, it will show up in your writing and it will resonate. People know I'm inclusive. They know it through my songwriting. I don't even have to say it. I didn't write a song like Any Man of Mine, for example, to make a point. I was just talking about myself. I always say, be original, and if it's not you to be broad-minded, then don't be broad-minded. Don't be something you're not. Ella Langley is having a moment not unlike yours in the 90s. Do you see any of yourself in her success? I see her as an authentic songwriter. She sounds original. That's already a bonus, right? So we already can hear the difference, and she really does seem very unapologetic. That commands respect. I sense that in her aura and her persona and the way she delivers a song. I believe what she sang. You opened all 12 of Harry Styles' Wembley Stadium shows this summer. How did you two meet? We met at a backstage event, and we just chatted, exchanged numbers, and he said, "It's my mother's birthday coming up. Would you mind phoning her to wish her a happy birthday?" One thing led to another, and he invited me to Coachella. We really came together at that moment as two artists who had already connected as two individuals. Next year marks 30 years of Come On Over. Do you still marvel at how that album shaped country music? It still surprises me that it has been considered an album that has reshaped country, because the country I grew up with threw me off the reality of what Nashville would have expected. It was like I was living in a time warp. I was writing and making this album that I thought was well within the margin of a Take This Job and Shove It, or Linda Ronstadt Records, or Fleetwood Mac. If anything, I didn't reshape it. I revived something that was already there, just in a contemporary way. Emmy contender Stephen Root is master of the woeful loser. The longtime character actor has made a career of playing overlooked men like Wick on Widow's Bay. He explains how by Stephen Roderick. New York City can make you feel small and expendable, much like a Stephen Root character. The remedy is finding a laughter among the indignities. Fortunately, today, we have the actor himself giggling while watching himself as a Klingon. We're at a restaurant off Central Park, not far from the Pied de Terre, where Root stays when in town. I've queued up several of my favorite Stephen Root scenes on my laptop. Here, we have Captain Cavada, Root, verbally jousting with Captain Jean-Luc Picard, Patrick Stewart, in a 1991 episode of Star Trek, The Next Generation. Cavada was an early career break for Root, who grew up a sci-fi fan. "I loved it," Root says with a smile. "I was such a geek. I called everyone I knew. You'll never guess what show I'm on." In the scene, Cavada is giving Picard a ride on his spacecraft to the planet Romulus. Stewart and Root, both Shakespeare veterans, are battling to see who could deliver his lines with the most gravitas. "You'll sleep Klingon style. We do not soften our bodies by putting down a pad," Cavada says, pounding a hand on the bed. "Good," Picard replies, also pounding a hand on the bed. "I prefer it that way." Root laughs and rubs his eyes. "If you don't play it dead serious," he says, "you're not going to get the comedy out of it." He pauses. This is true in everything. Root's most recent outing, Apple TV's Widow's Bay, is one of the year's best new shows. It was nominated for 19 Emmys, including a supporting actor nod for Root. The ceremony airs live on NBC September 14th. He plays Wick, a grizzled sailor trying to persuade Mayor Tom Loftus, Matthew Rhys, that opening their spooky island to tourism is a catastrophic mistake. Wick feels instantly familiar, perhaps because Root has spent four decades playing men who are overlooked, discarded, and possibly clinically depressed. Unfortunately, we've reached the end of our time with pop culture, but I wish you a wonderful weekend.
1: This is Amy Wagoner from the Historical Society of Michigan with a Michigan History Moment. Scholars and historians consider Jane Johnston Schoolcraft the first known Native American writer. Jane's mother was a member of the Ojibwe tribe and the daughter of a powerful chief. Her father, John Johnston, was originally from Ireland. He gained a dominant position in the fur trade of the southern Lake Superior region and was well respected by the people of the area. Jane was born in 1800 in Sault Ste. Marie. Jane's mother taught her the Ojibwe language and legends. Her father taught her to read and write English with books from his large library. Jane traveled with her father to his native Ireland when she was 9 years old. She stayed with relatives while her father conducted business, but was often homesick. Jane started writing when she was very young. She wrote down the stories her mother had shared with her. She also wrote poems that were based on the world around her. When Jane started to write her own stories, she based them on her Ojibwe heritage. Jane married Henry Schoolcraft, the Michigan Territory Indian agent, in 1823. Henry Schoolcraft had stayed with the family when he first arrived in the territory. Both of them shared a love of reading and writing. They jointly published a magazine called The Literary Voyager, which included James' stories and poems. That was the first time people outside of Jane's family read her writing. Jane's work eventually served as a source for Henry Wadsworth Longfellow's epic poem, The Song of Hiawatha. In 1827, Jane and Henry's son died of a breathing sickness. Jane was devastated by the loss and became ill. She worked through her sadness by writing poetry. Later that year, Jane and Henry had a little girl and added a son in 1829. Jane taught the Ojibwe language and legends to her children. Henry lost his job in 1841 and moved his family to New York City. Later, he decided to go to Europe to find work. Jane stayed behind, choosing to live with her sister in Canada. On May 22, 1842, Jane Johnston Schoolcraft died from an unknown cause. She was buried far away from the land and people she loved. But her stories and poetry keep the memory of those places alive. This Michigan History Moment was brought to you by MichiganHistoryMagazine.org.
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3: Sunny skies this afternoon with a high of 77. Mostly clear tonight with a low of 59. Tomorrow, mostly sunny skies with a high of 82 and a slight chance of rain. Sunshine with a chance of rain for the weekend. 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
6: 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This is Guideposts, and I'm your reader, Leanne Mensing, with the audio reading service of the Allen County Public Library in Fort Wayne, Indiana. Today, I'll be reading from the August-September issue of Guideposts, and we will begin with our first article in the Living Longer, Living Better area, The Clock Test. My husband wasn't worried, but I worried enough for both of us, by Christy Dewberry of Oklahoma City, Oklahoma. I pulled out a blank full-size sheet of paper and laid it on the table. I grabbed a Sharpie and took a deep breath. Just as I was about to draw a big circle on the empty page, I caught my husband Don looking at me with the bemused expression I'd become so familiar with after 44 years of marriage. "Not again," he said to me, shaking his head. Easy for him to say. He didn't wake up every day worrying that normal-seeming age-related forgetfulness had somehow morphed into full-blown dementia. His mother and grandmother hadn't died of Alzheimer's the way mine had. For some reason, Don didn't suffer from the greatest medical worry of people over 50, fear of cognitive unraveling. Even though several other serious medical conditions are more likely to affect us. I managed to worry enough for both of us, though. That brings me to the clock test. It's a simple evaluation of basic cognitive ability, which Mom's doctor administered as she began to struggle with daily life tasks. He'd given her a pen and a paper and asked her to draw a clock by making a circle and then filling in the numbers around the face. My heart sank, watching Mom squish all the numbers together on the right side of the clock face instead of spacing them at the proper intervals. Worse, she didn't even realize how skewed her clock face was. That was the most frightening, to be unaware of your own decline. Which is why, like now, whenever my anxiety got the better of me, I self-administered the clock test at our kitchen table, much to Don's amusement. Quickly, I filled in the hours in what I hoped was their proper sequence. Or was it? How would I know if I'd already lost it? "Congratulations," Don said. "You aced it again." I fake smiled at him. He probably wouldn't tell me if I got it wrong, so as not to worry me even more. I was wondering how people who had only digital clocks would ever take the clock test when Don said, "That reminds me, it's time for lunch." While we were setting out the dishes, I reminded him about my former primary care doc. She'd known my family history and asked during one visit if I wanted to take a blood test for a gene implicated in Alzheimer's. "Did you take the test?" I asked her. She confided that she had a close relative with Alzheimer's. "Yes." "Are you glad you took the test?" "No." I looked at Don, handing him a water glass. 2 years later, she abruptly retired from medicine for, quote, health reasons. "No way am I taking that test." "You don't have any signs of Alzheimer's," he said, not for the first time as we sat down. "How about yesterday when I couldn't remember the name of that actor on Yellowstone?" "Remember 2 weeks ago when I asked the name of the actress whose dad was an actor?" Don countered. "I had no other details, yet you told me it was Jamie Lee Curtis. And you were right, plus you knew her father's name. Tony Curtis," I had to admit, that was pretty brilliant of me. "But what about my spelling?" I said. "Spell check is always correcting me. It's humiliating. I won the school spelling bee in the 8th grade, for crying out loud." "You still spell better than I do," Don said. "That's true. In fact, remember the time you spelled my name on a Christmas card as C-H-R-I-S-T-Y instead of K-R-I-S-T-Y? Don quickly changed the subject. Humor has always been our love language. Even when my worries get the best of me, Don can get me to smile. My anxiety about cognitive decline is real. I remember visiting Grandma Eva in the late 60s after she'd been moved into a state-funded nursing home. Grim, especially for a kid. They didn't call it Alzheimer's back then. Instead, her doctor diagnosed it as hardening of the arteries to the brain. No matter, there wasn't much that anyone could do. The facility was run down and reeked. Grandma's cramped room had a semi-transparent curtain separating her bed from that of her roommate, who appeared dead, except for when her threadbare blanket moved slightly with her breathing. Mom would sit in the single chair and take Grandma's hand, talking softly. There'd be no reaction until Mom sang "Jesus Loves Me." Grandma's eyes would brighten, and she would sing along. She may not have known who we were, but she still knew all the words. Years later, Mom's cognitive decline was chaotic and terrifying, summoning all those feelings I'd had while visiting Grandma Eva in the state home. I was able to get Mom into a good memory care unit, but only after finding a machete hidden beneath her mattress. No wonder I feel the way I do. I've internalized much of that fear and chaos. Which is why I force myself to keep a gratitude journal. During my morning coffee and prayer time, I share with God what I'm thankful for. One item that stays at the top of my list is gratitude that I don't have Alzheimer's. Admittedly, some days I resort to the clock face test to bolster my conviction. But gratitude can beat fear every time. Who knows what the future holds? I sure don't. I just have today, a day at a time, a loving God, and a quick-witted husband. That night at bedtime, I noticed Don glancing at my nightstand before he got into bed. Every night, he checked to see that I had my reading glasses, my water, my iPad, my phone, and whatever library book I was reading. I knew he'd already checked my medication organizers to make sure I took my nightly prescriptions. "You obviously think I'm losing my memory, or else you wouldn't check that I have everything I need," I said, lapsing back into an argument I had no idea why I was trying to win. Don rolled his eyes. "I do it because I love you, knucklehead. Do you think that when we got married, I didn't already notice you lose stuff all the time? You've lost glasses, library books, Bibles, 2 iPads, and 100 other things. You once lost all our money and credit cards on vacation, so we had to drive back home the next day." I don't remember that, I lied. Whatever. Don kissed me goodnight and rolled over. Before he fell asleep, I tapped him on the shoulder. Plus, you've lost things, too. Like what? He muttered. Like that $4,000 on Bitcoin. Quit remembering stuff, he said. It's annoying. I'm so grateful that I don't have Alzheimer's. And following up on in the family room, humor has always helped Christy Dewberry get through tough times. My husband Don and I seem to live in our own sitcom with unintentionally funny dialogue and goofy situations that we get ourselves into, she says. No wonder that humor often finds its way into her stories. She's won honorable mention in an Irma Bronbeck writing competition and first place for humor at WriterCom. Christy has written for all of Guidepost magazines, including Strength and Grace and The Joys of Christmas, and several of our books, including the devotional All God's Creatures. She also runs the eBay store Christie's _ Collectibles, specializing in high-end collectibles, such as Christopher Radko Christmas ornaments, We Forest Folk figurines, and Swarovski crystal decorations. The store began as a hobby but grew into a full-time job. I have about 1,400 items listed at all times and keep Don busy every morning packaging whatever sold the day before, says Christy. As she likes to tell customers, her husband, a Marine veteran and retired accountant, quote, packages items very carefully so they arrive safely. My dog Scooby, on the other hand, doesn't help at all, except to lend moral support, she says. And in the Strength in Tough Times section, God's economy. First it was the furnace, then the washer, the pickup's tires, my computer. How was I ever going to afford to replace them all? By Raylene Nickel of Keefe, North Dakota. The washer was dead. I studied its knobs and lights to see if there was anything I could do to coax it to life again. I'd loaded it with clothes and water had filled in just fine. The machine made a couple half-hearted turns of the basket before giving up the ghost. I gave the washer a shake, turned a knob to a different setting. Nothing. I shook my head in dismay. I knew the washer was on its last legs, but I hadn't expected to buy a new one this spring. I got out my checkbook and sat down at the dining room table, checked my bank balance. Okay, I could afford a new washing machine, but the timing couldn't have been worse. I'd recently ordered a forced air furnace for my farmhouse, replacing the one that had run in fits and starts over the winter. I'd have to pay for that once it was delivered, which would leave precious little in reserve. God will provide, I told myself. Little did I know my financial woes were just beginning. I woke to a flat tire on my Jeep. I called my neighbor Tony, who has a tire repair business. He came to the farm, took off the tire, and whisked it away for repair. Turns out it had a small bolt jammed into it. A couple of days later, the same tire went flat again. I think we should order a new tire, I told Tony. Sure, we can do that, he said. Once again, he came to the farm to retrieve the flat tire. Back in his shop, as he was about to remove the tire from the rim, he found that the problem came from a fence staple I'd run over, not from the leak he'd fixed originally. I'll fix this new leak, he said, and we can return the tire you ordered. That'll save you some money. He hadn't even returned with the newly repaired tire when I spotted a flat on my four-wheel drive pickup. I inspected the pickup's tires and found they all had cracks on the sidewalls. We need to order 4 new tires for my pickup, I told Tony, parsing out each word as if I'd have to pay for them, too. These were heavy-duty, all-terrain tires with a price tag that would nearly match the cost of a new washing machine. I wrote a check to Tony, my worries rising. Father, I feel beset by my troubles. As if you're not protecting me. What's your plan here? What should I do? I had other neighbors to call on in times of need, like Sam, who had bought some of my heifers when I wasn't sure I'd be able to hold on to my small cattle herd, and Katrina, an artist friend who had a way of inspiring me. In rural areas, community is vital, but I couldn't ask my neighbors for money. That was a line people didn't cross. I'd have to figure things out on my own. This is just a string of bad luck, Tony said. They say trouble comes in threes. Maybe it's over now. It wasn't. Next, my years-old computer began sending distress signals. Apparently, the antivirus software for my outdated system was no longer supported, and my computer had no protection against viruses. Being essentially computer illiterate, I wasn't sure where to begin solving this problem, or get a handle on how much fixing it would cost. Rural North Dakota isn't exactly an IT hub. Then I recalled my friend Bonnie telling me about a tech-savvy man she'd taken a class from. I asked her for his name and number. You'll really like Fred, she told me. He just wants to help people. Fred's over-the-phone diagnosis was immediate and blunt. You need a new computer. He said he would order a system for me, fine-tune it to fit my needs, and bring it to the farm in about a month. The estimate for the new computer and Fred's time was less than I expected, but still significant. I retreated to my dining room table and projected my costs and income for the next 6 months. At the end of the projection, my checking account balance was still positive. Barely, but precarious. If I can just make it until fall, I'll have young cattle ready to sell. Yet, even after that, I was just one big repair bill away from being broke. I'd only recently finished paying off land debt, and I didn't want to take on a new loan. I felt rattled. At 72, I depended heavily on Social Security, but that income wasn't feeling all that secure these days. And earnings from my side job as a freelance agricultural writer had shrunk as farming publications cut back. Thank you, Father, for my cattle. These recent financial challenges confirmed how important my small herd was to my income stream. Yet even the relative wealth they represented was tempered by my long-held plan to gift some of the young cattle to Sam, a beginning farmer. The plan honored the vision my late husband John and I had of sharing our wealth and resources with others in our community, of living and working in God's economy where people helped one another. No matter how tight my budget was, I would not default on this plan. But that brought me back to struggling with my dwindling finances. Thumbing through my Bible, looking for guidance, I found God's promise to Jeremiah to restore our fortunes and reveal to us, quote, abundance of prosperity and security, unquote. I'm trusting in your providence, Father, I prayed. A few days later, I had coffee with my friend Katrina. We'd grown close while I edited her book a couple of years back. Editing isn't my favorite kind of work, but I could see that as an artist who had used painting to recover from sexual assault and self-doubt, she had a compelling story the world should read. I felt God had called me to give freely of my time to help her. We'd had intimate conversations at Katrina's kitchen table working on her book. Now I opened up to her about the financial fears weighing on me. I feel like I'm being oppressed by trouble, I said. She listened and then offered a practical suggestion. I know of a good washing machine that might be available, she said. I'll look into it. Soon, Katrina emailed to say she had a washer in the back of her pickup and was coming to deliver it to my farm. When she pulled up to the house, I was confused to see the used washer was still in its box. Katrina got out of her pickup and said, Now, don't be mad at me, but I bought you a new washing machine. What? I said, stunned. I knew Katrina wasn't rolling in cash either. No, that's too much.

0: I really appreciate it. And you. The new washer was the exact model I had thought about buying. One of Katrina's friends came to help us hook it up, and it worked like a charm. After Fred brought over my new computer and set it up, we visited, and I told him the miracle of Katrina's gift to me. He nodded. "We're here to help others," he said. A few weeks later, I got some news from Katrina. God bless me with the sale of a painting that more than covered the cost of the washer, she told me. He blessed me for my faith in him to bless you. My checking account is still running low, but I'll get by. In the meantime, I'm looking for new ways to invest in God's economy. And following up with Raylene in the family room, Raylene met artist Katrina Case when Katrina moved to a nearby farm in 2022 and invited her over for coffee. They bonded over their faith and love of farming and creativity. In time, Katrina opened up to Raylene about one of the lowest points in her life. After surviving sexual assault and physical and emotional abuse, she was crippled by self-doubt, second-guessing every stroke of her brush. A friend challenged me to paint the same landscape every day in just 10 minutes, she told Raylene. My first thought was I could never complete a painting in such a short time. But Katrina took up the challenge and in creating 30 paintings in 30 days, discovered a connection to God she had never known before. It started her on the path to healing. In February 2024, she asked Raylene to help her edit a book she'd written about her experiences. My 10-Minute Journey, her book, is illustrated with those 30 paintings. If you'd like to find Katrina's book and her artwork, you can do so at KatrinaCaseArt.com. And that's Katrina with a K, KatrinaCaseArt.com. KatrinaCaseArt.com. And on the upside, aging is not something to fear. It's something to thank God for. Each year I grow older, my gratitude grows louder. Every second alive is a blessing, says Cheryl Lee Ralph, Emmy-winning actor on the TV show Abbott Elementary. A person's way of being human is the most authentic expression of their belief or unbelief. A person's life speaks more about their faith than what they think or say about God, says Tomas Walik, Czech sociologist, priest, and philosopher. Well, that's all the time we have for today. This has been Leanne Mensing with Guideposts. I hope you have enjoyed today's reading from the audio reading service at the Allen County Public Library. Thank you for listening.
1: Stardate September 9th. The Sun belongs to a rare class of stars, Class G. Members of this class account for only 7 or 8% of all the stars in the Milky Way galaxy. A star's class is determined by its surface temperature, which we see as its color. G stars are in the middle of the temperature scale, so they shine yellow or yellow-white. Most Class G stars are in the prime of life, a span that puts them on the main sequence. They're steadily fusing the hydrogen in their cores to make helium. And most of them will stay in that phase of life for 10 billion years or longer.

0: Most of them are within about 15% of the mass of the Sun. Any heavier and they'd get hot enough to move up to class F or higher. Any lighter and they'd be cool enough to move down to class K or M. Main sequence G stars are only a small fraction of the size, mass, and brightness of the top stars. But the stars in higher classes are even more rare than G stars. So the Sun, which is near the top of its class, shines brighter than about 90% of the stars in the Milky Way. Not all G stars are on the main sequence, though. Some are bloated and heavy. Such stars are more massive than the Sun. They've burned through the hydrogen in their cores and are fusing hydrogen in a thin shell around the core. But they're undergoing a transition, so they won't stay yellow for long. The short-lived monsters of Class G. McDonald Observatory offers workshops, guides, and other resources for teachers. Details at mcdonaldobservatory.org. And for the McDonald Observatory, I'm Billy Henry.
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4: 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Today I'll be reading from EW.com, copyright 2026, Meredith Publishing. And now I'll begin with Dermot Mulroney breaks silence on Chicago Fire exit after two seasons. Loved every minute. The actor made his debut as Battalion Chief Dom Pascal on the NBC show in 2024 by Shelby Stivale. Dermot Mulroney loved every minute of his time on Chicago Fire. The actor spoke out for the first time about leaving the NBC show during the Flashback Weekend fan convention in Chicago, which took place on August 1st and August 2nd. Mulroney confirmed that his final episode has already been filmed. They write the character off, so we gave it all for two seasons, he told fans, praising the show's writers for an incredible storyline. Mulroney, who made his debut as Battalion Chief Dom Pascal during seasons 13 in 2024, said he's sad to see it go. A representative for NBC declined to comment any further on seeing Mulroney's character off the show. Entertainment Weekly learned the news of Mulroney's exit on July 31st, reporting that the actor would briefly return for season 15 to wrap up his storyline. Mulroney confirmed this past weekend that he'll only be in one more episode. Chicago Fire season 14 ended with Firehouse 51 responding to a warehouse fire. When the call took a dangerous turn, Mulroney's Chief Pascal ordered an immediate evacuation. The fates of both Rescue Squad 3 and Truck 81 were left up in the air as an explosion ripped through the building. Chicago Fire marked the actor's first call for straight-up network television, Mulroney said during his appearance at Flashback Weekend. While he starred in other TV series, this was the first time Mulroney did a full 22 episode of a character. The actor said he found it to be a fascinating experience. With Mulroney's exit confirmed, fans have speculated about what that means for Taylor Kinney's character, Kelly Severide. The show's 14th season came to an end with the OG character at a crossroads. He can either become Firehouse 51's new chief or take a job with the Office of Fire Investigation. When Mulroney was looking back on the show this weekend, he praised Kinney as just one of many incredible people he forged a friendship with. When looking back on his character's overall Chicago Fire arc, Mulroney said that he was awarded incredibly challenging scenes, looking specifically at his first season when Chief Pascal's wife was killed in a car accident. "It's devastating, but you're doing it in a movie, and guess what? That day's over, and it's gone. You shot that scene, and then they end the movie, and that's the end of it. On TV, guess what? She's dead next week, too," he explained. "And it starts to feel really heavy, and they asked that of me, and I delivered." Chicago Fire returns to NBC on October 7th at 9 o'clock. Next, The Odyssey's Samantha Morton was sad to be replaced by Scarlett Johansson in Her, It Does Hurt. The actress who originally voiced Samantha and worked opposite the film star Joaquin Phoenix said she wished she'd had another chance in a booth to do an American accent. By Emlyn Travis. Samantha Morton is opening up about her experience being replaced by Scarlett Johansson as the voice of the artificial intelligence Samantha in Spike Jones's Oscar-winning film, Her. During a recent visit to the Happy, Sad, Confused podcast, the 49-year-old Odyssey actress was asked to share what led to the casting shakeup after she'd previously portrayed the voice-only role on set opposite its star, Joaquin Phoenix. "Well, I have to say that it's every director's prerogative in regards to the final cut of the film," Morton began. "And for any job, you're never guaranteed to be in it in the end because, unless you are the lead in the movie and you're pivotal, you never really know." The Minority Report star explained that she'd been warned years earlier while shooting Woody Allen's Sweet and Low Down to never get too excited, because there's always a chance that you might not be in the finished film. "But with that, I was surprised, and a little sad would be an understatement," Morden confessed. "But again, I think that the time I had on set with Joaquin and the working with Spike on the script and finding Samantha and all the work that we did was really special." She revealed that they did some mad stuff in order to really nail the voice of Phoenix's beloved AI voice assistant. "They designed and built a booth for me to record all my sounds," she said. "You know, like Doctor Who is in a phone box. I was in a phone box. Like a black kind of padded phone box, or I'd be in the trunk of a car." Still, Morton acknowledged that her version of Samantha was very, very different from Johansson's eventual take on the character in the film. "I have to say, I think my version of Samantha was very, she's English," she said. "It was just very, very different. And I think Scarlett Johansson has a beautiful voice. She's incredibly evocative. It's, you know, I got it, but I was sad." Morton confirmed that in addition to originally voicing the role of Samantha, she was also on set and worked with Phoenix as he shot his scenes. "We did work together, opposite each other, and that was, I loved it, but I was sad," she said. "It does hurt when you're fired from something, or before it, I don't know." She added, "What I have wished for was another chance in a booth to do an American accent. But I think, you know, Scarlett Johansson, I mean, come on." Written, directed, and co-produced by Jonesy, Her follows an introverted writer named Theodore Phoenix, who falls in love with his AI assistant. The sci-fi romance also starred Amy Adams, Rooney Mara, Olivia Wilde, Chris Pratt, and more. Her was nominated for 5 Oscars, with Jonesy picking up the award for Best Original Screenplay in the end. Next, Wonder Man showrunner addresses shocking cancellation after season 2 renewal. I hope people are listening. There was a decision made internally between Disney and Marvel that this didn't make sense for them, even though a few months ago it did, said Andrew Guest, by Emlyn Travis. Wonder Man boss Andrew Guest is sharing more details into what led to the Emmy-nominated show's shocking cancellation on Friday after it was originally greenlit for a second season. In a TikTok published on Sunday, Guest confirmed that contracts had already been signed and that the series writers' room was set to reconvene this month before Disney and Marvel pulled the plug. Just want to say I've been listening. I appreciate you all. I feel how you all feel, and I just want to clear up what I can hear, Guest began. This is not a marketing stunt. There is no movie in the works, and director Destin Daniel Crichton's schedule and no one's schedule was an issue. Wonder Man starred Yahya Abdul-Mateen II as Hollywood actor and comic book character Simon Williams, and Sir Ben Kingsley, whose character, actor Trevor Slattery, previously appeared in Iron Man 3 and Shang-Chi and The Legend of the Ten Rings, the latter of which was also directed by Cretan. Disney Plus renewed the show in March, 2 months after its launch. Guest added that he, Cretan, Kingsley, and Abdul-Mateen loved making this show and were eager to continue its story prior to its cancellation. Contracts were signed, schedules were cleared, he said. The writer's room was supposed to start this month, the production was supposed to begin early next year, and there was a decision made internally between Disney and Marvel that this didn't make sense for them, even though a few months ago it did. Guest noted that was all he knew about the decision, adding that numbers aren't really shared with me in terms of viewership. However, Wonder Man was positively received by both critics and fans alike, with Abdul-Mateen receiving an Emmy nomination for Outstanding Lead Actor in a Comedy Series just last month. He also shared a bit of insight into season 2. Even though the writer's room hadn't started, I had written the first episode of season 2, and we had an outline for where the season would go, and everyone felt really good about it, Guest said. It was going to be a really incredible season that hopefully surpassed season 1. The showrunner noted that he appreciated everybody getting out there and letting your voices be heard about the show's cancellation. I think there's important conversations being had online about the kind of stories that we're prioritizing and the kind of shows platforms want to make. He said, I hope people are listening. He concluded his statement by putting the spotlight back on his star, adding, I also hope that Emmy voters are thinking about Yahya and how much he deserves an Emmy for the incredible work he did on this show. Abdul-Mateen reacted to the news in his own Instagram post shortly after the news broke on Friday. That's life, right? He wrote, everything will shake out. I wanted to say thank you to everybody who watched the show, enjoyed the show, and shared that they enjoyed the show in some way or other. The show worked, and that's my favorite thing about it. He went on to thank fans who watched the series. Thinking of you all today, he wrote, I'm glad we got to be a part of something cool. Thank you for watching, and see you at the Emmys. Cretton previously told Entertainment Weekly in January that they'd already been brainstorming, imagining where they could go next for a second season, adding that we can't really tease anything at this point. Kingsley added, of course, we want a second season. It would be dishonest to say, oh, I don't know, let's wait. Of course we do. I'll say it to the world. Next, the Pitt star Noah Wiley teases big season 3 change. There's going to be a lot of anticipation and fear. The HBO Max's drama's next batch episodes will be set in November by Mekashana Pierre. Season 3 of The Pitt is already gearing up to be pretty different from what fans have come to expect. Aside from the previously announced cast changes that will have Pittsburgh Trauma Medical Center looking different than it did during season 2, star Noah Wiley is teasing how the upcoming installment, which started production in June, will also differ thanks to the time it's set in compared to when the season airs. Up until now, we've explained in an interview with Deadline published Wednesday, we've written the shows 8 months before we air, but we've written them to take place in the time and place in which they are being watched this season. We didn't do that this season. What we're depicting is Thursday, November 12th, 2026, and it will be aired in January of 2027. The first 2 seasons were set on a day in the future of the year the show aired. Wiley and showrunner R. Scott Gemmel have previously stated that the third season will take place on a day in November without specifying which until now, just a few months after season 2 was set on the 4th of July. The actor shares that the date is much more significant than one might think. We will be talking about where we've just been for the first time and not where we're going, he noted. That was a decision made because there's going to be a lot of anticipation and fear and preparation going into January, and the execution of the big, beautiful bill that will have a lot of ramifications in Americans' lives. The desire was to explore on the tumultuous feelings heading into the end of the year, feelings that can be especially poignant within the chaos of the trauma center. We wanted to focus on what those last couple of months of the year are going to be like and what most people are going to have to do to prepare themselves for a very harsh reality in the next 7 to 8 years. To underscore the point of how desperate this particular moment in time is, Wiley added. The characters of The Pitt have become old hands at navigating harsh realities as they attempt to save the lives of all who wander into the fictional emergency room. But it'll be especially daunting to watch as they do so following the climactic season 2 finale. Season 2 ended not just with a cliffhanger for Dr. Robbie, Wiley, and baby Jane Doe, an abandoned infant Catherine Lanasa's charge nurse Dana Evans rescues early in Season 2, who becomes a fixture of the chaotic emergency room setting. But for Supriya Ganesh's Dr. Samira Mohan, who was caught in her own downward mental health spiral throughout the season. Ahead of the end of Season 2, news broke that Ganesh would not return for Season 3, So fans were disappointed, but not quite surprised, considering the character spent most of the season questioning her capabilities in the ED and weighed alternate paths forward in her medical career. That was something that was just always spoken about when we were filming, just that there's characters that are gonna come and go, Ganesh told EW of the nature of the show. Noah would joke around and laugh and go like, who am I gonna get rid of this season, as a joke. So it just was very much something that was just part of how they structured the show. She continued, I think the idea of living in a day is super helpful because eventually the character doesn't know what's going to happen to her, or the show really also at times doesn't really know what's going to happen to her at any point. I think it's just like you have to live within the context of the day. Meanwhile, Sapaida Moafi has already revealed that she will be absent from the season premiere, while Shabana Aziz shared that her character, Victoria Javadi, will no longer be a part of the regular ED rotation, having chosen to focus on emergency psychiatry in the season 2 finale. Other returning cast members includes Aisha Harris, now a series regular after previously recurring as part of the night shift, Catherine Lanasa, Fiona Dorif, Patrick Ball, Isa Briones, Garen Howell, Taylor Dearden, and Sean Hatosi. The Pit received 25 Emmy nominations on Wednesday, the highest for any show this year, including for Wiley, Dearden, Dorif, Lanasa, Moafi, Ball, Hatosi, and Howell. Other nominations included Outstanding Drama Series, Outstanding Directing for a Drama Series, and Outstanding Writing for a Drama Series. Fans can find out what the show will take home when the 78th Primetime Emmy Awards, hosted by Emmy winner Mariska Hargitay, air live on Monday, September 14th at 8 p.m. on NBC and streaming on Peacock. Season 3 of The Pit will premiere in January. Next, Bryan Cranston praises daughter's The Pit success, says she's mastered subtleties that took him years. I was still hustling and doing terrible 1980s TV shows when I was in my 30s, the Breaking Bad alum shared, by Shania Russell. Bryan Cranston can't stop gushing over his daughter's performance on The Pit. The Breaking Bad alum, who shares daughter Taylor Dearden with wife Robin Dearden, has not shied away from praising his daughter's breakout role on the HBO medical drama, and he isn't stopping now. There are some subtleties that she is able to do that it took me years to be able to learn, Cranston said of Taylor, 33, in a recent interview with People. And she learned it in her mid-20s, and I thought, wow. He continued, I truly think she is further along in her ability than I ever was at her age. I was still hustling and doing terrible 1980s TV shows when I was in my 30s. Before her role as Dr. Melissa Mel King on The Pit, Dearden made her TV debut with a cameo on Breaking Bad, portraying a student at the high school where her dad's character, Walter White, taught. 5 years later, she graduated from the University of Southern California, where she studied theater, and went on to star in shows including Sweet, Vicious, American Vandal, and For All Mankind. Clearly impressed by the medical jargon she juggles on The Pit, Cranston said her role on the show more than proves how far she's come as a performer. This show is hard. You have to rip off those 6 and 7 syllable medical terms like that, and it's tough, he pointed out. Great shows are always tough. They really are. They're always something. Cranston added that in his experience, the tough shows proved to be worth it. Breaking Bad was never easy to shoot. It just was never easy, he added. And Malcolm in the Middle was hard. Up to the wire, we're trying to get as much as in as you can, and that's just the nature of the beast. Thus far, Dearden's role on The Pitt has been met with critical praise and earned her a nomination for Best Supporting Performance in a New Scripted Series at the 2026 Film Independent Spirit Awards. Cranston has previously raved about his daughter's rise to fame, telling the Associated Press in June 2025 that there is nothing that's more gratifying than when your kid receives praise. He added that hearing praise of Dearden's work is even better than getting complimented himself. Months later, during a visit to The Late Show with Stephen Colbert in April 2026, the actor said he found yet another reason to be proud of Dearden during a family dinner that saw him witness her TV medical training in action when a guest in the restaurant started choking. She was running toward him, and just as she's getting to him, he caught his breath and started breathing, Cranston recalled. He was okay, and she told him, just take your time, take it slow. He quipped that all he could think was, oh my God, we finally have a doctor in the family. That's all the time we have for today. This has been Kathy with your Entertainment Weekly. I hope you've enjoyed today's reading from the audio reading service at the Allen County Public Library.
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6: Today we measure how far we've come. The University of Houston's College of Engineering presents this series about the machines that make our civilization run and the people whose ingenuity created them. Not until after the Civil War did the germ theory of disease begin falling into place. We didn't have effective means for fighting microbes until long after that. Anesthesia was only used now and then during the Civil War. Dentists drilled my teeth for 10 years before I first had the relief of Novocaine. The medical practice we enjoy is remarkably recent. Antibiotics, polio vaccine, most surgical techniques, modern painkillers, cancer has only recently become less than a death sentence. Now I hold the 1892 edition of a book published 5 years earlier. The author, a Dr. Stacy Jones, titles it The Medical Genius. In his preface, he says, "The purpose of this book is to exhibit the pure genius of our best drugs, as attested by the undoubted cures effected by them in doses both minute and massive." This 300-page encyclopedia of remedies is organized by agents: acacia, aconite, alcohol, each followed by the cures it will bring about. Alcohol is recommended for a sore throat, itch, tooth decay, bed sores, angina, and spotted fever. The A's continue: ammonia, arsenic, antimony. The B's include belladonna. Cabbage will draw the infection from a wound, and chloride of chromium will cure external cancers. Coffee grounds sprinkled on live coals will clear out atmospheric impurities. Hemp is recommended during tooth extractions, and now contemporary advocates are fighting for the use of marijuana as a painkiller. Certain pains might also be allayed by a tea made from live honeybees. Myrrh is recommended for a sore throat, and opium for puerperal fever, as well as for a drunken stupor. We find pepsin, potash, silica, silver, and starch. And when the alphabet runs out, a section tells us that electromagnetism will heal headache, delirium, baldness, poor eyesight, deafness, pneumonia, and cancer. It will even help broken bones to knit. Another section titled Hints tells how to diagnose death place the end of the patient's finger in an open flame. If the blister contains liquid, the patient is still alive. It also tells how to prepare an anesthesia. Mix one part chloroform with three parts ether and two parts alcohol. I suspect that we might gain much by combing this old book to find herbal remedies that contain useful agents. And much of the book offers valid common sense, but so much more is terrifyingly wrong. I've read many other such books, enough to know that Dr. Jones was no quack. He really represented the state of medicine just over a century ago. Historians aren't supposed to talk about progress, for progress is so often illusory. But I put this book down in a state of complete amazement at how much sheer progress medicine has made in little more than my own lifetime. I'm John Leinhardt at the University of Houston, where we're interested in the way inventive minds work.
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8: Sunny skies this afternoon with a high of 77. Mostly clear tonight with a low of 59. Tomorrow, mostly sunny skies with a high of 82 and a slight chance of rain. Sunshine with a chance of rain for the weekend. 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

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This is Carolyn Barb with the reading of the Lansing State Journal and the Detroit News and Free Press. For the next half hour, I will be reading the Lansing State Journal news, beginning with the obituaries. Miguel V. Bonilla, age 93, of Lansing, Michigan. Jerry Ear Castle, age 71, of Lansing, Michigan. Mitchell John Mike McGarry, age 95, no city listed. Bath man has survivor purpose 25 years after surviving 9/11 attack. Susan Vila, Lansing State Journal. East Lansing. Patrick Anderson said he lives his life with survivor purpose, not survivor guilt, after witnessing firsthand the September 11, 2001 terrorist attacks on the World Trade Center in New York City. The economist and founder of Anderson Economic Group in East Lansing was in his hotel room that day on about the seventh floor of the 22-story Marriott World Trade Center. He was preparing for a business conference at the Trade Center when he felt the first jolt to the building. "The building shakes and there's a tremendous crash," he told the State Journal in the days after the worst terrorist attack in U.S. history. "It can't be thunder. It's daylight. It can't be an earthquake. I look out the window. I see falling debris, cars smashed, and people looking up with horror on their faces. Then I see the first dead body. Two hijacked jets struck the World Trade Center's twin towers, the North Tower first at 8:46 a.m., the South Tower 17 minutes later at 9:03 a.m., killing more than 2,700 people, including hundreds of firefighters in New York. Another hijacked airliner killed about 180 people at the Pentagon outside Washington, D.C., and in Pennsylvania, 40 United Airlines Flight 93 passengers and crew members lost their lives when their plane crashed after they fought back against hijackers. Anderson, then 42, made it back to his family in Bath Township and used his experience to do good. He founded a nonprofit group, Michigan Remembers 9/11 Fund, to memorialize the 42 people with Michigan ties who died in the attacks. And he accepted invitations to share his experience with others. On Friday's 25th anniversary, he will speak during a morning remembrance ceremony at Selfridge Air National Guard Base in Harrison Township in Macomb County. He'll have two main purposes: to mourn the people who died in the terrorist attacks, particularly those with Michigan ties, and to pass on a determination to tell the truth about what happened 25 years ago. "This was an evil action that cost so many people their lives, and it was done by terrorists who hated the United States of America," Anderson said. "We need to all understand that in the United States so that we can try to prevent it from happening again." Sharing his firsthand experiences about 9/11, including the heroism and lifelong bonds between he and other survivors, has often seemed like the most difficult task in his year. "But I feel that I have a duty because I survived," he said. "I don't have survivor guilt, but I do have survivor purpose. I feel there was a reason for me to survive. That decision was made by divine power, not by the human. And that gives me a feeling that I need to make good use of the years I have on the earth." Here are some 9/11 remembrance ceremonies happening in the area on Friday. Delhi Township. A 9/11 hero run begins at 6 p.m. Friday at the Delhi Township Community Service Center, 2074 Aurelius Road. The event will raise money for first responders and military veterans. It's organized by the Delhi Township Fire Department, Ingham County Sheriff's Office, and the American Legion Post 238. Entry fee is $40. East Lansing. Michigan State University's athletic performance staff will host a 1 p.m. Friday tribute workout at Ralph Young Field, home of the MSU field hockey and track and field programs. Local police, firefighters, and military representatives will push a sled 1 yard for every life lost on September 11, 2001. Participants are encouraged to wear red, white, and blue. Ionia.
The Ionia County Republican Party will host a remembrance ceremony at 8:30 a.m. Friday on the front lawn of the Ionia County Courthouse at 100 West Main Street. Lansing, the city's 9/11 remembrance ceremony will be held at 8:30 a.m. Friday at Wentworth Park, 100 North Grand Avenue. Speakers will include Fire Chief Kerry Edmonds Clemens and Police Chief Robert Backus. Mason. A 6:30 p.m. Friday 9/11 memorial ceremony will take place at the Mason Fire Department at 221 West Ash Street. Portland. The Portland Fire Association will host a 5:30 p.m. September 11th remembrance ceremony Friday with representatives from the Boy Scouts and VFW at the City of Portland's Two Rivers Park in Banshaw. Man charged with killing, dismembering victim in Lansing convicted, by Ken Palmer, Lansing State Journal. Lansing. Prosecutors have obtained convictions against a third man charged in connection with the killing of 25-year-old Zachary Taylor and the dismembering of his body on Mother's Day in 2024. A jury in Ingham County Circuit Court deliberated for less than an hour on Thursday, September 10th, before finding Marcus Lee Hayes, 37, guilty of first-degree premeditated murder and mutilation of a body. The murder conviction carries a mandatory sentence of life in prison without possibility of parole. Taylor was strangled in a southwest Lansing apartment during an altercation that was captured on security video. His body was cut into pieces at a different home in Lansing. Marcus Hayes' brother, Leonard Felton Hayes III, was convicted of first-degree murder and mutilation of a body in March. The third defendant, Terrence Jones, was charged with mutilating a body in accessory after the fact and pleaded guilty to an accessory charge last year. Jones' plea deal required him to testify truthfully, but he was not called as a witness. Prosecutors contended the Hayes brothers acted together in the killing of Taylor. The strangulation was still in progress when the defendants began discussing how to cover their tracks. Assistant Ingham County Prosecutor Natalie McComber noted in her closing argument. The body was taken to a residence on West Malcolm X Street, where it was cut into pieces and stuffed into a garbage bag. Blood and bleach were all over the basement, and an axe and knives also were found. What happened in that basement was absolutely horrific, McComber said. The defense contended Leonard Hayes alone killed Taylor, suggesting Marcus Hayes lied to protect his older brother when he told police he participated in the murder. I'm not asking you to find what Marcus did to be okay, argued Luke Goodrich, an assistant Ingham County public defender. I'm asking you to hold him accountable for the things he did, not for the things that Leonard did. L.J. Dragovic, the chief medical examiner for Oakland County, testified as a defense expert. He said Taylor likely was dead by the time Leonard Hayes released his chokehold and Marcus Hayes took over strangling Taylor. That opinion was based solely on what he saw in the home security video, not on any medical evidence, he said. The video showed Taylor being strangled for nearly 4 minutes. Leonard Hayes' girlfriend went to the police after noticing what was happening on the video feed from her apartment early on May 12, 2024, while she was at work. The video showed that at some point after Taylor had stopped moving, Marcus Hayes wrapped his arm around Taylor's neck and eventually dragged him from the camera's view. An exterior camera captured what appeared to be a body wrapped in a bedsheet being carried out of the building. Testimony in Marcus Hayes' trial began September 1st in Judge Wanda Stokes' courtroom. Stokes set sentencing for October 20th. A walk in the park. Lansing's Poxon Park has open fields, wooded trails, by Nick King, Lansing State Journal. A Walk in the Park is an ongoing series from State Journal photographer Nick King, who intends to explore Lansing area parks 1 hour at a time. If you have a suggestion of a park you should visit, email him at nking@lsj.com.
Poxon Park in Lansing is a natural escape on the city's south side, blending open fields with hills and forests that draw walkers, families, and wildlife alike. Located at 600 South Dexter Drive in the Old Everett neighborhood, the 14-acre park is named after former head of the Parks and Cemetery Commissioner Charles S. Poxon. The area was named after Poxon in the late 1920s. An open field runs down the center of the park with hills and forest on either side. Large mature trees offer shade and beauty throughout. Trails wind through the woods while the open spaces are good for walking. Among the trees, running, dog walking, or activities requiring more space. Deer, squirrels, and various bird species roam the park and perch in the trees. Families will find a playground and picnic tables on site. There's a memorial plaque on a large rock honoring Lansing Park Police Officer Julie Engelhart, who was killed in the line of duty while answering a call at the park in 1988. The memorial notes her 14 years of service making area parks safe for all to enjoy. There's street parking available and there are no bathrooms on site. Leashed dogs are welcome. Big red balls coming, but for now it's giant ornamental pumpkins downtown by Matthew Day Smith, Lansing State Journal. Lansing. No, your eyes are not playing tricks on you. Yes, there are now 4 big orange ornamental pumpkins in the downtown traffic circle at East Michigan Avenue and Washington Square. The larger-than-life ornaments are displayed at the same location and in the same way as Lansing's famous Big Red Balls Christmas ornaments, 3 at the base and 1 at the top, during the holiday season. Workers from the Lansing Board of Water and Light and the City of Lansing Public Service Department assisted in the delivery and installation of the 4 giant day-glow orange spheres with a jack-o'-lantern face on Thursday, September 10th. The ornaments were purchased from Bronner's Christmas Wonderland through private donations raised by Downtown Lansing, Inc., and will be on display through the end of October. They will be replaced then with the familiar Christmas holiday big red balls in a ceremony after Halloween, complete with a band, dancers, and more, according to City of Lansing Communications Director Scott Bean. MSU officials defend holding closed-door stakeholder forum by Carly Graham, Lansing State Journal. East Lansing. University leaders and hand-picked community members met for the second annual stakeholder engagement forum on Thursday, September 10th at the Minx Goff Pavilion's multipurpose room in the Broad College of Business. The event, which was by invitation only and not open to the media, welcomed students, staff, faculty, and community members to talk with members of the university's administration and the MSU Board of Trustees about a series of topics during the 4-hour-long event. MSU President Kevin Guskowitz said after the meeting, the people were selected in an attempt to have a wide array of people selected from throughout the MSU community, from first-year students to campus administrators. He said around 2 students were at each table, each in a different grade and major, including non-resident students. Board Chair Brianna Scott D. Muskegon said after the forum, the behind-closed-doors meeting was designed to give participants an environment in which they felt they could be honest about their experiences. Media was excluded from the meeting. It's not in any way the desire to be secretive. In fact, everything we learned will be out there for people to see and hopefully for us all to learn from, Scott said. I think the purpose of it is to allow for very candid conversations in a setting where people will feel comfortable. And that's not always necessarily the case that people want to share personal experiences in a public format. And I think it's really important from my perspective as a trustee to be able to allow people to be real in those moments. Otherwise, we're not really getting out of it what we want. I think today, some of the stories that I heard, I don't know if those people would have wanted to share those stories in a public setting. So I'm very grateful for this format and the comfortability level that people had being in on it. Around 50 people participated in the event, MSU spokesperson Amber McCann said.
Last year, I got to meet some great people, people I wouldn't normally have the opportunity to meet. Trustee Dennis Denno, D. East Lansing, told the State Journal before the start of the event. I learned a lot from them, and I look forward to meeting some of the great leaders here on campus and hearing their stories and their successes and how we can help. He said, as a trustee, he makes it an effort to meet faculty and students and sees the forum as another opportunity to hear from members of the community in a different format. I'm a big fan of transparency. I understand that some folks feel that having this setup will have more honest dialogue, so let's see how it goes, Denno said. McCann told the State Journal that there were 444 different submissions for theme suggestions and 117 unique nominations for people to attend the forum, ranging from students, faculty, staff, leadership, and alumni. The engagement forum covered three main themes, with a presentation followed by a small group sessions. Themes included harnessing AI responsibly, innovation, learning, and leadership at MSU, people, culture, and organizational effectiveness, and creating a connected Spartan experience from enrollment to graduation. The AI discussion is intended to be focused on how the university can maintain its position as a leader in AI innovation while implementing the technology ethically. McCann said the discussion was intended to allow participants to consider how AI is reshaping the skills students need to succeed, as well as how the university can support staff, faculty, and researchers in implementation. The session included presentations from Marcio Oliveira, Vice Provost for Academic Innovation, and Richard Czarnecki, Chief Information Officer, according to a statement from university officials. Scott said after the forum that her table discussed different ways AI may be able to be used in the work being done by MSU Extension, a program that stretches to all 83 of Michigan's counties. Not all of the offices are able to have the same amount of staff across those extension offices, Scott said. And what capacity can Ag Bio Research and Extension utilize AI to better connect with our farming and agriculture communities? I really like those conversations that I think will place us, if we're able to do it, place us at the forefront of these types of technologies. During a short break during the forum, Isaac Thomas, a mechanical engineering freshman, told the State Journal he did a lot of AI education and policy work in high school and thought he could be helpful during the AI discussion. It's been great. There's been lots of great discussion, he said. Everyone here has something to offer, and it's been a good conversation. While the meeting was held behind closed doors, he said he had no qualms with the programming setup. I'm new here, but I managed to get involved, he said. There's lots of stakeholders sharing their opinions, and there's a very diverse group of people with something to say. The session on organizational effectiveness is focused on the university as an employer and how it can strengthen retention and effectiveness. Guskowitz said a lot of the discussions on culture were focused on making sure employees can see an opportunity for upward mobility within their unit or at the university as a whole. In the final session, people were asked to discuss how the university connects programming between in-class and out-of-class activities. The session focused on the intersection between academic affairs, student affairs, and residence life and where it will be going in the future. McCann said there were two sets of surveys sent out to the MSU community, the first seeking nominations for participants and theme suggestions. Another round was sent out for additional participants after the specific themes were identified. Michigan State Football versus Eastern Michigan, Five Determining Factors and a Prediction, by Graham Couch, Lansing State Journal. 1. Can MSU finish drives with touchdowns? Among positive developments for the Spartans in their openers, they appear to have a reliable kicker in Liam Boyd. They just got to work on relying on him a little less. Boyd attempted 6 field goals. That's 6 MSU drives that ended between the 14 and 36 yard lines. That sort of stalling out will get the Spartans beat against better competition than Toledo and Eastern Michigan.
While improving in and around the red zone likely won't determine the outcome this week, it will determine whether this is a lopsided contest or competitive longer than the Spartans would like. It's also a good idea to make sure red zone struggles don't become part of their identity. When you look at why drives stalled last week, it was often one play that killed momentum, a delayed handoff that never had a chance and wound up in a four-yard loss, a holding call, a sack, another holding call, and another sack. In each of these cases, the issue started up front. MSU needs its offensive line to be sound in late in drives. If that happens, MSU might just find itself closer to the goal line. Can MSU's defense stifle EMU's passing game? Eastern Michigan didn't have much success running the football in a win against Sacramento State or in its loss to San Jose State, with the bulk of their 107 yards rushing last week coming on one 50-yard run. Otherwise, this is a group averaging just over 2 yards per carry, so it's unlikely the Eagles will be able to run the ball with any consistency against MSU. Their passing game, however, has a little more juice, led by former MSU quarterback Noah Kim and a nice group of receivers, including all-MAC wideout Nick Devereaux, who's one of 4 pass catchers with 7 or more receptions already. If MSU can make Kim uncomfortable and not bite on the double moves and such from a crafty group of receivers, the Eagles will have trouble sustaining drives and keeping up. 3. Milovojevic's next steps. Alessio Milovojevic has played well since taking over MSU's starting quarterback job last November. He played well again last week, both with an efficient passing day overall and on the fourth quarter drive when it perhaps mattered most. It'll be interesting to watch his growth this season, even in games like this. Can he begin to also stretch defenses with a deep ball? Can he be consistent with his passes in the red zone? Just how good can he be? He'll show us over time in far bigger games than this, but how he performs in a game the Spartans should control will tell us whether to slow the hype for now or begin to wonder whether he might be able to elevate this team to a level a little higher than expected. Number 4. MSU's weapons in the passing game. MSU's coaches were right about their receivers and weapons in the passing game. There doesn't appear to be a Jaden Reed type player, but there are several guys who look like they can get the job done and who might have a higher ceiling than anticipated. Receivers Rodney Bullard and Krishan McCray atop that list. Second year tight end Jaden Savory also looks like he could become a real weapon. Frederick Moore is intriguing at wideout as well.

that look like? Because if MSU gives up another 70-yard touchdown run or a 60-yard deep pass, it's less of a whoopsie and more of an issue. The Spartans could have blown out Toledo if they didn't give up those two plays, if they were better offensively in late drives. Ifs eventually became hollow coach speak. But if MSU is going to be the sort of team that hangs in against Notre Dame and makes its case against the middle of the Big Ten, the Spartans will handle Eastern Michigan more decisively than they did Toledo. Prediction. MSU is too unproven and eager to overlook any opponent, so you're likely to see a focused effort that gives us another snapshot of where this MSU team is. The Spartans have faced far worse Eastern Michigan teams in previous meetings. The Eagles have become a competitive and middling MAC program under Chris Creighton, which is an achievement. But most years, there is a gap between them and Toledo. I think that shows up on the scoreboard this week. Make it MSU 41, Eastern Michigan 13. MSU trustees to vote on addition to packaging building by Carly Graham, Lansing State Journal, USA Today Network, Michigan, East Lansing. More than a $40 million addition may be coming to the packaging building if the MSU Board of Trustees approves the plan during its Friday, September 11th meeting. The board approved planning for the project in February 2024. During the upcoming board meeting, the board will decide whether to approve a $42.5 million 16-square-foot addition for the packaging building, which was built in 1964 and saw additions in 1987 and 2023, according to university materials. The expected vote comes 5 months after the School of Packaging's largest gift in history from Charles and Jacqueline Frazier, who donated $47 million, some of which would be used for immediate needs and the rest for future plans. If approved, the expansion will nearly double the size of the packaging building, which is on the south end of campus at 448 Wilson Road. The expansion would create additional lab space, offices for faculty and graduate students, and flexible use spaces, as well as provide additional technology. The proposed 16,000 square foot addition would also include space ready to accommodate future research and support functions. According to university documents, MSU's School of Packaging produces about 40% of the packaging engineers in the country and has the only doctorate program in the United States. Total Wine and More announces opening day of Lansing store by Rachel Greco, Lansing State Journal, USA Today Network. Lansing, the Lansing area's first Total Wine and More location, will open next month in the Frandor Shopping Center. The North Bethesda, Maryland chain of alcohol stores announced this week that the new store at 533 Mall Court will open on October 1st. The building was previously occupied by Joann Fabrics. In a September 9th news release, the company said the more than 24,000 square foot store will open an extensive selection of more than 8,000 wines, 4,500 spirits, and 2,500 beers from around the world, as well as a wide assortment of non-alcoholic beverages and a variety of accessories and gifts. Total Wine & More was founded in 1991 with a single store in Delaware, according to the company's website. The chain is the nation's largest independent beverage retail, offering an unmatched selection at the lowest prices, it said. The store will employ 31 people, according to the release. The October 1st grand opening will feature in-store tastings and additional events scheduled throughout October and into November. The new store will include wines from Bergdorf's Winery, Chateau Grand Traverse, Detroit City Distillery, and Iron Fish Distillery, alongside wine and spirits tasting stations, a walk-in humidor featuring more than 50 premium cigar brands, and an in-store classroom that will host classes and events with winemakers, distillers, and brewers from around the world, according to the release. The store is Michigan's sixth location. The company operates stores in Ann Arbor, Grand Rapids, Rochester Hills, Novi, and Sterling Heights. We can't wait to welcome the Lansing community to Total.

0: Shine, and more, Chief Stores Officer Shirin Odar said in the release. Whether customers are looking for a Michigan favorite for football season, the perfect bottle for a special occasion, or something entirely new to try, our team is here to help them find exactly what they're looking for while delivering the selection and value Total Wine and More is known for. And that will end the reading of the Lansing State Journal from WKAR Radio Reading Service. Here is Barr with the reading of the Detroit News and Free Press.
1: Thanks, Carol. I'll start with world and national news. Canada agrees on a $350 million defense package for Ukraine. Canada has agreed on an aid package of $350 million Canadian dollars for Kyiv to acquire air defense interceptors, Prime Minister Mark Carney said on Thursday after meeting Ukrainian President Volodymyr Zelensky. Kyiv is running critically low on U.S.-made Patriot interceptors capable of stopping Russia's ballistic missiles at a time when Moscow is stepping up its attacks. As Russia escalates its barbaric aerial warfare indiscriminately targeting civilian populations, Ukraine's air defenses are critical, Carney told reporters in Calgary. Earlier today, Canada and Ukraine finalized an agreement to deliver critical air defense interceptors. This $350 million equipment package will help protect Ukraine's people, infrastructure, and skies, he said. He did not give details on which interceptors would be delivered or when the aid would start flowing. The weapons will be provided through a U.S. program that allows third-party nations to quickly buy and supply weapons such as Patriot missiles to Ukraine. I thank you for this package. It's of the utmost importance, especially now, said Zelensky. Canada, one of Ukraine's most vocal defenders, has committed more than $25.5 Canadian billion dollars in overall aid since Russia invaded in February 2022, including $8.5 billion Canadian dollars in military assistance. Carney also said Canada aimed to ramp up drone production to be able to produce millions of units within the next 2 years. A third of those would go to Ukraine, he said. Zelensky said Ukraine needed more technology and funding to produce enough drones to fend off mass Russian attacks. Canada is home to an estimated 1.3 to 1.4 million people of Ukrainian descent, forming one of the largest Ukrainian diasporas in the world. As part of the deals signed on Thursday, Canada will provide nearly $435 million Canadian dollars in new loan guarantees to the European Bank for reconstruction and development to support energy security in Ukraine, especially during the winter. Houthis advance along Yemeni coast threaten Saudi oil exports in the Red Sea. Iran-aligned Houthis seized control of Yemen's port city of Mocha on Thursday and advanced down the Red Sea coast to strategic islands, military sources said, hours after President Donald Trump said he expected the Iran war to end after the U.S. midterm elections. Yemeni government military sources said the Houthis had gained further leverage over the Bab el-Mandeb Strait, the southern outlet of the Red Sea, and one of the world's most important shipping routes, and has reached the island of Hanish. If the Houthis were to gain control of the waterway on the opposite side of the Arabian Peninsula from the Strait of Hormuz, it could give their sponsor, Iran, a critical advantage in the war with the United States, reducing supplies through a second major transit corridor and sending oil prices surging. It would also make it harder for Trump to find an exit from a war that has hurt his Republican Party's electoral prospects ahead of the November midterms. Yemen's Houthi-run Humanitarian Operations Coordination Center said in a statement that Red Sea navigation is safe for all shipping companies except for Saudi vessels. Saudi Arabia, the world's largest oil exporter, has relied on the Red Sea route since the Iran conflict effectively closed Hormuz, through which a fifth of the global oil used to flow. Houthi spokesperson Mohammed Abdel Salman said without elaborating that the group's operations were defensive and would stop once attacks on Yemen stopped. Yemeni government, Iranian, and regional sources told Reuters the Houthi advance down the coast this week came with direct guidance from Iran's Revolutionary Guards. Separately, the Wall Street Journal on Thursday cited U.S. and Middle East officials as saying Iran has resumed producing ballistic missiles from existing components while working in underground facilities. Crude prices jumped as much as 4% on Thursday to $105 a barrel on concern over disruption to supply routes. The Houthis entered the current war alongside Iran with an attack on Israel in March, but largely stayed quiet before declaring a naval blockade against Saudi Arabia in July and stepping up attacks on the south of the kingdom this month. Tensions in the region remain high, with Saudi civil defense authorities issuing emergency alerts in the southwestern city of Khamas Mashait for the fourth time in 24 hours as the Houthis attacked. Pakistan has delivered a Saudi warning to Iran to rein in the Houthis to try to prevent the crisis from spiraling, Saudi, Pakistani, and Iranian sources said. A senior Iranian official said Tehran's response was, Iran does not control the Houthis. The conflict between Saudi Arabia's Yemeni allies in the internationally backed government and the Houthis follows the biggest declared wave of tit-for-tat attacks on shipping in the Gulf region by the U.S. and Iran this week since the war began with the U.S. and Israeli strikes in late February. Seen as part of a regional alliance known as the Axis of Resistance, backed by Iran, the Houthis have also rallied behind the Palestinians in the Gaza war, firing drones and missiles at Israel and attacking commercial shipping in the Red Sea. Yemeni government forces said their allies are relocating south along the Red Sea coast to Dubab, which sits directly on the strait across from the island of Purim. Government military sources said control of Dubab is the island and the island is key to gaining hold of the strait, they said. Bel al-Mamdad, or the Gates of Tears, named for its perilous navigation condition, lies between Yemen and the Arabian Peninsula and Eritrea on the African coast, making it a major prize for the Houthis, who control Yemen's most populous areas and much of the north. It is one of the world's most important routes for crude oil and fuel from the Gulf, bound for the Mediterranean via the Suez Canal or the Suez Mediterranean Pipeline on Egypt's Red Sea coast, as well as commodities bound for Asia, including Russian oil. The war and subsequent increase in fuel prices have helped drive Trump's popularity to record lows. He said Iran was trying to influence the midterm elections, which will determine whether his Republican Party retains control of Congress. I think war is going to end immediately after the elections because they can't hold out any longer. They're desperate to try and affect the election, Trump told reporters on Wednesday. Trump has previously set other deadlines for the war to end. He told the midterm Republican convention on Wednesday that the U.S. may hit Iran's Pickaxe Mountain, a site which holds two deeply buried tunnel complexes near Iran's damaged Natanz uranium enrichment facility. The U.S. and Israel launched military strikes on Iran on February 28th, partly on concerns over Tehran's nuclear program, which Iran says is only for peaceful purposes. In recent weeks, Washington has cited increasing success guiding tankers through the Strait of Hormuz, which carried about a fifth of the global oil supplies before the war. But a resumption of fighting this month appears to have set back any such gradual reopening. Just seven vessels transited the strait on Wednesday, half the 10-a-day average preliminary ship tracking data showed. Iranian state media said on Thursday the Revolutionary Guard's Navy had struck a U.S. unmanned vessel at the entrance to Hormuz. National news, officials poised to declare the end of the U.S. cyclosporiasis outbreak. Federal officials are poised to declare the end of the nation's largest known cyclosporiasis outbreak after thousands of people became sick after eating shredded iceberg lettuce, according to two people familiar with the matter. The update may come as soon as late Thursday, according to the people who spoke on the condition of anonymity, to discuss an ongoing investigation. However, the timing is not guaranteed. In mid-July, Taylor Farms voluntarily recalled products from the market as federal officials began linking its lettuce from central Mexico to a cyclosporiasis outbreak. Food and Drug Administration enforcement records show recalled products were packaged for 9 food service and retail operations, such as Subway and Yum Brands, which owns Taco Bell, KFC, and Pizza Hut. Michigan said it's been hit hardest by cyclosporiasis and is among 20 states that federal health officials have linked to that specific outbreak involving shredded lettuce from central Mexico. More than 11,000 people have fallen ill, including nearly 500 who were hospitalized because of the lettuce outbreak, according to the latest Centers for Disease Control and Prevention data. The Department of Health and Human Services did not comment. Federal officials say thousands of cases of the illness have been reported nationwide in separate outbreaks unrelated to the shredded lettuce. Outbreaks typically crop up between May 1st and August 31st, but this year has been particularly notable because of the sheer number of cases linked to one product. In total and across all the outbreaks, 19,595 cases have been reported this season across 49 states and Washington, D.C. Culprits in the other outbreaks have not been identified. 2 people in Michigan died. Health authorities said they had significant underlying health conditions that may have been affected by the intestinal illness and dehydration. Last month, Food and Drug Administration investigators traveled to the Taylor Farms operation in Mexico to inspect facilities and the fields where the lettuce was grown. As efforts to find the source of the contamination are ongoing, the FDA has said it remains confident that all recalled lettuce is off the market. Some food safety experts say the agency should have gone to Mexico sooner than nearly a month after officials publicly linked the company with the outbreak. Donald Prater, the FDA's acting deputy commissioner for food, previously told the Washington Post that the agency tried to reconstruct conditions that existed when the lettuce was actually being grown and harvested before sending investigators into the field in order to most effectively use resources. The microscopic parasite is generally transmitted when infected feces contaminate food or water, and it usually takes roughly a week before a person gets sick after they're infected. It's generally causes watery diarrhea and frequent bowel movements that can be treated with antibiotics if needed. But it is one of the hardest foodborne pathogens to trace its source because of the delay in symptoms. It's also a relatively new pathogen, meaning research isn't as robust as for other foodborne pathogens. Trump administration proposes waiving grace period for H-1B holders after job loss. The Trump administration has proposed eliminating a 60-day grace period that allows certain immigrants, including skilled workers on H-1B visas, to stay in the United States and find a new sponsor after losing their job, according to a government notice posted online Thursday. Under the planned rule change published in the Federal Register by the U.S. Department of Homeland Security, those with H-1B and certain other temporary work visas would have to leave the country as soon as their employment ends, a potential blow to top American tech companies that rely heavily on foreign workers. It is the latest step by U.S. President Donald Trump to limit legal migration since returning to office in January 2025. His administration has also introduced higher fees for visas and for skilled workers, and recently paused immigration visa appointments at U.S. missions around the world while it implements a new training program. Companies impacted by the change could see some disruption, DHS wrote in its proposal, but it said the jobs could go to American workers instead. In some situations, immigrant workers who leave could potentially reapply if their employer petitions for them, it added. DHS presumes that they will either offer the same jobs to equally qualified U.S. workers or go through the I-129 petition process depending on their workforce requirement, the notice said. The 60-day grace period, in place since 2017, allows foreign workers time to find another U.S. job or get their affairs in order, whether selling a home or pulling children out of school, before leaving the country. H-1B visas established by Congress in 1990 are especially critical for tech companies seeking talent from India and China, allowing them to fill roles where there is sometimes a lack of qualified U.S. workers. Consultancy companies such as Deloitte, PwC, and Ernst & Young, as well as outsourcing giants like Tata Consultancy Services, are all top H-1B sponsors. Lawyers for Bernetti Immigration Law, which specializes in business-related immigration issues, said the move would sharply compress the timeline HR teams have to manage layoffs and offboarding for foreign national employees. If implemented, the change would also apply to E-1 international trader visa holders, E-2 commercial vehicle operator visa holders, L-1 short-term workers for executives or managers with international companies, O-1 visas for people with extraordinary ability in science, sports, or the arts, and TN professional workers. It would also impact H-1B-1 skilled worker visa holders from Singapore and Chile and E-3 specialty worker visa holders from Australia. The rule is subject to a 2-month public comment period before it can be enacted into law. Moving on to Michigan news, 1,200 schools have closed in Michigan since 2000. The big shrink is coming. Diane Wallace drives away from the neighborhood she loves and the elementary school she wishes her first grade son could attend, passing multiple other schools before arriving at one 20 minutes away. Crisscrossing Grand Rapids is the new normal for Wallace and other parents as they deal with the consequences of a plan by the city's school district to close 9 public school buildings and make overdue renovations to others. "We would love to be able to walk to school and know the children in our neighborhood," said Wallace, who is running for school board this November out of concerns about this plan. "We are seriously down a bad path with this plan." Most parents in Michigan oppose school closures. They are among the most emotional and controversial changes made by K-12 school districts across Michigan. They displace students and upset communities, even when they are the most practical way to deal with declining enrollment. An estimated 1,197 K-12 public and charter schools have closed in Michigan since 2000, according to a Detroit News analysis of data from the Center for Education Performance and Information and the National Center for Education Statistics. More buildings are expected to close as districts grapple with the reality of having too many buildings and not enough students to fill them and a future with fewer school children. While the majority of closures have been in Detroit, every corner of the state has been impacted. Data shows closures are happening more in large city and large suburban districts in Wayne and Oakland counties, but also in rural areas of the Upper Peninsula and Michigan's Thumb, and in affluent suburbs like Grosse Pointe and Bloomfield Hills. Elected school boards and locally operated districts made the most closures, with 971 buildings shuttered across the state. Charter schools, which are independent districts known as public school academies in Michigan, closed 186 of their own buildings. Intermediate school districts closed 28, and the state closed 2 schools that it operated. For the last 2 decades, Michigan's school-age population has slid downward 20%, from 1.69 million K-12 students in 2002 to 1.35 million in 2025. The state's declining birth rate is the primary driver, but private school enrollment and homeschooling also chip away at the number of students who show up for public school in Michigan. Michigan's birth rate decline is expected to persist through 2050, according to estimates, And in the world of public education, where kids and seats drive revenue, enrollment losses mean less funding for districts to operate, and pressure has built for schools across Michigan and the nation to reconfigure. And the problem is you can't close them fast enough, said Ken Gutman, superintendent of Oakland Schools, the intermediate school district in Oakland County, which has 28 local districts and 175,000 students. You look at the projections and you have to be out ahead of the curve to get buildings closed to be efficient. There will be districts closing buildings over the next several years. They're going to have to. The birth rate won't be getting better, Gutman said of Oakland County. To provide the most opportunity for students and the best experiences, you need to be efficient with your building usage. You simply can't afford to have extra buildings. Nationally, school closures have spiked 35% across the country over the past 4 years. The Washington Post reported in July, districts closed more than 1,000 schools in the 25-26 year compared to 755 in the 21-22 school year, according to data from the National Center for Education Statistics. This year, Grand Rapids, Detroit Public Community District, and Detroit are working through rounds of closures, and multiple districts are exploring options for closures and consolidation with the help of grants from the Michigan Department of Education. Plans to reorganize Grand Rapids schools began in 2023 when school officials learned that the average rate of school building use, a formula that compares actual student enrollment with the school's enrollment capacity, was 51%, with 13,514 students in 43 buildings and with a capacity of 26,586. The district held meetings to publicize the problem, solicited community input, and debated solutions. Estimating it spent $4 million a year on unused space, it launched a multi-year plan to close 9 school buildings through 2032. It will also renovate several others and construct one new school. We were spending millions of dollars each year on maintenance costs for the buildings that were not fully utilized, Luke Steyer, the district spokesman, told the news. As we've talked to our GRPS community, we're really trying to bring that data forward and explain the situation we're in and how by closing buildings and no longer spending money on portions of buildings that we're not utilizing, it allows us to redirect our funds to the classroom and to our staff. Marguerite Rosa, a research professor at McCourt School of Public Policy and Georgetown University and director of Edunomics Lab, told the news that public school districts across the country, including those in Michigan, are heading into an era of shrinking enrollment, resulting in lower revenues, and school leaders need a plan for getting smaller. She calls the phenomenon the big shrink. The problem with enrollment decline is that it's continuing, Rosa said. There are fewer babies being born, there'll be fewer kindergartners and first graders, and then there'll be fewer second graders, etc. It's continuing to shrink, and so that means the school systems just have to get more nimble and be more adaptive, even when the population is shrinking. Done right, shrinking can be an opportunity to build smaller, stronger, and more effective school systems for the students who remain, Rosa said. That includes implementing a policy that monitors enrollment shrinkage relative to building capacity in any given district. I don't think it's like you do this once and you never have to do it again, Rosa said. In 2000, there were 27 school closures. That number spiked to 124 closures in 2010. Since 2015, school closures in Michigan have stayed under 50 per year and reached a new low of 5 in 2026. Many families began homeschooling during the pandemic, but the data is not exact since Michigan homeschool registration is voluntary. The state reported 941 homeschooled pre-K to 12 students in the 25-26 year, up from 781 the prior year. Michael Van Beek, director of research for the Mackinac Center for Public Policy, said while there was a post-COVID bump in private school and homeschool enrollment, that trend has less of an impact on statewide student enrollment than the natural decline from lower birth rates and population factors. Homeschoolers don't have a significantly large effect when taking into consideration the natural population decline, Van Beek said. Jennifer Smith, Director of Government Relations for the Michigan Association of School Boards, said the state has not tracked closures closely because local districts own and operate the buildings and must find the money to close them and move staff and students. If you wanted to know how many empty buildings there are around the state, you'd have to find out from each district, Smith said. Michigan's largest school district, Detroit Public Schools, has closed more than 200 school buildings since 2000, many without notice or community engagement when the district was under state control. The district once boasted more than 250,000 students. It now educates about 50,000 students in preschool through 12th grade and operates fewer than 100 buildings. It has seats for 72,000 students. School closures displace students and upset communities, which lose a public gathering space for social, civic, and cultural events, said Imani Foster, a spokesperson for the 482 Forward, a coalition of parents, youth, and neighborhood organizations advocating for education justice in Detroit. Schools are really like part of the structure of neighborhoods in Detroit, especially neighborhood schools, Foster said. Kids in the neighborhood are the ones that attend them. They walk there. They carpool, you know. They play at the park during the summer, and, like, that's their school. That's their neighborhood school. So we've actually seen a lot of upset parents and students at the fact that these schools are closing. 482 Forward has been holding community meetings to help parents transition their children into new schools and understand the district's consolidation and closure plan. Many parents, some of whom were students at the time, have lived through chaotic and sudden school closures from 2009 to 2016 that were forced by state-appointed emergency managers. Districts can close school buildings, reconfigure grades across buildings, or consolidate with other districts to accommodate fewer students. The state's education department has been awarding districts consolidation grants to help them get smaller internally, but the need and demand far outweigh the available funds. In the 2023-24 school year, the Michigan Department of Education gave $4.8 million to 17 local school districts and 11 intermediate school districts to study consolidation, and later awarded $135 million to 8 districts, 7 intermediate school districts, and the Lansing Public Schools. In 2025, MDE awarded $75 million in grants to 3 districts that wanted to close and consolidate school buildings but needed financial help. Demand exceeded the money available. 51 applicants requested more than $626 million, illustrating the need for additional funding for school consolidation and infrastructure projects. Michigan districts are taking declining enrollment and the need to close buildings as an opportunity to conduct a landscape analysis and determine the right size for their district, said Peter Spatafor, executive director of Michigan's Alliance for Student Opportunity. These are real-world discussions that are happening in larger or urban districts and districts with high concentrations of vulnerability, at-risk students, more so than suburban districts. But you can't overlook the rural districts as well as where a millage doesn't yield enough to build a whole school, said Spatafor, whose organization provides enrollment projection services for its member districts. Consolidation between districts, an unpopular and rarely used choice in Michigan, would not solve the state's slowing birth rate dilemma, nor its enrollment slide, Spatafor said. What would help is continued assistance from the state to help districts get smaller. The State Department of Education gave Union City $23.6 million in state grants in 2025 to consolidate 3 school buildings into 2 by renovating the elementary and high school and demolishing the middle school. The small village is about 10 miles northwest of Coldwater in southwest Michigan. We are pretty much the prototype school district for having those significant needs, said Superintendent Patrick McCurr. We are dwindling in enrollment. We have more school of choice students than ever before, and our enrollment is lower than it's ever been. So it just speaks to the dwindling number of students who live in our district, which is not unique to us. There's unbelievable need from districts similar to ours all across the state that face similar struggles that we do. And thankfully, we were on the forward end of it and were able to get those grants early because they are extremely competitive and there are more districts than ever applying for that money now. Well, that was a long article. And now that will have to be the end of the reading of the Detroit News and Free Press from WKAR Radio Reading Service. Your readers this past hour have been Carol Trojanowski and Barbara Decker.
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3: Sunny skies this afternoon with a high of 77. Mostly clear tonight with a low of 59. Tomorrow, mostly sunny skies with a high of 82 and a slight chance of rain. Sunshine with a chance of rain for the weekend. 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

0: It is time to begin the newspaper coverage on this Friday. You're listening to the Talking Information Center on September 11th, 2026, and time now for the reading of today's Wall Street Journal. We do that by saying hello to George and Steve.
1: Thank you, John Shea. Welcome. It's our great pleasure to read for you this morning. We'll begin, as we always do, with the What's News column on the far left side of the front page of the journal. These are news briefs, little samplers of what we're going to read as we move through the paper today. Yields on U.S. Treasury surged anew, lifted in part by a new jump in oil prices, while among stock indexes, the S&P 500 and Dow each fell 0.6% and the NASDAQ shed 0.7%. The European Central Bank raised interest rates for the second time this year and warned that inflation pressures aren't going away soon. Shares of Oracle rose more than 7% after the company posted sharply higher profit and revenue for its latest quarter, with sales from its cloud infrastructure business more than doubling. Chinese AI companies tried to clone U.S. models by funneling real Chinese user queries to them via a network of intermediate platforms, Anthropic said. Positron, a chip startup focused on designing hardware that helps AI models run more quickly, said it raised $875 million at a valuation of $5 billion. Anthropic gave the European Union's Cybersecurity Authority access to its powerful Mythos artificial intelligence model after months of negotiations with the bloc. Macy's raised its full-year outlook, a move executives said was partly driven by higher prices on its products, including bringing in higher-end brands. Chemours DuPont and Corteva settled with North Carolina and 11 communities that were excluded from a previous resolution of drinking water toxins. And finally, Adobe said it hit 1 billion monthly active users and lifted its four-year guidance as its profit and revenue rose in the third quarter. Good morning, Steve.
2: Morning, George. Bond yields nears 5% as sell-off shows no sign of diminishing. Article by Sam Goldfarb and Vicky G. Huang. A months-long sell-off in government bonds is skidding into dangerous ground, pushing borrowing costs towards levels that some fear will finally damage the stock market and the economy. Yields on the U.S. Treasuries, which rise when bond prices fall, surged anew on Thursday, lifted by a new jump in oil prices, a firm wholesale inflation report, and President Trump's promise to send $5,000 checks to Americans if Republicans keep control of Congress, a pledge that would add more than $1 trillion to the federal deficit. Bond yields have been climbing since late June, breezing past Treasury Secretary Scott Bessent's efforts to stem the rise through increased government buybacks of its own long-term debt. Along the way, the bond markets have crossed milestones unseen in months and even years. The yield on the 30-year Treasury bond has already reached 19-year highs. Now, though all eyes are on the ultimate benchmark, mortgages, student loans, corporate bonds, and interest rates on all forms of debt are linked closely to the yield on the U.S. 10-year Treasury note, which is on the brink of 5% for just the second time since the 2008-2009 financial crisis. Increases in Treasury yields, said Jay Hatfield, CEO of at Infrastructure Capital Advisors, are unambiguously bad for stocks. Rising Treasury yields not only help lift borrowing costs for consumers and companies, but also draw in investors who might otherwise shop for riskier assets like stocks. So far, little has seemed to faze the stock market, which has traded near record highs all year, even as war raged in the Middle East and inflation inched higher stateside. Strong corporate earnings have helped power stocks through those headwinds. Lately, though, the rally has sputtered. All three major indexes are down this month. On Thursday, the NASDAQ Composite was down 0.7%, while the S&P 500 and Dow Jones Industrial Average were each down 0.6%. Shares of companies sensitive to rate changes retreated. The Russell 2000 Index of small companies declined about 1%, while the S&P's materials sector dropped 1.5%. For bond investors, the backup in yields echoes the fall of 2023, when the 10-year yield also crossed over 4.9% and even touched 5% briefly. Then, on the day they crossed that threshold, bonds staged a furious rally to close below 4.9%. Now, as in October 2023, some investors might be waiting for the yield to hit 5% before they start snapping up bonds. But there are reasons they might not this time. For one thing, though anxieties are rising, most investors aren't as concerned now that the higher yields will lead quickly to a sharp slowdown in growth. In addition, the protracted conflict between the U.S. and Iran, which many now fear could go on for years, is expected to leave energy prices higher for the foreseeable future, feeding into overall inflation and keeping the pressure on the Federal Reserve to raise interest rates. As Brent crude rose an additional 6.3% to $107.63 a barrel on Thursday, many investors dialed up bets that the Fed will raise rates at its meeting next week, not even waiting for Friday's important consumer price index report. Interest rate futures showed a 71% chance of a rate hike, according to CME Group data, up from 61% Wednesday and 49% a week ago. Just last week, Fed Governor Christopher Waller, widely seen as an influential member of the central bank, said that he would support holding rates steady if the CPI report shows core prices rising 0.2% from the previous month, matching economists' forecasts. Investors, however, have put greater weight on comments made by Fed Chairman Kevin Warsh at the Fed's Jackson Hole, Wyoming conference last month. There, Warsh sounded so concerned about inflation that many investors thought he had painted himself into a corner, needing to raise rates this month whether the economy required it or not to maintain the central bank's credibility. The bond market is saying very clearly that the Fed is going to raise rates, said Ray Remy, vice chairman at Daiwa Capital Markets America. The bond market's not waiting for Friday's CPI to make that determination. Yields on treasuries largely reflect investors' expectations for what short-term rates set by the Fed will average over the life of a bond. They in turn influence other borrowing costs. The average 30-year fixed mortgage rate ticked up to 6.76% this week. Freddie Mac reported Thursday, up from 6.7% last week. Faced with rising yields, Bessette last month made the surprise announcement that he would at least double buybacks of longer-term treasuries, expanding a program that was originally intended to improve liquidity in older, off-the-run securities. Bessette said early in Trump's second term that pushing the 10-year yield lower was a priority for the administration. He has explained his decision to expand buybacks by saying current yields don't reflect economic fundamentals, giving support to the view on Wall Street that he is at least trying to limit the rise in yields. On that front, he has decidedly mixed results. Since his original announcements, yields on longer-term treasuries haven't climbed as much as those on short-term notes, but they are still moving higher, and did so even after the Treasury Department said it would buy up to $6 billion of longer-term bonds at its operation on Thursday, three times the previous maximum. As it turned out, the government, which is supposed to only buy treasuries at prevailing market prices, reported Thursday afternoon that it had only bought $5.2 billion of 10-year to 30-year treasuries. That was a sign that it could have trouble buying as much bonds as investors have expected unless it relaxes guidelines on the prices it will pay. Yields on longer-term treasuries ticked even higher after that result. The yield on the 10-year note settled at 4.943%, its highest close since October 2023, up from 4.836% Wednesday, according to TradeWeb. Stock investors have been grappling with the spillovers from the bond market turmoil while confronting a wall of worry built on sticky inflation, war-fueled spike in oil prices, and Fed interest rate uncertainty. To make matters worse, September is historically the weakest month of the year for stocks, with investors returning from summer often resetting their positions. Some stock investors are tuning out the bond market for now and looking ahead to Friday's inflation report and next week's Fed decision. Could the equity market move into a more protracted downturn if CPI is well out of consensus Friday? Said Mark Hackett, chief market strategist for Nationwide. That's the bigger risk than the somewhat arbitrary nature of 5% yields. George.
1: Thanks, Steve. Congress steps up calls for oversight of AI. Researcher warning spurs a bipartisan push for action, but hurdles remain. It's written by Amrith Ramkumar and Yoko Kubota, Washington. A groundswell of urgency over artificial intelligence is surging in Congress amid growing fears that the technology could destroy civilization. After years of limited actions, dozens of lawmakers from both parties are touting new proposals to regulate artificial intelligence models that have stepped up their capabilities. House Democrats are considering creating a select committee focused on AI should they take over the chamber after the midterms, according to people familiar with the matter. Representative Ro Khanna, Democrat of California, called on Wednesday for a new federal regulatory agency similar to those for nuclear energy and airplanes and backed so-called, quote, kill switches that could shut down AI systems when they behave dangerously. The bipartisan concerns ratcheted up this week after a departing Anthropic researcher warned that the lab and its competitors are building systems they won't be able to control in a dire missive that went viral. There is no question that Congress is far behind where we should be in addressing the impacts of this rapidly evolving and dangerous technology, Senator Bernie Sanders, independent of Vermont, wrote in a Wednesday invitation to lawmakers for a private briefing next week to discuss AI risks. Sanders and other progressives are pushing for a ban on so-called superintelligence that is smarter than most intelligent human beings. There's little indication in gridlock Congress that a gridlock Congress will produce the first federal AI laws overseeing the models. Past efforts to use working groups and new committees to streamline AI policy have failed to advance bills beyond basic proposals and roadmaps. Lawmakers face a heap of hurdles, from divergent views on the scope of what limits to apply to having little time in session ahead of November. Senator Ted Cruz, Republican of Texas, head of the Senate Commerce Committee, and Amy Klobuchar, Democrat of Minnesota, have said in recent days that they hope to gain traction on a proposed bipartisan bill Klobuchar is working on aimed at addressing catastrophic risks posed by nuclear or biological threats enabled by AI. It's clear we need to act now and not wait, Klobuchar said. The bill would require developers to work with government experts to verify and test models to make sure AI is safe, she said. Added Cruz during an appearance on ABC on Wednesday, this is scary stuff. Steve.
2: U.S. home sales funk continues. Article by Nicholas G. Miller. Home sales in August fell to their lowest level in more than a year after rising mortgage rates dealt another blow to a hobbled housing market. Sales of existing homes fell 2% in August over the previous month to a seasonally adjusted annual rate of 3.98 million, the National Association of Realtors said. That is the lowest since June 2025, when the rate was 3.93 million. The decline in sales was roughly in line with expectations. Economists surveyed by the Wall Street Journal had forecast a 2.2% drop. The housing market is well into its fourth year of stagnant sales. Mortgage rates jumped after President Trump's war in Iran, and have continued rising to a 7% as hopes for a clean end to the conflict fade. Meanwhile, home prices continued to climb. The national median existing home price in August rose 1.6% from a year earlier to $429,100, the NAR said. The slowdown in existing home sales marks a continuation from July, when home sales fell 1.7%. Last week, mortgage rates, which are tied to the 10-year Treasury yield, rose higher after a bond sell-off driven by investors' fears of stubborn inflation and soaring government deficits. On Thursday, the 10-year yield rose to 4.9%, its highest level since 2023, a day after the Treasury Department said it would buy back up to $6 billion in longer-term debt in its Thursday's operation. The 30-year fixed rate averaged 6.76% this week, according to Freddie Mac, up from 6.23% in April and below 6% in February. The real estate industry had hoped this year would mark the beginning of the market's recovery. Inventory has improved slightly as some homeowners decided to move, even if it means stomaching high rates. NAR said unsold inventory in August rose 3.2% from July to 1.62 million units. Home buying demand is also being supported by wage growth and job creation, said NAR chief economist Lawrence Yun. But with conflict in the Middle East intensifying, rates are likely to fall soon, economists say. I'm sorry, Judge, let me repeat that. But with conflict in the Middle East intensifying, rates are unlikely to fall soon, economists say.
1: Okay.
2: George.
1: Got it. Duly noted. Thanks, Steve.
2: You're welcome.
1: Crash puts focus on cargo carrier. Ex-employees have previously alleged problems with the Astros owners, 21 Air. It's written by Andrew Tangle and Hannah Kruger. More than a minute before a Boeing 767 arrived at a Miami airport Sunday, one pilot warned the plane was coming in too fast. Electronic warnings soon blared in the cockpit. The two pilot crew continued their approach. By the time the Amazon.com cargo jet touched down, it was traveling at roughly 182 miles per hour. It took 11 seconds for all the jet's wheels to get on the pavement. Over the next few seconds, the crew vacillated between slowing the aircraft and picking up speed to redo the landing, according to details about the flight released this week by the National Transportation Safety Board. The crew ultimately tried to stop the plane. In the end, the aircraft loaded with 16 tons of cargo, mainly contact lenses, careened off the runway and smashed into nearby vehicles, killing five people. The pilot survived and had been released from the hospital. The freighter wound up 1,300 feet past the end of runway 30, its right engine on fire and left engine still running. The deadly crash has brought attention to a little-known cargo carrier operating the flight, 21 Air, and its well-known owner, Jim Crane, the logistics magnate and owner of the Houston Astros. The airline flies for carriers such as Amazon and DHL Express and has expanded at a rapid clip. It has also left a trail of complaints from former employees who allege problems with the airline's safety culture. The airline's safety practices, its arrangement with Amazon, and the pilot's actions are among the NTSB's lines of inquiry. There's a lot of questions on their structure, which then will lead to questions on qualifications and training, what policies exist, what procedures, safety procedures exist. NTSB Chairwoman Jennifer Homendy said in an interview, does Amazon just take a hands-off approach? Do they evaluate these operators? We don't know. Aviation safety experts said the new details regarding the flight indicate the pilots waited too long to redo their landing attempt and showed signs of poor teamwork. 21 Air said safety has been core to the company since 2021, when Crane acquired a controlling stake. Our entire organization has focused on deploying the right training, protocols, and procedures in all aspects of operational safety, the airline said in a statement, noting it will evaluate NTSB findings as part of its improvement process. In a statement issued by a spokesman, Crane said he was deeply saddened by the accident and that the company is focused on supporting the families and loved ones of those impacted. The Sunday accident is the second fatal crash of an Amazon contracted cargo jet in 7 years. In February 2019, a Boeing 767 flown by Atlas Air for Amazon Air went down in Trinity Bay outside Houston, killing all three people aboard. The NTSB primarily attributed that accident's cause to pilot error. An Amazon spokesman said the retailer's operating partners are certified by federal air safety regulators. He compared the arrangement, which is common in the cargo industry, to how major U.S. passenger carriers contract with regional airlines. 21 Air operates about 17 planes. Eight of the company's planes fly for Amazon. Revenue for Air 21 Air hit $141 million last year, up 88% from the year before, according to aviation data provider Cirium. In an interview for an article, for an April article by trade publication Freight Waves, Crane touted 21 Air's slim management structure as attractive to its large customers. I got a small team. You make two phone calls and you're done, Crane told the publication. I can move faster than everybody. But since Crane bought the carrier, it has faced complaints from former employees about how it handled safety. A former chief pilot testified in a federal whistleblower case that the airline's safety director told him not to file his concerns. The company disputed the allegations. The airline's first safety chief under Crane quit after 3 months and wrote that the company was ignoring its own safety program. Everywhere I look, there are issues, Don Helmig, former safety director, wrote in a June 2021 email reviewed by the Wall Street Journal. In my opinion, what they wish me to do is say nothing, but that is not how safety is supposed to operate. Federal regulators require airlines to maintain a safety management system, including a reporting culture in which employees can raise concerns without retaliation. Helmig wrote that 21 Air paid, quote, lip service to SMS, then took no action. Steve.
2: Pentagon in talks to fund AI startup. Article by Peter Rudiger and Anissa Gaidizzi. The Pentagon is in talks to lend roughly $5 billion to AI cloud computing startup FluidStack, according to people familiar with the matter, adding the U.S. military to the growing list of financiers of artificial intelligence infrastructure. The money would come from the Pentagon's Office of Strategic Capital, which provides loans to companies working in areas deemed critical to national security. A $5 billion loan would be, by far, the office's largest to date. FluidStack would use the loan to shore up the U.S. supply chain and manufacturing capacity for certain components related to data centers, rather than funding a new AI facility outright, one of the people said. It has been working on securing the loan for several months and is being advised on its application by Erber Bank, a newly chartered national bank founded by entrepreneur Palmer Luckey that is focused on tech and defense clients, the people said. Late last month, President Trump issued an executive order declaring a national emergency over the country's reliance on foreign-made electrical equipment, which is used in AI data centers. Compute capacity is a strategic national asset, Gary Wu, FluidStack's co-founder and chief executive, said late last year. The deal hasn't been finalized, and the terms, including the interest rate that FluidStack would pay, could change. The Pentagon declined to comment. George.
1: Thanks, Steve. Crash. Oh, wait a minute. I'm sorry. I'm having a hard time getting this. All right. Okay. ECB lifts rates as inflation rises, is written by Chelsea Delaney. The European Central Bank raised interest rates for the second time this year and warned inflation pressures aren't going away soon, leading investors to price in more policy tightening from the central bank. ECB's heightened concern about inflation added fuel to a government bond market sell-off, sending benchmark borrowing costs in Germany and France to their highest levels since 2011 and 2008, respectively. ECB President Christine Lagarde said above-target inflation will be longer-lasting than we had anticipated. Inflation is heating up back in Europe, climbing to a three-year high of 3.3% in August after easing this summer. The ECB previously forecast inflation would return to its 2% target by 2028, but its latest projections show inflation remaining slightly above that level. Renewed fighting in the Middle East could prolong the struggle to bring inflation down again. Global oil prices climbed back above $100 a barrel this week for the first time since July, and natural gas prices in Europe have jumped to their highest level since 2023. Lagarde said growth has proved more resilient than expected, boosted by AI activity and investment, suggesting the economy can tolerate higher levels of interest rates. Investors added to bets that the ECB will raise rates again after the decision, with derivatives markets now fully pricing in another increase by year's end. Ahead of the meeting, some investors thought the ECB was on the verge of pausing its tightening campaign. The ECB has taken a more aggressive approach to fighting war-driven inflation than many of its peers, leading the pack in June with a rate increase. The majority of investors expect the Federal Reserve to raise rates for the first time this year when it meets next week, according to CME Group data. The Bank of England is expected to raise rates in November. The ECB had more runway to tighten policy because, unlike in the U.S. or U.K., its key interest rate heading into the Iran war was well below the level economists view as neutral, neither restricting nor stimulating the economy. Steve.
2: Florida emerges as hotbed for defense financing. Article by Deborah Acosta, West Palm Beach, Florida. Venture capital powerhouse Andreessen Horowitz is launching a regional headquarters in South Florida, focusing on defense investments 2 years after it fled the region following a short-lived crypto office in Miami. The Menlo Park, California firm plans to open its new base next year in West Palm Beach, where a team will oversee the American Dynamism Fund. That vehicle has raised 1.8

0: down the coast along the Atlantic and central Florida. Florida also features a concentration of government institutions that buy defense equipment and a growing pool of wealthy investors. Florida's embrace of the defense industry is part of a shift in the state's economic identity, notably after Miami pulled back from previous efforts to position itself as the world's crypto capital. Governor Ron DeSantis last week said the state was investing nearly $23 million to strengthen the state's defense industrial base, pushing to capture a portion of the defense tech boom. Florida offers a suite of unmatched financial tools that lower the cost of capital through tax savings and other measures, said Rob Long, chief executive of Space Florida, the state's aerospace finance, development, and spaceport authority. Florida's military and defense industry generates $102.6 billion in economic impact and supports more than 865,000 jobs statewide, according to Florida Defense Industry Economic Impact Analysis. Space and defense-oriented startups have begun to pop up in South Florida, too, including SpaceEyes, a geospatial intelligence and counter-drone technology company that recently brought on Eric Trump as an investor and strategic advisor. Satellite manufacturer Terran Orbital built out a South Florida footprint before it was acquired by Lockheed Martin in 2024. The sheer number of defense tech startups based in Florida is still relatively small, trailing bigger hubs like Northern and Southern California. Catherine Boyle, general partner at Andreessen Horowitz and co-founder of the firm's American Dynamism practice, said she has higher hopes for investing in defense startups in the state. "We've seen capital move to Florida in the last 5 years in droves," Boyle said. "It really is this incredible ecosystem that has built up over the last several years, and it's become an important nexus for space, military, and funding." Stephen Ross, the real estate veteran and the biggest developer in West Palm Beach, who quoted Andreessen, thinks the VC firm's move shows young people this is a place where they can start up businesses and grow in an environment that really perpetuates growth. "It isn't alone. Palantir, the data mining giant deeply entrenched in federal defense contracts, also relocated recently its global headquarters to Miami." George.
1: Oracle's quarterly profit jumped 60%. Gains in the cloud business helped offset a decline in software revenue, which was run by Connor Hart. Oracle posted sharply higher profit and revenue in its latest quarter, with sales from its cloud infrastructure business more than doubling. Software and cloud computing company on Thursday said profit for its fiscal first quarter ending August 31st rose 60% to $4.76 billion or $1.56 a share from $2.93 billion or $1.01 a share in the same quarter a year ago. Stripping out one-time items, earnings came in at $1.92 a share. Analysts polled by FactSet expected adjusted earnings of $1.74 a share. Total revenue rose 30% to $19.34 billion, ahead of Wall Street's estimates of $19.14 billion. Oracle shares rose more than 7% to $164.01 in after-hours trading. Revenue from Oracle's cloud business jumped 62% to $11.61 billion, with infrastructure sales up 121%. The gain helped offset revenue from the revenue software unit, which fell 3% to $5.55 billion as customers continue to migrate from on-premises software to the cloud. Oracle said it booked more than $30 billion of additional AI cloud contracts during the recent quarter, putting the company's remaining performance obligations at $664 billion, up $209 billion from last year. The company also projected revenue growth between 30 and 34%. Wall Street modeled revenue of $21.18 billion, marking a 32% increase from last year. For the year, Oracle reaffirmed its outlook for revenue of at least $90 billion. The company now expects adjusted earnings of at least $8.10 a share, up from $8.05 a share. Analysts are looking for revenue of $89.66 billion and adjusted earnings of $8.07 a share. The company continues to anticipate $90 billion to $95 billion in capital expenditures for the year. Steve.
0: JetBlue sharply reduces outlook. Article by Catherine Hamilton. JetBlue Airways cut its capacity growth outlook for the third quarter, nearly in half, following a summer of bad weather and other operations.

0: operational disruptions. The airline said Thursday that it now expects available seat miles, a metric for passenger capacity, to increase 1.5% to 3.5% during the current quarter. That is a reduction from its prior guidance of 3% to 6% growth. JetBlue said it suffered from operational disruption in July and August because of adverse weather conditions and air traffic control constraints. Severe airport weather days across the national airspace system rose more than 40% compared with the prior three summer average, it said. The company said its cancellations related to air traffic control issues nearly doubled. Despite the unexpected challenges, the company said it was still able to raise its guidance for revenue per available seat mile because demand has remained strong. Pricing is constructive, and management has executed certain commercial actions to help with revenue. Fuel prices have also remained elevated relative to JetBlue's prior outlook, the company said. The price of fuel is now anticipated to average $3.96 a gallon during the quarter, up from JetBlue's previous expectation of $3.49 a gallon. George.
1: Thanks, Steve. Fusion startup Eximer, the spelling is capital X-C-I-M-E-R is the name of the company. Fusion startup Eximer partners with RTX on laser weapon to target drones and missiles. It's written by Jennifer Hiller. Fusion Energy has been an elusive clean energy dream for years. Now it could play a new role in modern warfare. Fusion startup Eximer Energy is working with aerospace and defense company RTX, used to be Raytheon, to develop pulsed laser weapons to shoot down drone swarms, missiles, or other threats. The companies have a $50 million development agreement that includes an investment by RTX into the Denver-based startup. Eximer is working on a gas laser fusion system that in many ways harks back to Cold War era technology program. The pairing would combine recent advances in laser fusion technology with the need to develop cheaper ways to defend against missiles or drones, which have emerged as a crucial weapon in wars in Ukraine and the Middle East. RTX and Eximer say they are developing a prototype for a pulsed ultraviolet mobile laser system about the size of a shipping container. They aim for an initial demonstration within 2 years. Because Eximer's laser system would run on electricity, it offers what Juan de Baidu, chief technology officer at RTX, called a, quote, infinite magazine depth. The system operates very nicely to kind of thin out those low-cost drones that are starting to pop up, DeBadu said. Eximer was founded in 2021 and has raised nearly $200 million from investors, including Bill Gates' Breakthrough Energy Ventures and Lorene Powell Jacobs' Emerson Collective. The Department of Energy awarded the company $9 billion through a program meant to advance fusion development. Co-founders Connor Galloway and Alexander Vallis met in 2004 as undergraduate roommates at the Massachusetts Institute of Technology. They later worked together as graduate students at Los Alamos National Laboratory, where they dug through Cold War archives and Soviet research papers about laser fusion. During the 1980s, researchers for the Defense Department and National Labs worked on high-power, gas-based Eximer lasers designed to shoot down missiles for President Ronald Reagan's Strategic Defense Initiative, which came to be known as Star Wars. Interest and funding faded after the end of the Cold War, and the program was canceled in the 1990s. Eximer lasers are used in semiconductor manufacturing, but the government's work on laser fusion for energy and managing the country's nuclear weapons stockpile shifted to gas lasers instead. Galloway and Vallis returned to the idea around 2020. We realized that no one was actually pursuing the approach to fusion that we thought was going to work. So ultimately, that's what led to Eximer, said Vallis, who serves as president and chief technology officer. Fusion, the reaction that powers the sun, has long been considered the ultimate clean energy prize, potentially limitless electricity without greenhouse gases or radioactive waste. There has been growing enthusiasm for the technology following a 2022 breakthrough at Lawrence Livermore National Laboratory, where researchers were able to create a fusion reaction that produced more energy than it consumed. Eximer's fusion design would build on the National Lab's work and try to bring down costs. Instead of passing light through costly specialized glass that gets damaged, the design relies on Eximer lasers that use a gas mixture. The company has built what it calls the largest privately owned laser system in the world in Denver. The weapons work with RTX will complement Exmer's efforts to create a commercial fusion power plant by 2035, said Galloway, who is chief executive and chief science officer. It would provide the company with some near-term revenue, something that has been lacking for most companies pursuing fusion energy. Steve?
0: What are bond yields saying about stocks? Pundits, your faithful newsletter writer included, sometimes talk about markets like they're people, with feelings of their own. Stocks hate uncertainty, maybe trying to find a bottom or refuse to go down. They get nervous or complacent. The market can even take physical form, trying to catch its breath or climb a wall of worry. Of course, prices move on the actions of millions of participants, with a buyer for every seller. Stocks do give signals, but they're fuzzy and people see what they want to see. Bonds are supposed to hinge more on math than sentiment. They can also sway stocks' futures in the longer run, so what are they saying? There's a positively stock-like disagreement now, with some worried and others relaxed or even upbeat. For example, strategists compare yields with nominal economic growth. On that measure, which some use to predict how stocks will behave in the future, even a nearly 19-year high in the longest-term U.S. Treasury yield is low enough to give stocks a better-than-average chance of rising. But that growth is being supercharged by one of the highest budget deficits ever during an economic expansion. At the same time, booming corporate borrowing is going disproportionately to build AI infrastructure. If that results in much greater U.S. productivity, then it could be fine. But it's an increasingly large if. And while hard to separate from the Iran energy shock, inflation has been high almost since deficits swelled during the pandemic. It's more relevant to compare real bond yields, adjusted for inflation, with how expensive stocks are. Professor Robert Shiller's excess CAPE yield measure, which turns his famous cyclical adjusted price-earnings ratio upside down into a percentage and then subtracts real bond yields, just dipped below 1%. It has been four times as high on average since 1950. In the past, a low excess CAPE yield has predicted lousy returns for the S&P 500 over the next decade. Another reason to doubt the glass half full explanation is that bond yields are near multi-decade highs in other developed markets too, mainly those with giant government debt loads. Growth in France and Britain is sluggish, and those aren't AI powerhouses either. So there we go, pretending it's human again. Is the U.S. bond market worried about the national debt and the coming surge in AI borrowing? One argument that isn't is the low cost of protecting U.S. debt via credit default swaps. But that might be the silliest insurance ever sold, akin to an Armageddon policy. Barring that, the U.S. can always run its printing press to repay creditors and devalue dollars. Meanwhile, there's a sneaking suspicion that the bond market's concerns aren't being fully heard. After his former protege, Treasury Secretary Scott Bessent, said the U.S. would double repurchases of long-term bonds when they hit a previous peak, star hedge fund manager Stanley Druckenmiller cried foul in the Wall Street Journal. The title of his op-ed, you guessed it, Let the Bond Market Speak. George.
1: Adobe hits 1 billion users milestone. It's written by Elias Shishgal. Adobe said it hit 1 billion monthly active users and lifted its full-year guidance as its profit and revenue rose in the third quarter. The software company's milestone comes as it focuses on expanding its freemium, their quote, artificial intelligence offerings to drive user acquisition and long-term revenue. This strategy may come at the expense of short-term annualized recurring revenue growth, Adobe has said. Third quarter profit rose to $1.83 billion or $4.62 a share, compared with a profit of $1.77 billion or $4.18 a share earlier. Stripping out certain one-time items, adjusted earnings were $6.13 a share. Analysts polled by FactSet had been expecting $6.08 a share. Revenue rose 13% to $6.76 billion, beating analyst expectations for $6.69 billion. The bulk came from subscription revenue, which grew to $6.58 billion from $5.79 billion. The results come amid shakeups at Adobe's top levels. Last week, the company appointed the head of its customer experience unit, Anil Chakravarthy, as its next chief executive, effective December 1st. The company is also searching for a new finance chief after its previous chief finance officer, Dan Dern, left to join Marvel Technology in June. Adobe boosted its outlook for the full fiscal year, projecting adjusted earnings between $24.45 and $24.50 a share, and revenue between $26.576 and $26.626 billion. The company had previously guided for adjusted earnings between $24.35 and $24.45, and revenue in a range of $26.5 billion to $26.6 billion. For the current fourth quarter, the company is projecting adjusted earnings between $6.30 and $6.35 a share on revenue, and analysts are currently expecting adjusted earnings of $6.31 a share on $6.84 billion in revenue. Steve.
0: Europe is struggling to pay rising costs of Ukraine war. Behind the scenes, officials are trying to bridge a widening chasm in funding. Article by Lawrence Norman and Anastasia Malenko. Ukrainian President Vladimir Zelensky said his government needs tens of billions of additional dollars to keep fighting and pay bills through the end of the year. The request couldn't come at a worse time for European governments, the main donors to Kyiv's defense against Russia. European officials privately warned they might not be able to foot the bill for everything Ukraine wants. Last weekend, the hard-right alternative for German party known as AfD stormed a victory in the Saxony Anhalt state elections on a platform of ending assistance for Ukraine and restoring energy ties with Moscow. In France, the leading candidate in next year's presidential race, Marine Le Pen, says Paris can't afford to keep supporting Ukraine. Her National Rally Party voted against a big loan the European Union made to Kyiv this spring. The message from incumbent European leaders is resolute, to a point. They will provide Ukraine the help promised, which includes the $105 billion loan through 2027, but won't commit to give more. On September 1st, Zelensky and Ukraine must lock down money for the winter for defense and social services. Ukrainian officials say they lack the funding for the $27 billion worth of defense needs into the new year. Rising war costs, including increased drone demand, additional air defense funding, and salaries for soldiers created the deficit, Ukraine's prime minister said. Officials say as much as $10 billion of that is needed for advanced purchases of weapons for 2027, and nearly $20 billion for military salaries, payments to families of killed soldiers, and other expenditures. At the heart of Ukraine's budget problem is that the war is becoming increasingly expensive. Ukrainian and Western analysts say, just as Russian strikes have intensified and become more deadly because of a lack of air defense. Russia's campaign to wipe out Ukrainian shipping in the Black Sea has hampered a key grain export route for Ukraine. The military is expanding, and the number of veterans to take care of it's piling up, said Oleksandra Myronenko, economist at Ukraine's Center for Economic Strategy. Political gridlock is also playing a role. Prime Minister Sergei Kuretsky said the government needs to pass 44 resolutions by November 1st and that Parliament must pass 43 laws to unlock some funding. That includes everything from charging tax on small packages to judicial overhauls. But the problems aren't just domestic. At a summit of the North Atlantic Treaty Organization in July, Ukraine's backers pledged to provide it with military support of $81 billion this year. So far, allies have earmarked only $72 billion, the Ukrainian Defense Ministry said. European officials based in Kyiv have been parsing the budget data with the government there. Some believe the $27 billion Ukrainian figure is significantly inflated, but EU officials warned member states in the spring that Ukraine's needs likely would be billions of euros higher than estimated. Under the EU loan package, Ukraine is set to receive $52 billion in 2026 and the same amount next year. Two-thirds of the funding is for defense. Non-EU member states and international financial institutions were supposed to contribute another $52 billion in loans for 2026 and 27, which Ukraine is factoring in. Only Norway has so far committed to the fund, but Canada is likely to do so soon, European officials say. So far, the EU has paid $13.5 billion to Kyiv from its loan. This week, the Commission will approve another $7 billion, part of which Ukraine can use to buy products for Patriot air defense systems, officials say. Privately, European officials say they might not be able to match everything Kyiv is asking for this year. They warn that new money will almost certainly be needed next year. Behind the scenes, discussions have begun about how to fill the gap. All the options have drawbacks. George.
1: Macy's touts upscale pivot. Retailer raises outlook. Price rise as it tries to bring in a wealthier clientele. It's run by Catherine Hamilton. Macy's is benefiting from higher prices. The department store chain raised its full-year outlook Thursday, which executives said was partly driven by higher prices on its products. Macy's is bringing in higher-end brands and pricier items like real fur and leather to appeal to its growing base of wealthy consumers. We're in the early innings of continuing to better and improve the quality of our assortments, Chief Executive Tony Spring told analysts Thursday. Macy's average selling price increased 9% in the quarter, driven by the changes to product assortments. Executives said it is getting more business from upper and middle income consumers who are willing to spend more, even as low income shoppers pull back. The company is selling more items from Ralph Lauren and Coach, as well as watches and fine jewelry at its Bloomingdale's brand. Macy's lifted its full year net sales outlook to $21.68 billion to $21.83 billion from its previous outlook in June. It now expects adjusted earnings per share to be $2.15 to $2.35, up from $2 to $2.20. Retailers across the industry raised prices over the past year to account for higher costs from tariffs. While some companies are using their recent refunds from tariffs to bring down prices, Macy's said it has an opportunity to keep selling high-end items while it moves into the next phase of its turnaround strategy. We can premiumize, or whatever the right word is, our assortments across all three brands, Spring said, referring to its namesake Bloomingdale's and Blue Mercury. Macy's received $98 million in tariff refunds during the quarter, plus an additional $18 million after the quarter ended. It plans to use $96 million of the refunds to convert more of its stores to its new Reimagine, quote, program, an in-store turnaround strategy to improve sales and profitability. It will reduce sales and will reduce prices in only a few select areas, including big ticket items and fine jewelry, executives said. About $20 million of the total refund proceeds will flow to full-year earnings per share. Macy's has 200 reimagined stores, which now account for nearly 75% of its store sales. The company plans to add more next year with a goal of eventually remaking all of its stores. These stores represent a clear proof point of our ability to drive growth, and we're confident we can continue to expand these initiatives going forward, Spring said. Net sales in the second quarter rose 1.1% to $4.87 billion. Analysts surveyed by FactSet forecast sales of $4.81 billion. Same-store sales rose 2.7%, ahead of the 1% growth analysts were projecting. That was driven by 1.1% same-store sales growth at Macy's core stores, 11.3% growth at Bloomingdale's, and 6.2% growth at Blue Mercury. Bloomingdale's was a bright spot for the company once again, with sales volume hitting its highest second-quarter level in the brand's history. Profit for the quarter was $169 million, or 62 cents a share, compared with $87 million, or 31 cents a share, just a year earlier. Stripping out certain one-time items, adjusted per-share earnings were 63 cents, ahead of the 37 cents anticipated by analysts, according to FactSet. Steve.
0: And this is the Review and Outlook column that appears regularly in the Wall Street Journal. The 9/11 lessons for next time. America is in a sour mood these days. So it's not surprising that on the anniversary of the terrorist attacks at September morning 25 years ago, we are being told of the country's failures. We are lectured that America overreacted, squandered blood and treasure, betrayed its principles, and set the country on the path to national decline. If you flew in this week after 25 years on Mars, you might think Osama bin Laden had won. Don't believe it. We were there that day, across the street from the Twin Towers, and we see a different legacy. America suffered a sneak attack, the worst since Pearl Harbor and more deadly. The country responded with self-sacrifice, patriotic unity, at least for a time, and enough righteous fury to avenge those 2,977 murders. Measured by the lack of any similar attack in 25 years, the global war on terror qualifies as a success. The ceremonies on Friday will honor the bravery of the first responders, and well they should. They ran to the fire, saved thousands, and sacrificed their lives. Honor to those who cleared the rubble to find evidence of the dead. Many have suffered cancers or other ailments from those recovery efforts. It's easy in hindsight, especially as memories fade, to forget the uncertainty and worry that prevailed in the wake of the attacks. Would there be another one? Were there sleeper cells waiting to strike? What about a dirty bomb? The anthrax letters that arrived that autumn heightened anxieties that the terrorists planned more mayhem. They tried but failed, as alert passengers stopped the December 2001 shoe bomber, and the security measures put in place after 9/11 exposed other plots. The U.S. captured the 9/11 plotters, chased the Taliban who had protected Osama from Afghanistan, and diminished al-Qaeda's ability to attack again. Two counter-terror principles established after 9/11 were especially important. The first was to take the war to the terrorists overseas rather than play defense here. The second was to hold states that harbored terrorists as culpable as the terrorists. One major success is that Saudi Arabia, whose Sunni radicals nurtured Osama and al-Qaeda, joined the anti-terror fight and defeated its jihadists. Though critics claim otherwise, the U.S. hasn't compromised its liberties to gain more security. The surveillance methods established at the time, such as the Patriot Act and warrantless wiretaps, haven't entrapped the innocent. The political system has modified what it concluded were excesses, and the Bill of Rights still limits the government. Americans who deserve credit for their failure to blame Muslims or Arabs en masse, they were always individual acts of bigotry, though our guess is fewer than today's increasing anti-Semitism. President George W. Bush went out of his way to reject claims of collective guilt by religious or ethnic association. There have been mistakes. The Director of National Intelligence added a layer of needless bureaucracy. The wars in Iraq and Afghanistan were longer and costlier than hoped, though the former ended much better than the latter because Mr. Bush changed strategy and endorsed the surge that defeated the insurgency. Joe Biden, who opposed the Iraq surge as a senator, ordered the total retreat from Afghanistan that ended in humiliation. Our readers can no doubt cite others, but the salient fact is that the U.S. has prevented or deterred another 9/11. That wasn't guaranteed 25 years ago, and we would not have predicted it at the time. More important than reprising the past is asking whether we have the fortitude and tools to prevent the next attack. This means recognizing that the U.S. homeland is no longer a geographic refuge. Adversaries can and do strike with cyber attacks. They can put at risk our satellites, power plants, and water supplies. Armed drones could strike our planes to the ground or cause mass casualties at public events. Hypersonic weapons can hit targets within minutes. This requires constant vigilance from those charged with our defense, but also from a citizenry that doesn't seek the comfort of complacency that has left post-Cold War Europe so vulnerable. We need to spend the money, even if imperfectly, on defenses against missiles, bioweapons, and now AI agents. Deterrence also requires that adversaries know with absolute certainty that they will be killed and their nations punished if they attack the U.S. A crucial lesson of 9/11 is that the terrorists wanted to destroy America not for what it did, but for what it is. They loathed our freedom and prosperity, and our adversaries still do. One mistake that led to 9/11 was underestimating that loathing and the inhumanity it could produce. They will seek mass destruction if they gain the ability. By all means, honor the firemen and police and others who gave their lives on 9/11. But honor the dead as well as by recalling the horror of that day and resolving to do what is needed so it doesn't happen again. George.
1: Thanks, Steve. Report says China used middlemen to tap U.S. AI models. Chinese artificial intelligence companies attempted to clone American AI models by funneling real Chinese user queries to them via a network of intermediate platforms, Anthropic said in a report published Thursday. Companies including Moonshot AI and DeepSeek used these middlemen to relay millions of their own users' queries, including ones containing sensitive data, such as location information and passwords, to Anthropic's Claude, the report alleges, offering a detailed new look at the cloning techniques known as distillation that American officials liken to industrial-scale theft. U.S. labs generally ban outside distillation of their proprietary models. but American officials say the technique remains a widely used shortcut for rivals to catch up to more advanced competitors. The details about AI theft come as concerns are mounting inside AI companies and Washington about the potential safety risks of powerful AI models, with some safety advocates and companies calling for a slowdown in AI research. Anthropic, in its report, said it has seen increasing evidence that Claude was used for things like criminal hacking campaigns and potentially dangerous biological research. In one case, a user attempted to adapt avian flu to infect mammals. OpenAI has also seen similar types of queries about bioweapons and poisons, the Wall Street Journal has reported. Where before we were hypothetically worried about these classes of misuse, I think we've moved away from hypothetical to real, said Jacob Klein, Anthropic's head of threat intelligence. The key to the Chinese distillation effort was a series of illicit intermediate services called transfer stations It's a very tiny company, said Sandy Mu, M-O-U, chief executive of Corxel, which completed a phase two trial of the drug in the U.S. this summer and aims to seek Food and Drug Administration approval for the treatment. They can still deliver so much. In the past two decades, China has transformed from a basic manufacturer of generics and precursor chemicals into a hotbed of scientific discovery, boosted by government support and low operating costs. Global pharmaceutical companies are now trawling for promising drugs from labs and biotech centers such as Shanghai and Suzhou. Last year, China licensed more than $130 billion in new drugs overseas across cancer, weight loss, and immunology therapies, according to PharmCube. The growth has been remarkable, said Todd Lau, a partner at Morgan Lewis in Shanghai, who has worked on biotech licensing deals. Deal volume has gone from essentially negligible prior to 2020 to well over $100 billion, with GLP-1 and obesity among the hottest areas within that. Global giants AstraZeneca, Merck, and Novo Nordisk have all landed licensing agreements worth billions to secure the next big Chinese obesity drug. No China origin GLP-1 has received FDA approval so far, but several are undergoing clinical trials in the U.S. and elsewhere. Thanks so much for listening. Please be sure to join us again next week for new editions of The Wall Street Journal. Have a great weekend.

0: bird note. Let's talk about nests. Every spring, robins build their cup-shaped nests using grass and mud. Orioles weave a hanging sack. It takes a week or two. It's hard work, and yet, once the chicks fledge, mostly the structures won't be reused. Cliff swallows, on the other hand, will often reuse nests. They'll spend a week plastering their mud structure on a sheer cliff face, use it, and the next year, unless parasites have moved in before them, fix it up and they're good to go. Bigger birds, herons, hawks, or eagles, often reuse a nest for many years. One bald eagle pair in Vermilion, Ohio, reused the same nest for 34 years, adding branches each year until it weighed more than 2 tons. But Europe's migratory white storks get the award for best reuse. One nest site, still used in 1930, and likely seeing many repairs over the years, dated back to 1549. That's a continuous series of stork pairs nesting in one spot for 381 years. For Bird Note, I'm Michael Stein.
1: 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Partly cloudy skies tonight. We'll see a low of 61. Partly cloudy tomorrow with a high of 83. We'll start out with partly cloudy skies on Sunday morning, turning cloudy in the afternoon with a chance of rain, a high of 74. 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
1: Hello, my name is Elizabeth Inkber with the Talking Information Center. This is the Thursday, September 10th, 2026 edition of USA Today. Nation, 25 years after September 11th, many Muslims feared a new backlash. By Brianna J. Frank, Kate Charon, Angel Latham, Stephanie Matat, and Taylor Seeley. The morning of September 11th, 2001, began like any other day. Sabina Mouyoudine was getting her kids ready for school in Clarksville, Tennessee, while her husband, a cancer physician, was still asleep. Then the first plane struck the North Tower of the World Trade Center in New York City. I remember when it happened because my husband always put his alarm to National Public Radio, she said. He came running out shouting, "Turn on the TV." It was not clear whether the first strike was intentional. After dropping her kids off, Mouyoudine watched in horror as a second plane crashed into the South Tower. She and the rest of the nation waited in petrified anticipation for answers about who was behind the attack that killed nearly 3,000 people. Then Mouyoudine, a Muslim, learned the hijackers also followed Islam. "It fell on me like a heavy weight," she said. "What did this mean for the Muslim community? What did this mean for me?" 25 years after the attacks, Muslims across the country were asking the same questions as they experienced rising Islamophobia and concerns about the First Amendment right to religious freedom. More than 40% of U.S. adults believed Muslims were less patriotic than other Americans and that Muslim Americans were having a negative impact on the country, according to a Pew Research Center survey in May. The stigmatization, often amplified by politicians, affected everything from immigration status to due process rights and everyday religious practices. Muslim leaders and community members told the USA Today network they were left fighting to defend the faith and warning the nation that the founding principles were at stake. "Being Muslim does not make me less American," said Salam Jabeya, a Muslim woman from Arizona. "Those things are part of who I am, and I should not have to make myself less visible or less Muslim in order to prove I belong here." In the days after 9/11, then-President George W. Bush made public statements defending Islam and separating the faith from the attack. He quoted from the Quran and said, "Islam is peace," in remarks at the Islamic Center of Washington, D.C. Bush also met with Islamic leaders, including Nihad Awad, National Executive Director and co-founder of the Council on American Islamic Relations, abbreviated to CARE. CARE, the country's largest Muslim civil liberties organization, was established in 1994. Though Awad disagreed with many of Bush's policy positions, he told USA Today he saw sincerity and openness from Bush, a desire for unity amid the devastation. "The violence that plagued Muslims and mosques in the days and years after September 11th stood in stark contrast to those sentiments." A 9/11-linked hate crime came days later, when an Arizona man murdered Balbir Singh Sodhi, a Sikh man that wore a turban the shooter interpreted as a sign he adhered to Islam. Muslims were killed in attacks that family members and advocacy groups tied to the spike in Islamophobia. A number of mosques were burned to the ground or severely damaged in acts of arson. Muslim leaders described a notable shift when President Donald Trump launched his presidential campaign in 2015, he initiated what became known as the Muslim ban on international travel during his first term and had taken similar action since returning to office. Federal authorities arrested and sought to deport pro-Palestinian activists, actions that judges deemed a First Amendment violation. Some Republican leaders also had used rhetoric and pushed policies that had come under criticism by Muslim Americans and others. Texas Governor Greg Abbott designated CARE a terrorist group in 2025, which initially excluded a number of Islamic schools from a state-sponsored voucher program because of perceived affiliation with the organization, according to a lawsuit. Florida Governor Ron DeSantis also issued the designation, which a federal judge struck down in March. Such action by governors had a trickle-down effect on local municipalities and school boards, said Adam Abuta of the Muslim Civic Engagement Organization, MGAGE, Florida. Muslim students were less likely to feel they could freely express themselves on campuses or to elected officials, he said. Sajid Khan, 21, a student at the University of South Florida, echoed those sentiments. He was one of several students who were praying in a parking garage on campus in November 2025 when several men disrupted them, shouting profanities and taunting them with bacon, a forbidden food in Islam. The men were later charged over the incident. I think there is a lot of propaganda pushed against Muslims, which leads to an unsafe environment, Khan said. Abuta feared that would not change anytime soon. We are going to see, at least unfortunately, the way the waves are going, more anti-Muslim rhetoric than ever before, Abuta said. It will probably be worse than post-9/11, especially with the demonization of Muslims in America being the new McCarthyism. Religious centers nationwide boosted security in recent years, but mosques in particular had been on high alert, especially since teenage shooters killed three men at a San Diego mosque in May. Rashid Fakhruddin, president of the Islamic Center of Nashville's Board of Trustees, said it was important to work to combat anti-Muslim attacks. We want to make sure people know us for who we are and not by the narrative based on what others are painting us as, Fakhruddin said. Combating Islamophobia had been really a big mission of what I tried to do here. A fight for the right to wear a hijab in a booking photograph had also come to the forefront. There had been at least seven lawsuits over the matter since 2024, according to Religion News Service. Among them was a complaint by four Muslim women in Arizona who sued multiple police departments and Arizona State University after male officers removed the hijabs while arresting them at pro-Palestinian campus protests in 2024. The women said the officers violated the First Amendment rights by denying the requests for religious accommodations, such as removing the hijabs only in front of female officers. An Arizona district court judge dismissed several of the claims, though one against the Maricopa County Sheriff's Office remained. Jebaya was one of those women, telling the USA Today Network she was in jail for 26 hours without the covering she had worn since she was in high school. You would not want somebody to take off your shirt, Jebaya said. I felt stripped and I felt exposed. I felt scared. I felt humiliated. I felt small. She called wearing the hijab something that was deeply personal between me and my religion, and that was taken out of my control. The incident echoed other interactions she had throughout her life related to her faith, including a man asking her as a teenager whether she was married. I said, oh no, sir, I am 15, Jebaya recalled telling him. He said, yeah, but your people do that, right? Like Muslims, you all get married at 6, 8, 9. David Chami, Jebaya's attorney working with CARE in Phoenix and in Dearborn, Michigan, said it was those stereotypes and resulting fears of discrimination that prompted some in his family to avoid giving the children traditionally Islamic names. For his own children born in the decade after September 11th, however, he intentionally did so. In my view, it was important to make sure when people met them, and because I expected my children would have a positive influence on the people that they met, that they would be impressive individuals, that they would be positive role models, he said. At the end of the day, Chami said he believed a significant majority of people in this country are good people. He said, some of the people who don't like us are just really misinformed, and the perspective changes when they actually meet Muslims. Despite the challenges for American Muslims, there were silver linings in what had been a pretty dark cloud for the last 25 years, said Arsalan Iftikhar, a human rights lawyer and author of books including Fear of a Muslim Planet, Global Islamophobia in the New World Order. He referenced the steep rise in Muslims' civic engagement and political representation as an example. A record-breaking number of Muslim elected officials were serving across multiple states in 2026, according to data CARE published in August. Among them was Zoran Mamdani, who took office as New York City's first Muslim mayor in January. Mohyuddin, too, had gotten involved. She and other Muslim leaders in Tennessee organized protests and pushback to a state bill in 2011 that initially sought to make it a felony to follow Sharia law. The bill was rewritten as a provision allowing the governor to determine that a group provided material support to terrorists without providing evidence to the public, and passed. Shortly after, she became a founding board member of the American Muslim Advisory Council and then the executive director. The Nashville-based organization challenged Islamophobic legislation and worked to combat Muslim stereotypes. In hard times, what gives me hope is seeing more of the community willing to exert the rights and willing to organize and speak up, even despite all of the attempts to silence us, she said. The Daily Show. Jon Stewart trolled Trump, Natalie Harp relationship with viral Elizabeth Holmes documentary by Taiwan Moorman. Jon Stewart was trolling the unbelievable work relationship between President Donald Trump and Natalie Harp. Toward the end of his opening segment of The Daily Show on September 8th, Stewart broke down the headlines surrounding Harp, Trump's special assistant, who made headlines over the summer for her deep loyalty to the president. He then ran through news clips and headlines, including reports that Harp once rode in the trunk of an SUV to be with the president during a court appearance, and that she wrote a letter to the president in which she purportedly wrote, "I never want to bring you anything but joy." The role held by Harp, whose job duties included writing many of Trump's social media posts and printing positive news stories to share with him, was unbelievable, Stewart said. The outside world is somehow fed into this woman, a single conduit, and from there, she is the filter to all of the information that is directly fed into Donald Trump's psyche, he added. Stewart also addressed reports that the executive assistant went more than a year without getting a security clearance required for White House staffers, joking, "Can we even trust her?" Well, decide for yourselves, because tonight here on The Daily Show, we are premiering exclusive footage, Stewart said in a mock serious tone. We lived with Natalie Harp and the president for a month to determine what the relationship was really like. Let's take a quick preview. The show then played the now viral trailer of Nathan Fielder's Elizabeth Holmes documentary, You Can See Everything, which originally showed an intense stare down between the comedian and the Theranos founder convicted of defrauding investors. The clip shown on The Daily Show had Trump's face superimposed on Fielder's. "Why would I deceive you? There is no reason for me to do that," Holmes said while staring intensely, inches away from Fielder and then Trump. Stewart said, "I mean, I guess I want that, but who would do that for me?" Correspondent Ronnie Chang then appeared from backstage with his own printer, sharing a positive news story with Stewart. Stewart said, "Late night television has never been more fiscally robust and governmentally appreciated." "Thanks, Ronnie. Is that true?" Chen joked, "Yeah, of course. Could I have printed something that is not true?" Crime. Mistrial left Lindsay Clancy in limbo. Prosecutors needed to decide whether to retry Lindsay Clancy, pursue a plea deal, or drop the case altogether. By India Yancey Bragg. After a hung jury ended Lindsay Clancy's triple murder trial without a verdict, the nation had been waiting to learn the Massachusetts mother's fate. Judge William Sullivan declared a mistrial after the jury deliberated for more than 38 hours and failed to reach the unanimous verdict on whether Clancy was criminally responsible for the 2023 killing of her three children. A spokesperson for Plymouth District Attorney Timothy Cruz declined to comment on the next steps in the case. After the mistrial was declared, Cruz said he would decide whether to try Clancy again before a new jury. Cruz told reporters, "Children were murdered, and it is our job to seek justice." Clancy's attorney, Kevin Reddington, told CBS that he was planning to present a motion to dismiss the case at the next hearing. When asked about a potential plea deal, Reddington said, "It is up to Tim. I know enough to know it does not matter what I'd like," Reddington told the outlet. "All I know is that I am not ever going to agree this young lady do a day in jail." Daniel Medwed, a professor of law and criminal justice at Northeastern University, echoed Cruz's comments, saying that prosecutors needed to determine what path forward would achieve justice in the case. That could mean dropping the case altogether. But, as Medwed said, if prosecutors decided justice would be served through a criminal prosecution, then I think the next step would be to evaluate whether to offer a plea. Medwed said, "It appears as though 11 jurors sided with the defense, and unless the prosecution thinks that they can change the strategy, sequence the witnesses differently, or somehow approach it differently, there might be concerns that a conviction might not result." Medwed explained that the questions prosecutors were considering were likely both moral and practical. He said, "Is this what we should do? And then practically, what would we do differently? Is this a wise allocation of government resources?" Medwed said among the many factors was the potential impact on the family and witnesses, though prosecutors were not bound to the wishes. An attorney for Clancy's ex-husband, Patrick Clancy, said in a statement that the prospect of reliving this tragedy through another trial is extraordinarily painful for Patrick, for his family, and for all of us. Though a retrial would give the prosecution a chance to rework the trial strategy, the potential cost could be steep and success was not guaranteed. It cost more than $1.4 million to retry another Massachusetts woman, Karen Reed, after her first murder trial ended with a hung jury, according to records released by the Norfolk District Attorney's Office. Upon retrial, Reed was acquitted of the most serious charges. It took days of questioning to seat 18 jurors, including 6 alternates, in Clancy's murder trial. Seating another jury would also likely present a significant challenge due to the intense attention the first trial received, according to Jawad Johnson, director of the Center for Jury Studies at the National Center for State Courts. The case dominated headlines, generated online conspiracy theories, and drew crowds outside the courthouse in Plymouth, Massachusetts, including many supporters of Clancy and one woman who was accused of photographing jurors. "It won't be impossible, but it will be more difficult to seat a jury after a trial like this," Johnson said. USA Today spoke with Johnson before the trial ended. Prosecutors could also decide to retry Clancy or seek a plea agreement on lower charges, according to Shira Diner, a lecturer at Boston University School of Law. Clancy was charged with first-degree murder, but jurors were able to consider lesser charges, including second-degree murder and manslaughter, during deliberations. Diner said if Cruz opted to retry Clancy on a less serious offense, she could request to waive her right to a jury trial and have a judge decide her fate. Diner said the court would have to agree to the move. After the mistrial was declared, Cruz told reporters the evidence uncovered by the investigation into the killings warranted first-degree murder charges. During an interview with Good Morning America, when asked about the possibility of a retrial or plea deal, Reddington said he was willing to listen to Cruz. He said, "I hope, however, after sitting through this trial and seeing the evidence that was presented from the government as well as from the defense, that he would revisit that issue and hopefully would be able to work something out that would be acceptable to both sides." Defense attorney Rosemary Scapiccio, who had been representing Clancy in a civil lawsuit, previously told USA Today that Cruz appeared to be hell-bent on getting three convictions for first-degree murder, meaning the trial process could start all over again. Scapiccio's comments came before the trial ended with a hung jury. "He will do it again in a heartbeat without any reservations or hesitations because that is who he is," she said. Texas. Texas bakery stirred controversy again ahead of Trump GOP convention, by Natasia Paloma. A Texas bakery that previously went viral for criticizing President Donald Trump and his administration once again drew attention as Trump arrived in the state for the Republican Party's first ever midterm convention. The Hive Bakery in Flower Mound, roughly 30 miles from the convention site in Dallas, was selling cookies featuring an expletive directed at Trump. According to the bakery's social media pages, the treats were selling out daily. The bakery's latest treats came as Republicans kicked off a midterm convention. Republicans dubbed the first of its kind gathering Trumpapalooza, with Trump and more than 100 Republican officials, candidates, and administration figures scheduled to take the stage. The Hive Bakery made national headlines before for mixing politics with pastries. On July 3rd, the Hive Bakery posted on Facebook that it was not wanting to celebrate the 4th this year, saying its owners were embarrassed, afraid, and disappointed in what this country had become. The post drew national attention and added to the bakery's reputation for openly weighing in on political issues through both the social media presence and the baked goods. "MAGA is adversarial," the post added. The bakery stated it had sold out of distress sugar cookies, which featured an upside-down American flag with the words "under distress." According to its website, Hive Bakery, a Food Network champion and award-winning bakery, specialized in one-of-a-kind custom cakes and desserts, all made from scratch. Crime and justice. Menendez brothers convicted in parents' killings granted early parole hearing, by Natalie Nasa Alund. Lyle and Eric Menendez were granted an early parole hearing for March 2027. California Department of Corrections and Rehabilitation records showed. The brothers were convicted in 1996 of killing Jose and Kitty Menendez after the highly publicized and televised trial ended in a mistrial.

to resentence the brothers, asking for the possibility of parole to be put back on the table in light of new evidence. The penalty for two murders was 50 years to life in prison, but since the brothers were under 26 at the time of the crimes, Gascon said they would be immediately eligible for parole under California law. Gascon sent letters to California Governor Gavin Newsom, noting the brothers' credible allegations of sexual and physical abuse from their father. The letter also cited years of dedication to rehabilitation. Gascon had met with family members who had been pleading for the brothers' release and told reporters he believed the brothers paid their debt to society. Gascon lost his bid for re-election in 2024 after being defeated by Nathan Hochman, a former federal prosecutor, who in open court last year said he opposed resentencing the brothers. USA Today previously reported that during an April 11, 2025 hearing, the prosecutor attempted to persuade Superior Court Judge Michael Jessick that the state should be allowed to withdraw the petition for resentencing. The judge denied Hochman's motion. Supreme Court of the United States. Courts issued conflicting rulings on GOP-favored congressional map in Missouri by Maureen Gropp, Washington. Missouri could not use a congressional map drawn to give Republicans an additional seat for the upcoming midterms, the U.S. Supreme Court said September 8th. Hours later, a federal judge's ruling reignited the court battle over GOP efforts to keep the razor-thin majority in the U.S. House. The Missouri Supreme Court said the disputed map, which would turn a seat held by Democrats into one that Republicans were expected to win, needed to be approved by voters in a November referendum. Supreme Court Justice Brett Kavanaugh, who handled emergency appeals from Missouri, rejected a request from state officials and the Republican Party for the High Court to intervene. Soon after that ruling, a federal judge in a separate lawsuit said the map should be used. Republicans had also filed a suit in federal court, and U.S. District Judge Stephen Clark issued a temporary order September 8th requiring the disputed redrawn map to be used. Mark Elias from the law firm representing the side that won at the Supreme Court said his legal team and other lawyers will be working feverishly to undo the federal judge's new order. The emergency appeal was part of the redistricting battle to reach the Supreme Court after President Donald Trump pushed red states to rejigger maps to improve Republicans' chances of keeping control of Congress. The map approved by the Missouri legislature last year broke up a Democratic-held district in Kansas City, giving Republicans an advantage in seven of the state's eight House districts. A group formed to oppose the new map, People Not Politicians Missouri, collected enough signatures to put the changes to a public vote through a ballot measure. Missouri Secretary of State Republican Denny Hoskins said the state's constitution did not allow ballot measures over congressional redistricting. The Missouri Supreme Court unanimously disagreed in a decision handed down days before the state's ballot was scheduled to be finalized. The referendum petition was legal, sufficient, and timely, and the secretary incorrectly concluded otherwise, Judge Ginger Gooch wrote for the court. The court also said any problems caused by the timing of the ruling was Hoskins' fault for taking months to make the decision on the validity of the ballot initiative. The state's August 4th House primaries took place using the redrawn map. Missouri Attorney General Katherine Hanaway told the Supreme Court that the timing of the state court's decision blocking the map from being used for November inflicts unprecedented chaos on Missouri. She said Missouri was genuinely unsure whether it can switch its governing congressional map in time to run a timely federal election. Lawyers for the head of People Not Politicians Missouri

0: countered, explaining that the Secretary of State engineered the timing issue he presented as an insurmountable burden. The lawyers wrote in the response to the state's appeal that the Missouri Supreme Court rejected his gambit. He asked this court to deliver him the political victory to which he was never entitled under the Missouri Constitution. During the past year, multiple fights over congressional maps were brought to the Supreme Court. The justices ruled favorably for Republicans in redistricting battles in Texas, Alabama, Louisiana, Virginia, and New York. The court sided with Democrats in a challenge to California's new map. Crime. Tate Brothers denied bail in Florida extradition case by Natalie Nasa Alund. The Tate brothers on September 9th lost a bid for release from the United States jail pending the extradition back to Europe, where they were wanted on charges. The move came during a hearing before Southern District of Florida Judge Lauren Lewis, who denied bail for Andrew Tate and Tristan Tate. Romanian prosecutors indicted Andrew Tate on September 4th for allegedly trafficking minors, money laundering, sex with a minor, and witness tampering, and his brother Tristan Tate for alleged complicity. The former kickboxers, with both U.S. and British citizenship, were arrested in Miami on July 18th after Britain requested the extradition to face the felony charges. Prosecutors with the U.S. Attorney's Office for the Southern District of Florida said the brothers recruited dozens of women to work for a webcam pornography business and later ran online courses called Hustlers University. Reuters reported the brothers denied any wrongdoing. U.S. Congress. A researcher warned AI could end humanity. A Republican called on Congress to convene a special session on AI guardrails. A Democrat pleaded with his colleagues to wake up to an emergency. By Zachary Schirmel, Washington. Members of Congress were expressing alarm over a new warning from an artificial intelligence researcher. The plea, which came in a sudden public resignation from an Anthropic employee named Jacob Coxon, prompted demands from lawmakers for an emergency intervention, including potential hearings and the consideration of legislation to pause or slow AI development. Coxon's clarion call seemed to strike a deeper chord in Washington compared to previous omens about AI's risks. In a September 8th post on X, Coxon said he spent the last 3 years doing research at both OpenAI, the maker of ChatGPT, and Anthropic. He revealed that what he saw terrified him. He said, "They are racing straight to self-improving superintelligence and gambling with our lives. The people building AI earnestly believe that it could kill us all by the end of the decade. This is not a marketing stunt. No other human activity poses this level of danger." He was not the only one at the top of the AI field with concerns. Jakub Pohotsky, OpenAI's chief scientist, said in a blog post that broader interventions were required to slow the pace of the technology's development. "This is a time that calls for extreme caution," he wrote. "I am concerned no one is prepared for the consequences of a continued rapid rise in machine intelligence." The scientists' dire predictions were starting to affect lawmakers on Capitol Hill. Representative Anna Paulina Luna, a Florida Republican, urged the legislative branch to convene a special session on AI advancements, saying not enough of Congress is focusing on this, even though it is by far the most consequential issue facing Americans. Partisan politics aside, there are massive implications of a race toward superintelligence, she wrote on social media. "We must be ready. This is happening, whether or not we want it to." Representative Lori Trahan, Democrat of Massachusetts, implored Congress to get off the sidelines and do its job. "The call is coming from inside the House," Dr. Han said online. Safety researchers are resigning. Powerful AI models are breaking out of the labs, and companies are racing ahead anyway. She and Representative Jay Obernolte, Republican of California, introduced bipartisan legislation called the Frontier Act that would establish federal risk management and safety standards for AI development. Another bipartisan bill, the AI Kill Switch Act, would require AI developers to create the technical ability to shut down or throttle rogue systems. Representative Ted Lieu, Democrat of California, and Nathaniel Moran, Republican of Texas, unveiled the legislation in July, not long after OpenAI's model escaped the sandboxed environments and hacked a major database. Progressives such as Senator Bernie Sanders, independent of Vermont, and Representative Greg Kassar, Democrat of Texas, continued to advocate for a federal moratorium on data center construction, as well as a total ban on the development of so-called superintelligence. For those still burying heads in the sand about the risks of superintelligence to humanity, wake up, said Representative Chris DeLuzio, Democrat of Pennsylvania. We need to pump the brakes and get national action on superintelligence. This is an emergency, and our government should act like it. Jimmy Kimmel. Jimmy Kimmel slammed Trump in monologue after report of The Show Ending by Brendan Morrow. Jimmy Kimmel returned to his late-night show on Tuesday, September 8th, after being off the air for more than 2 months for his annual summer break. His monologue aired hours after Page Six reported that this season of the show will be the last. ABC denied the reporting, calling it inaccurate and saying that any reports about the future of the show at this point are purely speculative. Kimmel did not acknowledge the report in his September 8th monologue, but he got reflective about the history of his show on the occasion of its 4,000th episode. It's a lot of shows. According to the White House, it's too many shows, he said. This show premiered after the Super Bowl in January 2003. There are those who said we would never last this long. There are even those who used the regulatory might of the FCC to unconstitutionally try to make sure we did not last this long. We did it the hard way, Brendan, and we are still here. Kimmel was referring to FCC Chair Brendan Carr, who in 2025 pressured ABC to take action against the comedian over comments he made about the killing of Charlie Kirk, leading to Kimmel's temporary suspension. Kimmel jokingly declared that all of America's problems had been solved. He said, Donald Trump and I have one thing in common. We both accomplished nothing all summer long. He added that the president was crazier than ever after he pumped out a gusher of AI-generated slop on social media. Kimmel said, it almost felt like he was welcoming me back to work. Kimmel also mentioned President Donald Trump's idea to change the name of New Mexico to New America, quipping, listen, if there was a New America, we would all go there immediately. He added, it is really hard to believe how much stupidity they manage to pump out day after day after day. I go away for one summer. He does enough crazy stuff to fill a whole We Didn't Start the Fire parody song. Later in the show, Kimmel sat down with guests Andrew Garfield and Joey King. Kimmel regularly took an extended break for the summer. He had been away from the late-night show since June. In his last monologue before the hiatus, he joked that he would be taking the next 2 months off, this time voluntarily, a reference to his temporary suspension in 2025. A rotating series of guest hosts filled in for Kimmel over the summer. Rosie O'Donnell took over in August for a week of episodes. during which she referenced her history of feuding with Trump. On August 17th, she quipped, "If you thought the president hated Jimmy Kimmel Live when it was hosted by Jimmy Kimmel, buckle up, people." Jelly Roll also took the stage to host a week of shows. After drawing some pushback online for his jokes poking fun at Trump, the country singer said on the show he was just telling it like it is, and he clarified his political views. "It is funny that before this week, everybody thought I was MAGA. Now they think I'm some sort of liberal snowflake," he said. "Hosting Jimmy Kimmel's show does not mean I have all of Jimmy Kimmel's politics. Sure, I lean left on some things, but like most folks, I am pretty down the middle." Ahead of his return to the air, Kimmel shared photos on Instagram showing how he spent his summer break, including going fishing with his family and hanging out with David Letterman and Stephen Colbert. Colbert advocated for Kimmel to win the Emmy for Best Variety Series at the upcoming ceremony. Elon Musk. Explosive new Elon Musk documentary shared X's stories and raised political questions by Patrick Ryan. Musk, scheduled for theaters October 16th, was an exhaustive chronicle of the rise of Elon Musk, the eccentric tech billionaire behind Tesla, SpaceX, and Neuralink. Directed by Alex Gibney of Citizen K, the film horrifically detailed dozens of deaths linked to Tesla's driver assistance systems, alleging that Musk was dishonest about the technology's capabilities and shortcomings. The movie claimed that Musk courted right-wing politicians around the globe to get business incentives for Tesla and SpaceX. It alleged that the once apolitical Musk aligned himself with President Donald Trump with the aim of halting federal investigations into the companies that started during the Biden administration. Musk's ex-girlfriend, Ashley St. Clair, said in the documentary that Elon went pretty hardcore Trump, and compared to Biden, Trump was a much easier president to buy. St. Clair, a former conservative influencer, dated Musk for 2 years, sharing a son, Romulus, with him. Musk was not involved in the documentary and previously asserted that Gibney was making a hit piece on him. USA Today reached out to Musk's representative for comment. Musk premiered September 8th at the Venice Film Festival and screened for reporters simultaneously in New York. The film suggested that Musk had unparalleled access to Americans' personal data through the 2022 acquisition of X, formerly known as Twitter, and pivotal role in the Department of Government Efficiency, DOGE, which employed many of Musk's young staffers to slash funding across government agencies. In an interview with Gibney, St. Clair remembered texting with Musk on the night of the 2024 presidential election. "I say, I think we're going to win," and he said, "I knew that hours ago. We have the best real-time data," St. Clair alleged. The degree of certainty he had, I had never seen before. In one alleged text exchange shown in the documentary, Musk told St. Clair that he had big plans for his satellite internet service, Starlink. She asked him not to elaborate for fear that she would be deposed, to which Musk responded, "Very wise." Musk also sounded the alarm that the Department of War used Musk's Grok, an AI tool that came under fire for generating non-consensual, sexualized photos of real-life women and underage girls. Jeffrey Hinton, known as the godfather of AI, expressed concern about Musk's deep government ties and how the technology could potentially be wielded for surveillance or collusion. In the documentary, Hinton said, "It is fairly clear to me that Trump is hell-bent on corrupting the midterm elections. If you wanted to corrupt those midterm elections and you wanted to use AI, all you needed to do was get detailed information on U.S. citizens. What Doge did looked just like what you would do. Musk featured extensive interviews with St. Clair and Musk's first wife, Justine Musk. She said that throughout their 8-year marriage, he would often make her feel insignificant and talk down to her like she was one of his employees. Justine told Gibney, "I learned the term gaslighting through my relationship with Elon, and that as they danced at the wedding, Elon had told her, 'I am the alpha in this relationship.' She said he was constantly remarking on the ways he found me lacking." Musk had 14 children, one of whom, Nevada, died as an infant. In 2024, Musk claimed that his daughter, Vivian Jenna Wilson, had also died, saying she had been killed by the woke mind virus when she transitioned. "We actually went through the actual death of an actual child. What is happening here is Jenna is growing up," Justine said in the film. Justine explained that after their daughter came out as transgender, Elon never tried to repair things. "That is not in his nature." Elon told her, "Make sure Jenna knows how much I will always love her." And then the next day, he cut off her health insurance. St. Clair teared up in the film as she alleged that she watched Musk block the number of his ex-partner Grimes as she pleaded for custody of the 3 children. St. Clair also claimed that Musk's right-hand man, Jared Burchall, pressured her to sign an NDA, promising not to reveal that Musk fathered her son, Romulus. As part of the agreement, she would have allegedly received a lump sum of $15 million, plus monthly payments of $100,000 for 21 years. She claimed the $15 million was taken away when she refused to sign, and instead she only received $20,000 each month in child support. "Jared was very adversarial," St. Clair said. "I don't know how to categorize someone who degrades and borderline threatens a woman who is freshly postpartum. This was financial retaliation for speaking out. It was almost as if Musk did not show a certain side of himself until after I had our baby." Musk, a pronatalist, believed that the world needed more babies in order to avoid economic and social downfall. The film alleged that Musk could have many more children than what is publicly known. After her public spat with Musk, as St. Clair said, "I was getting messages from other young girls that Elon was messaging, offering them children. He told me that he wanted to use surrogates because it was the only way we could create a legion of children before the Civil War." Donald Trump. Trump said he would consider a pardon for Michael Cohen, his former fixer, by Aaron Mansfield. President Trump said he would consider pardoning his former lawyer, Michael Cohen, who parted ways with the president amid a controversy over a payment to the actress Stormy Daniels. Cohen pleaded guilty in 2018 to criminal charges, including campaign finance violations, for paying Daniels and model Karen McDougal. He later testified against Trump in the Manhattan criminal case in which Trump was convicted of falsifying financial records. Trump told reporters on the tarmac at Joint Base Andrews that no one had asked him to pardon Cohen, but that he would consider it. "What they did to Michael Cohen was a disgrace," Trump said. "They forced him to say things that he did not believe." The two reconciled in August when Cohen hosted Trump on a podcast. Before the podcast was released, Cohen wrote in a Substack post that the two men forgave each other. "Forgiveness does not require amnesia," Cohen wrote. "It requires the courage to stop allowing yesterday to dictate tomorrow." Supreme Court of the United States. Brett Kavanaugh was at the White House on September 11th. "It changed his life," by Maureen Gropp, Washington. Supreme Court Justice Brett Kavanaugh was a White House attorney when his world, the George W. Bush presidency, and the nation changed on September 11, 2001, after planes hijacked by terrorists struck the World Trade Center. Secret Service officers learned of another plane headed for Washington. Kavanaugh and other aides standing outside the White House were ordered to evacuate. Burned into his memory were agents yelling at female staffers to throw off high heels and sprint. The agents were screaming at us to run out the gate, he recounted in an exclusive interview with USA Today. Regrouping later with other people from the White House counsel's office at a nearby office building while fighter jets patrolled the sky, the future Supreme Court justice was directed to research the emergency powers Bush could tap. Kavanaugh worked long hours on legislation to help the airline industry survive and to create a federal terrorism insurance program credited with reviving commercial development in New York City and throughout the nation. As a judge, Kavanaugh ruled on cases involving the War on Terror, an ongoing legal saga. Every September, Kavanaugh had watched key moments from that time, especially Bush's address at Washington National Cathedral days after the attack and the remarks at Ground Zero that followed. It is the day of my life that I consider the most memorable, searing, and important for the country and for me, Kavanaugh said about September 11th. Hanging in his chambers was a signed photo of Bush throwing out the first pitch at Yankee Stadium weeks after the attacks, one of the ways the president tried to show that he would not let the terrorists alter our way of life, as Kavanaugh said. Kavanaugh remembered thinking as he watched Bush's windup, please God, let him throw a strike this time. He can throw in the dirt some other time. Bush threw a strike. Ahead of his participation in a panel discussion at the University of Notre Dame on September 11th in honor of the 25th anniversary, Kavanaugh spoke with USA Today about how the day changed him. Among other things, he said, it strengthened his religious conviction. Kavanaugh said the only way to make sense of all this tragedy and death was to go back to your faith. While national security issues had always been a top concern, the terrorist attacks made him more realistic about threats America faced from other nations and groups. When Kavanaugh was nominated to the Supreme Court in 2018, some critics complained that he had an expansive vision of executive power and a tendency to overestimate national security claims. His record on the U.S. Court of Appeals for the D.C. Circuit had offered mixed evidence when it came to 9/11 related cases. Kavanaugh authored a 2012 opinion overturning the terrorism conviction of a driver and bodyguard for Osama bin Laden. He wrote that Salim Hamdan could not be prosecuted for providing material support to terrorists because his actions were not recognized as a war crime under international law at the time, and the military commission that tried him could not rely on a law passed by Congress in 2006. In other cases involving suspected terrorists being held at the Guantanamo Bay detention camp, Kavanaugh sided with prosecutors. Kavanaugh said he brought to the cases about terrorism suspects an understanding about how Al-Qaeda operated. He held the executive branch accountable to the Constitution and the law. He also said he knew how hard it was to be president. There are a lot of no-win decisions that presidents make, he said. I think with Barack Obama, Donald Trump, and Joe Biden, I tried to, as a judge, understand the difficulty of being president, but at the same time, the importance of abiding by the law. The message Bush communicated to his staff September 12th was, this will not happen again. This will never happen again in the United States, Kavanaugh remembered. For him, every day was September 12th for the next 7-plus years. Even when he was doing other things and doing all the things of government, economic negotiations, dealing with all the other issues in the world, he felt very responsible for making sure it never happened again, Kavanaugh said. If something did happen, they'd say, Bush, why didn't you prevent this? It was a huge responsibility for him to carry. The devastating tragedy of September 11th, the weight it placed on the president and the ability of the country to recover, gave Kavanaugh perspective for when times got tough. He said, America has lots of legal and policy debates which are important. That's a different level than what I think we felt on the night of September 11th and the morning of September 12th. This concludes the presentation of USA Today for Thursday, September 10th, 2026. My name is Elizabeth Ingber with the Talking Information Center. As always, thank you.
1: This is Bob Myers from the Historical Society of Michigan with a Michigan History Moment. 19th century America ran on steam. Elijah McCoy of Ypsilanti made it run better. McCoy was the son of an African-American family that had escaped slavery and made its way to Canada via the Underground Railroad. Elijah was born there in 1843, and the family moved to Ypsilanti in 1858. As a boy, Elijah McCoy showed a talent for all things mechanical. An engineering education was almost impossible for an African-American man to obtain in the United States, so his family sent him to Scotland for an apprenticeship. He returned as a licensed mechanical engineer, but getting a job in his field proved impossible. McCoy had to settle for work as a locomotive fireman for the Michigan Central Railroad. Part of his job was oiling the locomotive's bearings. Steam locomotives were picturesque, but they needed an enormous amount of maintenance. They typically required 1 hour in the roundhouse for every hour they spent pulling rail cars. Every time the train made a stop, McCoy would climb from the cab with his oil can. Oiling all the moving parts took time, and that slowed down the trains. In response to that time-consuming work, Elijah McCoy invented a new lubricating device. It used steam from the locomotive's boiler to force oil from a reservoir that carried it to the locomotive's moving parts by way of channels. He patented the device in 1872 and sold it to Ypsilanti businessmen. It quickly found a market in factory engines, railroads, and ships. The railroad finally recognized McCoy's talents and moved him from the locomotive cab to an office. McCoy left the Michigan Central Railroad in 1882 and became a consultant. He went on to patent many more inventions, and at the age of 77 opened his own manufacturing company. Some sources credit Elijah McCoy as the inspiration for the phrase, "the real McCoy," meaning a quality product and not an imitation. The story has it that railroad companies wanted McCoy's lubricators because they were the best, and thus demanded the real McCoy. The phrase, however, predates McCoy, but his invention may have helped popularize it. Elijah McCoy died in 1885. In 2001, he was inducted into the U.S. National Inventors Hall of Fame. In 2012, the Patent Service named its Detroit building the Elijah J. McCoy United States Patent and Trademark Office. This Michigan History Moment was brought to you by MichiganHistoryMagazine.org.
2: 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Listener discretion is advised. Partly cloudy skies tonight. We'll see a low of 61. Partly cloudy tomorrow with a high of 83. We'll start out with partly cloudy skies on Sunday morning, turning cloudy in the afternoon with a chance of rain, a high of 74. 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
3: Hi, it's Linda with the Talking Information Center. Happy Thursday. It is September 10th, 2026, and thanks for spending the next hour with pop culture. I'm going to start with a new issue of Vanity Fair. It's their style issue. This is a personal history column, how I blew up, then rebuilt my life. When news of her affair with Gavin Newsom exploded into the public eye, it was only the outward mark of a long, rippling private implosion. In the wreckage, Ruby Rippey faced her demons but lost the person she loved most and her own voice. 20 years later, she's ready to share her story. I have a friend in recovery who says her family was blindsided when she got sober. No one had any idea she'd hidden it well. That wasn't my story. When I entered rehab, no one was shocked, only relieved. My drinking had stopped being private some time ago. Nobody had been surprised when rumors about my affairs surfaced long before treatment. Nearly everyone seemed to know except the one person who most needed to know, my husband. I had been sleeping with his boss, who was also mine, and the mayor of San Francisco. I had believed that getting sober would put my life back together. Instead, it left me alone with the truth. In rehab, when the question of telling my husband comes up, my therapist leans forward, jet black hair, dark eyeliner, and delivers the recommendation of the care team. We think it's best for your sobriety not to tell him. Because this involves a public figure, the fallout could be devastating, and it could threaten your recovery. Her verdict doesn't sit right with me. Even then, I know telling Alex is necessary. Once home from rehab, I abandoned structured recovery and tried to do sobriety on my own. For months, I stayed dry, while each day my husband goes to work for the man who had been sleeping with his wife. The silence begins to feel almost criminal. Mixtape, 1999. I first meet Alex at San Francisco City Hall during Mayor Willie L. Brown Jr.'s administration. I'm the mayor's lead scheduler. Alex directs the Office of Neighborhood Services. For months, he finds reason to stop by my office. A co-worker tells me he's asked about me. I say, I'm not interested. Still, he keeps coming by. One afternoon, he brings matzo ball soup from Max's Deli, my favorite. Another time, a mixtape. One afternoon, I'm eating a salad at my desk when he walks in and sits down across from me. I look up and meet his eyes, large, brown, steady, and something shifts. I see him differently, or perhaps I allow myself to see what was there all along. He carries himself with an effortless assurance. There is gravity to him. On New Year's Eve, as time clicks to 2000, we kiss for the first time on a friend's back porch. We are pressed against the wall as midnight erupts across the city. Fireworks, car horns, the collective exhale of a century ending. It feels like a beginning. After that night, I play the mixtape on repeat. The Supervisor, 2003. As Brown terms out, my new husband and I are recruited to join the next mayoral campaign. A young supervisor from District 2 enters the race, often described as Kennedy-esque. Alex is field director. I'm deputy finance director. We move through those months side by side, through my pregnancy, through long stretches when victory feels uncertain. When our candidate wins with 53% of the vote, we walk into City Hall together. We're convinced we're building something new. Beneath the Dome, 2004. A year into the administration, the city still carrying the energy of a political don, a mayor whose charisma seems to gather momentum. Just a month after taking office, he legalizes same-sex marriage. When it happens, I'm 7 months pregnant. I stand beneath the dome of City Hall in a maternity wrap dress and leopard kitten heels, deputized to marry couples. The administration is settling into itself. I serve as commission secretary, coordinating appointments to nearly 100 city boards and commissions. Down the hall is my husband's office, the deputy chief of staff. Some mornings I bring him 2 hard-boiled eggs in a Tupperware container. He looks up from his desk and smiles at me. One day, I am told my office has been reassigned. The mayor wants me at the desk outside his door, a gatekeeper. I understand the logic. It's a new administration full of young staffers improvising their way through it. Still, losing my office feels like a demotion. But my new desk quickly becomes a nerve center. I manage the steady stream of people who want something from him, and I pass notes on thick yellow index cards, a holdover from Brown. One night, we all meet at a Mexican restaurant on Lombard Street. Warm tortilla chips, limes, margaritas sweating in glasses. As the waiter takes orders, I feel the mayor looking at me. I glance up across the table, back at him. As if caught off guard, he reacts, pointing at me. "Hey, you look really good," he says. "You've lost all your pregnancy weight." There's an awkward laugh. I reach for another chip and stare at my husband's margarita, the salt rim catching the light. I want it. But I'm in another self-enforced stretch of sobriety, so I sit on my hands and wait it out. After that, I start paying closer attention to what I wear. Chanel makeup, a yellow silk dress fitted at the waist, pink patent leather heels. At senior staff meetings, we sit in a semicircle facing his enormous oak desk. 12-foot velvet curtains drawn tight, casting the room in a private glow. I wear my new heels, a tight pencil skirt. I cross my legs. I feel important. It's hard to reconcile that woman with the person I would become in one short year. My self-willed stints of sobriety grow fewer and farther between until they stop altogether. The white dress, July 2, 2005. If there's a place it starts, it's at an afternoon wedding over 4th of July weekend. A longtime City Hall staffer is getting married. Everyone is going. Sorry, a little water there. I wear a white strapless dress. My mother says it isn't appropriate for a wedding. She urges me to wear a tan, wide-brimmed hat to add color, but I leave it in the car. The reception is at a Napa Valley estate surrounded by vineyards. Long tables sit in the afternoon sun. Alex and I stand with a group of staffers, talking and laughing, champagne in hand. I'm restless in a way I can't name. I drink champagne, then wine, then more wine. My dinner goes untouched. My boss and I end up in the narrow hallway outside the bathroom at the same time. We wait across from each other. The space is tight. The silence stretches. He slips his hands into his tan trouser pockets and smiles, his usual shy, aw shucks smile. I say nothing. I hold his gaze longer than I should. And the air changes. By the time night falls, I'm sitting on the edge of a hot tub with my feet in the water. He's across from me, slipping off his shoes and socks, rolling up his pant legs. My husband leaves soon after, irritated that I want to keep partying while he drives home to our one-year-old son. The next clear memory is getting into the back of my boss's chauffeured town car, heading to the Carneros Inn. There are others, his sister, a few more. The car smells like new leather. I stretch my legs across the center console and let my heels fall off. He's in the front seat. He takes one of my feet and begins to massage it, the gesture half hidden inside the loud car. Then nothing. I wake the next morning beside him, still dressed. I'm cold, almost shivering, and my dress, the one my mother warned me not to wear, is soaked from the waist down. I had passed out. I had also wet the bed. It wasn't the first time. He's still asleep. I find my clutch, gather my heels, and leave quickly, wanting to get back to Alex. A few days later, back at work, my boss slips my gold bracelet onto my desk as he passes. A gift from my grandmother left behind in the Napa hotel room. He keeps walking. We pretend nothing has changed. But everything has. The boundaries begin to disintegrate. I linger in doorways, position myself within his sight line. At events, he holds the doors, waiting for me to pass first. The texts shift from work to something else. I manufacture reasons to be near him. The choreography becomes obvious. People notice. As the performance unfolds in plain sight, I start measuring my days by how close it is to 5, when I can start drinking. I scan his calendar for openings, places I might happen to see him later that night. I arrive, make sure I'm seen, then leave. My phone lights up soon after. Where are you? But it never matters where I am because I always go to him, his penthouse in Russian Hill, a private back room in a North Beach bar, the W Hotel in Los Angeles. We meet and we drink. There is sex, but it isn't the point. The point is proximity, to power, to being chosen, to feeling newly visible, no longer muted by pregnancy, by new motherhood, by the strain of white-knuckling long stretches of sobriety. It isn't love, it isn't romance, it's intoxication. The text message is a hit. The glance across the hallway, a hit. The risk floods my bloodstream. I walk down the corridors of City Hall, my nude stilettos striking the marble floor. He looks at me, his gaze deliberate, newly curious. It feels like oxygen. I don't stop to consider the consequences, not for Alex, not for myself, not for the life I am building. I'm responding to the feeling. His attention lands like a high, and I follow it with a single-minded devotion. The stain. When I ride with him to his penthouse in Russian Hill, the driver is told to wait. I protest. But in the early hours of the morning, when I make my way back onto the sidewalk, the black Lincoln is still there, idling at the curb. I slide into the back seat, thanking the driver too profusely, humiliated by the certainty that he knows. One night at his place, I am in his king-size bed, lying on my side, watching him. He's on all fours near the edge of the bed, scrubbing furiously at the carpet with a washcloth. I've knocked over a glass of red wine. It blooms across the pale rug. I remember thinking, that stain isn't coming out. As if he can hear me, he looks up, frustrated. You know, we really can't do this anymore. You can't be doing this to Alex. Later, alone in the back seat of his chauffeured car, I feel a sense of relief. It reminds me of my second DUI over a decade ago, before Alex, before City Hall. Red and blue lights flashing in my rearview mirror as I came off the Golden Gate Bridge. I remember thinking, maybe now it's over. But the encounters continue on and off for months. I come home at 3 a.m, wasted, breath thick with alcohol, and slide into bed beside my sleeping husband, pressing my cold body against his for warmth. The familiar fear floods in. Some mornings I lie in bed, hungover and hurting, and plead with Alex, please don't let me drink tonight. It's an impossible request. He can't control it any more than I can. Can't you just stick to 2 glasses of Chardonnay, he asks. I love him for his stubborn refusal to see the full ruin of me, his belief that moderation is a skill I might someday learn. I love the version of myself reflected in his eyes. Tiny buttons. I plan a girls' trip to Los Angeles, knowing he will be there for work. By 2 p.m, my friend and I are drinking chilled Chardonnay at the Maison 140 pool in Beverly Hills. My phone buzzes. He's at the W Hotel. You guys should come by. We polish off our wine and head over. At the hotel bar, I remember only flashes. Leaning in too close, laughter pitched too high, then it goes black. I wake beside him the next morning. The room is quiet. My head pounds. On the floor near the bed are tiny shirt buttons scattered like coins. Not mine. One is stuck to the back of my thigh. I peel it off and dress carefully, leaving without waking him. Back at my hotel, I tell my friend I need to cut the trip short. I invent something about my son and book the first flight home. On the plane, with an empty seat beside me, I cry for the first time, a steady, stunned grief. I'm overcome with the understanding that the consequences will not end with me. They may cost me the best thing that's ever happened to me, Alex. But worse, they will fall hardest on him, the person who least deserves them. When I land, my phone lights up. Thank God the W-head t-shirts. Only then do I understand hazily that I tore his shirt off, every button ripped loose. By now, the version of myself manning the nerve center is collapsing. I'm now working in a makeshift office that used to be a copy room. I'm coming in late, hungover most days, leaving early, thinking only about drinking. The pill. As my drinking and my life begin to spiral, I turn to Antabuse, a pill that promises to make me ill if I drink. Each morning I swallow it, certain this will be the day I hold the line. By late afternoon, my resolve thins, and I begin bargaining with a future version of myself. One night, I make it until 7:30. At a private party, trays of Chardonnay circle the room. I watch them pass as if they are carrying relief. I take one, then another. Within minutes, my face turns red and swells. My eyelids become slits. People stare. Ruby, your face, what happened? I wave a hand. It's just the lights. They're so bright. The pill makes me ill, but it doesn't make me stop. It just makes me stop taking it. So I turn to cocaine. Alone, cocaine doesn't appeal much to me, but after one or two bottles of wine, it makes it so I can drink twice as much for twice as long. The nights blur. Rooftop bars, wine, cigarettes, and names I immediately forget. Strangers' living rooms. Finishing the last lines long after I stop wanting them. The taxi ride home as the sun comes up. The city, already moving, belonging to people who've slept. My body, a crime scene. People ask how Alex didn't know, why he didn't ask questions when I was stumbling home at 3 a.m. My sister, who witnessed my deterioration up close, says that Alex and I were both having an affair with the mayor. He was so devoted to his job and boss that he chose not to see what was happening in front of him. By now, my single-minded devotion has shifted. The drink and drug have taken its place. I move from bar to bar, staying out until dawn with people who don't ask questions. When his texts light up my phone, urgent, insistent, I feel nothing. My sister begins trailing me at night, trying to keep me in sight. One morning, just after 5, she drives me to the emergency room. My nose won't stop bleeding again. I press an old t-shirt against my face and watch it darken. My jeans hang loose. Her hands tighten on the steering wheel. The doctor cauterizes the inside of my nostril. The smell of something burning, metallic, bitter, fills the small exam room. On the drive home, as the sky begins to lighten, my sister tells me she's spoken with her father. I stare out the window. She says, "He'll pay for rehab if you'll go." The sentence lands harder than anything I did all night. Until then, I had believed this was a private failing, a defect in discipline. I had been trying to hold together a job, a marriage, a baby, and an affair while drinking and using cocaine. For the first time, stopping felt impossible. I look at her and say, "Okay." Wickenburg, May 19th, 2006. The next morning, I fly to Arizona and check into a treatment center. I stay for 7 weeks. While there, I write 2 letters to my boss. One official. Next up in Vanity Fair, we nominate for Oblivion, wearable tech. No more beeping, booping, or buzzing. Hilary Boussis is opting out. Once upon a time, nerds didn't know they were dressing like nerds, which actually made their ensembles kind of cool. But there's no way to look cool in wearable tech, even AirPods, especially AirPods. Why, you ask? It's just all so ugly. Maybe this goes without saying, but let's say it anyway. from Fitbits and Apple Watches to Aura rings and the monstrosity that is the Oakley Meta Vanguard, a wraparound specs that look like a cast-off from a Jared Leto starring Tron sequel, wearable devices are uniformly clunky and inelegant, no matter how streamlined their design or modest their footprint. They're the 21st century's answer to a pocket protector and suspenders with none of the charm. Think of Mark Zuckerberg in a thick-framed pair of Meta glasses, or Tom Cook wearing the Apple Vision Pro, the love child of the Patriot Act, and a pair of ski goggles on the cover of, yes, Vanity Fair. It's impossible to picture without wanting to stuff either one inside a locker. True, the annals of fashion are littered with ill-advised accessories, leg warmers, trucker hats, Livestrong bracelets. But the very act of putting on a wearable, of willingly adorning oneself with a tiny computerized narc, is an act of surrender. By default, these devices mark the wearer not only as a geek, but as a try-hard and an egoist. Wearable tech is for people who can think of nothing more fascinating than the minutiae of their own body. People who can't simply take a stroll around the neighborhood unless it counts for something. Unless it gives them points in an invisible competition they're playing against themselves. Which, to be fair, is not entirely their fault. In many cases, the robot tail wags the living dog by tricking us, into caring about obscure metrics, then gamifying the process of improving them. 2 years ago, I'd never even heard of VO2 Max, but after a late-night deep dive into my health app, revealed that I have one, that unbeknownst to me, my watch had been keeping tabs on it for years, and horror of horrors, that mine was merely above average rather than high. Optimizing this questionably important measure became a personal obsession. I am a geek and a tryhard and an egoist. I'd love to throw my watch into the East River, but I can't because I've grown accustomed to knowing how many imaginary flights of stairs I climbed yesterday, so many, and just how deeply I slept last night, not very. The watch hasn't transformed me into a monster, but it's enhanced my pre-existing monstrous conditions. A thirst for validation, a need to be constantly graded and evaluated. Things could be worse. I could be addicted instead to the pervert glasses manufactured by Google and Meta, or the ones to come from Apple and Snap. Anecdotally, I've read that wearable computers like these are a godsend for people with visual impairment. This is good for them, but nobody else could possibly have a compelling reason to put on Meta glasses. These devices are morally questionable as well as aesthetically heinous, at least when dirtbags attempt to use their smartphones to take creep shots of strangers. It's possible to catch the attempted voyeurs in the act. Computer glasses erase that prospect. They're the embodiment of Daniel Lavery's immortal evisceration of Black Mirror. What if phones, but too much? We already live in a hall of black mirrors. Screens have invaded our taxis, our billboards, our children's toys, our very refrigerators. There's a smart version of everything, from washing machines and light bulbs to window coverings and umbrellas. My grill has an app. Tech has crept into every facet of everyday life, like an invisible fog of ones and zeros. All that, and you need a leather belt with a tiny computer inside that tells you when you've eaten too much? Isn't that what a regular belt is supposed to do? No more. If this is smart living, I'd rather be dumb. Let's move over to the September issue of Rolling Stone. This is the Rolling Stone interview with Zohran Mamdani. If you're not willing to fight, you will never win, by Jack Crosby. Zohran Mamdani and I have a serious beef. He is unrelenting. His attacks come from all sides. Charm, good looks, quick wits, just a few of the attributes that have made him New York's youngest mayor in a generation.

only to finish in 10th place in the English Premier League this season. The mayor supports Arsenal, a rival London team that finished first. He's equally disgusted by my support for England in the World Cup. "Brother, why?" he says, grimacing. I make noises of protest, jabbing at Arsenal's longtime sponsorship by the dastardly Dubai-owned Emirates Airlines, blaming my allegiances on an English father. None of it works. The dimples on Mamdani's cheeks are pointed at me like a double-barreled shotgun. He's grinning, grinning. This process repeats multiple times over the course of our interview. I begin to understand what former Governor Andrew Cuomo must have felt like on that debate stage last June, being skewered by a cheerful Democratic socialist in a slim-cut suit. If Zohran Mamdani wants your head, his blade is ever sharp. Since his decisive win over Cuomo last November, Mamdani's name has been on everyone's lips. To the right, he's the boogeyman of their greatest fears, a brown man who believes in the radical redistribution of wealth and who they fear will institute Sharia law across the city. To the left, Mamdani is a sunny dispositioned savior of New York's perennial dysfunction and the catalyst for change in a national political system that has long been ruled by do-nothing centrist Democrats and an increasingly bloodthirsty far right. In the first 6 months of his administration, he hasn't really behaved like either side's caricature of him. Instead, he's governed, cutting deals with the state government, city council, and the powerful forces of New York's political ecosystem. And in New York's June primaries, he laid his political capital on the line by endorsing a slate of radical candidates for national and state office, knocking off several incumbents and making it clear that he was ready to spill blood within his own party. Mamdani, then, is a rare force in modern Democratic politics. The charm is genuine, but it's also a tool. The ideals are sincere, but they're also a challenge. His staff, as far as I can tell, love him, but there's no question of the power he now holds. On the campaign trail, he was Z, a state assemblyman not so far removed from his days canvassing for other candidates. In victory, there are no more nicknames. They call him mayor. Like it or not, everyone else has to do the same. And now the interview starts. You're coming off a huge primary election day where you backed several Democratic socialist candidates with limited experience in public office. That was a big risk with your political capital, and you came away with a clean sweep. Take us into that Tuesday night. It was an incredible evening. To see what it meant to so many different parts of our city, to travel to each candidate's event, to see that no matter what neighborhood or borough you called home, New Yorkers were hungry for change. Did you have moments of deja vu? So many of the people who were at the heart of our campaign poured themselves into these races. It speaks to the fact that for so many of us, it was never about one office. It was about one movement for working people. Daryliza Avila Chevalier, who successfully primaried House Hispanic Caucus leader Adriano Espelay, is a former activist. She was criticized during her campaign for past social media posts praising communist ideology, calling for the police to be abolished, and at one point tweeting, "F. Kamala Harris." What do you say to her about handling that backlash? I told her first that this only happens when there's a chance that you win, and this is a reflection of the desperation that some are feeling in the face of what would be a new chapter in our city's politics. For the vast majority of those who live in that district, this is not what they're concerned about. The people of New York's 13th congressional district want a representative willing to fight for them in the face of living in the most expensive city in the United States of America. It's one of the poorest congressional

0: national districts in the country. So much of what we saw, the fear-mongering, the blatant racism, it was an attempt to distract from the fact that Daria Liza would deliver on that vision. Rolling Stone, you said the backbone of your movement has been people moving from field leads and activists to actually running for office. What advice do you give those who are thinking about making that transition? Mamdami, what I would say is that to run for something, at the heart of it has to be, why are you doing this? For the answer, if the answer is for working people, then you will find that there are far more people who are ready to stand alongside you in that fight. The issue of income inequality, the absence of affordability in people's lives, is something that Americans are feeling across the country. They're tired of a politics that has effectively been bankrupt, whether it's politically bankrupt, morally bankrupt, or economic. And they're looking for something that actually speaks to their needs. This election cycle was the most political hardball we've seen you play. Several of the endorsements you made came against the wishes of the centrist bloc of the Democratic Party. Why did you think that this was the right time to take those shots? Mamdani, I made a promise a little more than a year ago to New Yorkers that I would use every tool at my disposal to deliver on an affordability agenda. When you're fighting for those who've been left behind, there will always be risk. It will always be easier to let that fight go. I often think about the words that Tim Walz said about political capital. To paraphrase them, what is the use of having it if you're not using it to help working people? The clarity, the conviction that characterized all three of these congressional races compelled me to make that decision. Rolling Stone, the national battle between centrist and leftist Democrats has really come to center stage. Former DNC chair Jamie Harrison tweeted on election night, quote, I say this with no ill will or animosity. If you hate the Democratic Party, then please don't run for our nomination. He didn't name you or any of these candidates, but it seems like a pointed critique. How do you respond to that? Mamdani, usually, if someone says this is not of any ill will or animosity, what they're about to say is characterized by ill will and animosity. But look, the question that I come back to is, what is the Democratic Party if not its voters? If you look at what Democrats are voting for in New York 13, New York 7, New York 10, and say that it's not representative of the party, it may not be representative of what has become our party, which is something run by consultants and big money interests. But it is representative of what Democrats themselves want to see. It's representative of the fact that in this country, there is one majority, and that's the working class. Rolling Stone, of course, there's a difference between campaign promises and what you can actually deliver. What has been a lot harder for you to achieve since coming into office than you thought it would be? Mamdani, what I appreciate about governing is that it comes with an opportunity to deliver. Over the past 6 months, we've taken what was previously an intellectual question, what does it look like to run a city with democratic socialism, and delivered on it. We have paved over 165,000 potholes. We have returned tens of millions of dollars to tenants who were taken advantage of by their landlords. We've put our city on a path to universal health care, universal child care, all while delivering the lowest recorded number of murders and shootings in New York City history, and with a commitment to put our city on a path to the most ambitious affordable housing agenda that we've seen in generations. Right. But I've seen you get criticism even from some of your supporters on the left as you've had to moderate some of these proposals and promises. Are there ever moments where you feel like you have to compromise in areas you didn't want to? Mamdani, you're looking to deliver for 8.5 million people, many of whom have experienced politics as an act of disappointment. My North Star is thinking about those that have been priced out of the city. What I've found is there's a lot more that's possible to do than what we've been told in the past. I'm never going to say that this work is easy or it's straightforward. However, there is a way to deliver on what you ran on. It will take time, but what we've shown is that even in 6 months, you can put the city on a different path. A lot of the ideas that you ran on would not have been so shocking to the political establishment in FDR's era. Why do you think that those things are seen as political impossibilities now? For a long time, those kinds of ideas, what the Democratic Party can stand for, what it can fight for, could only be found in a history book. Think about the distillation of this vision into the four freedoms, FDR's principles taken from his State of the Union address in 1941, that all Americans should live with the freedom of speech, freedom of worship, freedom from want, and freedom from fear. If offered today, it would be heard as a radical vision of this country, when in fact it's very much grounded in why so many are proud to be Democrats, why I'm proud to be a Democrat. It speaks to a recent history of our party becoming more a reflection of a consulting class and of special interests than a reflection of what working people need. You say you're proud to be a Democrat. Can your movement ever coexist with the centrist faction of the Democratic Party? Or is this an existential battle for where the party's going to go? Mandami, I think we all belong to the big tent that is the Democratic Party. The question in front of us is, where do we want to go? And what do we want this party to be? The Republicans have this seemingly limitless ambition for what it is that they want to accomplish, whereas we seem to be constructing an ever-lowering ceiling of possibility. In 2028, we have an opportunity to move beyond the current federal administration. That begs the question, to what? I think that it is time to not only have a vision, but to deliver on that vision. A sentiment I've seen online a lot in reaction to your first 6 months in office is some version of, turns out you can just do things. What's one thing you're proud of that wasn't a campaign promise? On our first day governing, I went to meet with tenants in a building where they have filed complaint after complaint. I went into one tenant's home and she showed me her bathroom, and it was just rust falling off the pipe, off the ceiling. I asked how long she'd been living with this, and she pointed to her son and said, longer than he's been alive. He was 20 years old. We made the decision to file a lawsuit on behalf of those tenants. Just by virtue of filing that lawsuit, we got the next owner to agree to remedy all of the violations at that building and other buildings owned by that same real estate organization. That, to me, shows the worth of fighting, because if you aren't willing to fight, you will never be able to win. You've become the face of a movement in American politics, but when you become the face of something, you start becoming liable for anything that anyone wants to pin on you. I've seen everything from the Charlie Kirk assassination to FIFA's overturn of Valerian Balogun's red card put on you. How do you decide which of those critiques you have a responsibility to respond to? If they affect working New Yorkers, there's a difference between the discourse and what people in this city are concerned about. You're good at this. Mandami, thank you. Everyone who has seen you, met you, interviewed you, says the same thing, that you're a talented politician. Sometimes it's not said as a compliment. What does being a good politician mean to you? I think it means delivering. For a long time, being a good politician has meant debating. We want it to be material. If you knock on a New Yorker's door right now and you ask what they're worried about, they'll define it in terms of cost. What do you judge yourself by? I often go back to why so many New Yorkers knocked on doors for our campaign. What brought them out to do that? Hope, is a responsibility. If you share that with others, it's also a duty to deliver on it. When we talk about 2,000 seats of free childcare for two-year-olds this year, 12,000 seats next year, a seat for every single two-year-old by the end of 4 years, that is the achievement of everyone who walked up those six-floor walk-ups and knocked on door after door and told people there was a world we could win where childcare didn't have to be $20,000. I'm curious about your upbringing, which was about as classically New York as you can get for someone who came here at the age of 7. How did that shape your view of the world? Your musical references are everywhere, for instance. Mandami, some of my earliest memories are in New York City. I used to love going to Tower Records on 66th and Broadway. They had floors of just incredible number of CDs. I loved The Offspring at the time. Classic? Classic of the era. Mandami, the first album I was given was the clean version of Jay-Z's The Blueprint. They used to sell bootleg CDs right outside of Tower Records, and that's where I bought Eiffel 65's seminal classic. A lot of people only know them for Blue, Da-Bee-Dee, Too Much of Heaven, great song. What are you listening to now? I've been listening to a lot of Radio and Weasel, a duo from Uganda, who were running the charts for a long time. I've also been listening to a Pakistani rapper named Shamoon Ismail. If I'm feeling reflective, throw on some KC Musgraves. New album was great. Mandami, I'm still listening to Golden Hour. It's always funny hearing these cultural references coming from a guy who pathologically wears a suit. Tell me about that choice. Mandami, I feel like an uncle who opens up the closet and it's just the same outfit again and again and again. I mean, shout out to the suits. And we know you love sports, too. What was your entry point there? I have to credit my uncle. He introduced me to Arsenal in the late 90s, early 2000s. I was born in Uganda in East Africa. Arsenal, I would argue, is the most supported team in Uganda. A lot of that has to do with the history of African talent on the team. My first World Cup memory is probably around 98 as well, just falling in love with Zizou, France's French-Algerian captain, Zinedine Zidane. I mean, what a player! The first time my dad ever let me be late for school was when France was playing Senegal in the 2002 World Cup. His love of academia had no chance against pan-Africanism. How do you use that knowledge of sports to connect with people? I think there are a lot of people for whom sports are effectively their first language. When you speak to someone for whom English is clearly a second or third or fourth language, you're in some ways speaking to a shadow of them. You're missing the entirety of who this person is. And when you talk about sports, whether it's soccer or basketball, whatever, it's as if the fullness of them is finally in view. Let's talk about Trump. Your meeting at the White House at the beginning of your tenure is as mayor was striking. What's your relationship now? The relationship is as it was. It's built around New York City. For all of the many disagreements that the president and I have, we have in common a love of this place. Do you feel like you have to appeal to Trump's ego a little bit in those interactions to keep his sights off the city? I think the fear has been that what happened with ICE and the National Guard in places like Minneapolis or Los Angeles is going to come to New York City. Mandami, I think I need to continue to be honest with the president. I've spoken to him directly about how I think of ICE as a cruel agency that does nothing to serve the interest of public safety. I've spoken about how I think it should be abolished. What do you think about him constantly saying how handsome you are? Mandami, thank you. We'll take it, I guess. The other national issue that has become increasingly relevant for every politician in this country is Israel and Palestine. What do you think Why do you think that it's important for New York's mayor to have a clearly defined position on that subject? Mondami. My politics is one that has no exception. When I'm speaking about the importance of dignity and international law and human rights, I speak about that with an application to everyone. For a long time, what we've seen is a willingness to exempt Palestinians from those ideals. The more willing you are to cut anyone out of a conviction, the more likely you are to lose that conviction altogether. Where did you develop those convictions? Mondami, from a young age, if I could see a contradiction between that which we said we believed and that which we were willing to do, it was something that I just couldn't let go. The more you're in politics, the more you're told this is just simply how it is. And to me, I just never think that's a good enough answer. Rolling Stone, it's one of the most divisive issues of our time and one that has brought you some intense criticism in your personal life. Two, your wife, the artist Rama Diwaji, has also been criticized for her views on Gaza. How have you two adjusted to that? It's hard to prepare for death threats. It's hard to prepare for a phone call from a district attorney and telling you that someone from another state is going to be charged for what they have said and hope to do to you. When you're willing to speak up for all people, there are consequences. It's obviously at a different scale now that I sit in front of you as the mayor. But even when I was an assembly member and I would speak about how it's unacceptable that we're sending billions of dollars to kill innocent Palestinians, I would receive voicemails that threatened many of the same things. I've come to accept it as a part of the work that I do. What will always be very difficult to accept is what it means for the people that I love. You hear politicians speak about it, and it initially reads as if it's a cliche. When you start to live it, you fully understand the weight of what this work does to those around you. It transforms everyone's life. As we're speaking on July 6th, I want to address the elephant in the room, Taylor Swift's wedding, which was held 2 days ago. How long did you know that she was planning a big event in the city? In terms of what the city had to respond to, that application came in just before the wedding. But our responsibility is to plan for any eventuality and make sure we're ready. I think the city services acquitted themselves very well. There you go. So that's the... I thought you were asking me whether the attendees had a good time. I was like, I have no idea. Well, I was going to ask you if you were invited. Mondami says, no. Yeah, too bad. Her loss. Mondami says, no, I'm fine. Next up, an interview, a Q&A with Shania Twain. Don't be something you're not. The singer wrote an album about life before superstardom. She looks back at her childhood, Nashville, and a career as a trendsetter by Joseph Hudak. Shania Twain is turning back the clock. On her new album, Little Miss Twain, the 61-year-old artist connects the dots between Shania, the superstar, and the young girl who sang Marty Robbins and Freddie Fender's covers in motel bars in her native Canada. My first top 10 hit was when I was 30. From the age of 6 all the way up to then is this whole gap of my life and my music that nobody knows about, Twain says. The theme of the album is me catching everybody up on who I am as a whole. But Twain, who opened all 12 of Harry Styles' Wembley Stadium concerts this summer in London, isn't doing it alone. Little Miss Twain features guest appearances by Tanya Tucker, The War and Treaty, Ronnie Wood, and even Josh Homme. Producer Zach Dawes comes to Twain with the idea of having the queens of the Stone Age leader on Faded Blue Jeans. He said, Josh is a fan. I really hear him on this with you. Twain recalls. I said, are you crazy? I would love that. I'm a rocker, you know. I'm a late 80s rocker. Now the Q&A starts. Little Miss Twain is an autobiographical album rooted in your formative years in Timmins, Ontario. What was it like growing up there? Little Miss Twain is a reflection on the whole journey of a pre-recording artist. It's the songwriter trying to eventually make it to Nashville around that big round conference table. Why did it take so long for you to write this record? Often, if I'm missing my hometown or if I'm missing nature, it's great therapy to sit with my guitar and just ramble on about the place I love, or the jeans that just no matter how much they've fallen apart, they're still one of my favorite pair of jeans, you know? That's where Faded Blue Jeans comes in, being 17 and rolling around in the grass with my boyfriend. Things maybe my parents wouldn't have been happy that I was doing. The song Northern Town has a detailed Dairy Queen order in it. Is that from your childhood? I want people to taste the flavors and smell the air and be there, so I did my best to describe what it was like then. We would go out target shooting or rabbit snaring or something out in the woods, and my dad would stop at the bar on the way home, and we'd sit in the car and wait while he had a beer. Then, before driving us home, he would say, "I'm taking you to Dairy Queen." So, remember, we don't have to talk about stopping for a beer. Your parents died in a car accident when you were 22. How much of that experience informs the album? I moved to Toronto right after my first little Canadian tour, and I was 20 years old. All my other friends were in college and university, and I'm working in the local bars in Toronto, which is a pretty big deal compared to Timmins. But then my parents died, and I have to put my career on hold. All my siblings lived with me at the time, and a record deal was likely not going to happen, at least till the kids graduated from high school. I wasn't really thinking about where I was going anymore. I was thinking about day to day. You have a very sizable queer audience. How have you seen that segment of your fan base evolve? I think that if you believe in something, especially if you're a songwriter, it will show up in your writing and it will resonate. People know I'm inclusive. They know it through my songwriting. I don't even have to say it. I didn't write a song like Any Man of Mine, for example, to make a point. I was just talking about myself. I always say, be original, and if it's not you to be broad-minded, then don't be broad-minded. Don't be something you're not. Ella Langley is having a moment not unlike yours in the 90s. Do you see any of yourself in her success? I see her as an authentic songwriter. She sounds original. That's already a bonus, right? So we already can hear the difference, and she really does seem very unapologetic. That commands respect. I sense that in her aura and her persona and the way she delivers a song. I believe what she's saying. You opened all 12 of Harry Styles' Wembley Stadium shows this summer. How did you two meet? We met at a backstage event, and we just chatted, exchanged numbers, and he said, "It's my mother's birthday coming up. Would you mind phoning her to wish her a happy birthday?" One thing led to another, and he invited me to Coachella. We really came together at that moment as two artists who had already connected as two individuals. Next year marks 30 years of Come On Over. Do you still marvel at how that album shaped country music? It still surprises me that it has been considered an album that has reshaped country, because the country I grew up with threw me off the reality of what Nashville would have expected. It was like I was living in a time warp. I was writing and making this album that I thought was well within the margin of a Take This Job and Shove It, or Linda Ronstadt Records, or Fleetwood Mac. If anything, I didn't reshape it. I revived something that was already there, just in a contemporary way. Emmy contender Stephen Root is master of The Woeful Loser. The longtime character actor has made a career of playing overlooked men like Wick on Widow's Bay. He explains how by Stephen Roderick. New York City can make you feel small and expendable, much like a Stephen Root character. The remedy is finding a laughter among the indignities. Fortunately, today, we have the actor himself giggling while watching himself as a Klingon. We're at a restaurant off Central Park, not far from the Pied de Terre, where Root stays when in town. I've queued up several of my favorite Stephen Root scenes on my laptop. Here, we have Captain Cavada, Root, verbally jousting with Captain Jean-Luc Picard, Patrick Stewart, in a 1991 episode of Star Trek, The Next Generation. Cavada was an early career break for Root, who grew up a sci-fi fan. "I loved it," Root says with a smile. "I was such a geek. I called everyone I knew. You'll never guess what show I'm on." In the scene, Cavada is giving Picard a ride on his spacecraft to the planet Romulus. Stewart and Root, both Shakespeare veterans, are battling to see who could deliver his lines with the most gravitas. "You'll sleep Klingon style. We do not soften our bodies by putting down a pad," Cavada says, pounding a hand on the bed. "Good," Picard replies, also pounding a hand on the bed. "I prefer it that way." Root laughs and rubs his eyes. "If you don't play it dead serious," he says, "you're not going to get the comedy out of it." He pauses. This is true in everything. Root's most recent outing, Apple TV's Widow's Bay, is one of the year's best new shows. It was nominated for 19 Emmys, including a supporting actor nod for Root. The ceremony airs live on NBC September 14th. He plays Wick, a grizzled sailor trying to persuade Mayor Tom Loftus, Matthew Rhys, that opening their spooky island to tourism is a catastrophic mistake. Wick feels instantly familiar, perhaps because Root has spent four decades playing men who are overlooked, discarded, and possibly clinically depressed. Unfortunately, we've reached the end of our time with pop culture, but I wish you a wonderful weekend.
1: 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I'm Ariana Rimmel, the managing producer for this show. 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I'm Ariana Rimmel.
2: 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Partly cloudy skies tonight. We'll see a low of 61. Partly cloudy tomorrow with a high of 83. We'll start out with partly cloudy skies on Sunday morning, turning cloudy in the afternoon with a chance of rain, a high of 74. 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

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This is Linda and Evelyn with the reading of the Detroit News and Free Press for the next half hour. I'll be reading Michigan News and Detroit area news. Michigan residents are commemorating the thousands of lives lost in the September 11th, 2001 terrorist attacks. But most businesses and government offices will remain open throughout Patriot Day. While September 11th is observed as Patriot Day and a national day of service and remembrance, it is not a federal holiday. Michigan schools, banks, government offices, post offices, and most businesses will operate on their normal schedules, though communities across the country will conduct ceremonies, tributes, and take part in service projects to remember the victims, survivors, and first responders. Numerous events are slated Friday morning in Michigan, as well as New York, Pennsylvania, and Washington, D.C., to remember the nearly 3,000 victims of the attacks. And is September 11th a federal holiday? Well, no, it is not. Although Congress designated September 11th as Patriot Day to honor the victims of the 2001 terrorist attacks, schools, government offices, banks, post offices, and most businesses generally remain open, and mail delivery and other public services also continue as normal. And over the years, lawmakers have introduced proposals to make September 11th a federal holiday, but none have become law. And federal law calls on the president to issue a proclamation directing U.S. flags to be flown at half staff on September 11th. Americans are also encouraged to observe moments of silence and participate in remembrance activities honoring those who died when hijacked planes struck the World Trade Center, the Pentagon, and a field near Shanksville, Pennsylvania. And moving on, Walmart Berry Blend is recalled in 16 states, and people are asking, are Michigan consumers safe? Well, Walmart Great Value Frozen Berry Blend sent to 16 states was recalled due to a possible E. coli contamination. The U.S. Food and Drug Administration said this week that they do think Michigan consumers should be safe. There's California-based Frutas y Hortalizas del Sur first announced the recall on September 2nd, saying that one lot of Walmart's Great Value Frozen Organic Triple Berry Blend may be contaminated with E. coli. That's according to the company announcement on the FDA's website. And consumers who have Great Value Organic Triple Berry 10-ounce with lot code 6040016 should not consume it. And the product should be discarded or returned to Walmart for a refund. There are no illnesses associated with this specific product to date. And this is this market action is taken as a precautionary measure following traceback information of previous recall. The effective frozen berry blend, they don't believe, was sent to Michigan Walmart stores. And that's it for that. And let's check out another one here. U.S. and Michigan flags are flying half-staff today in observance of Patriot Day, the 25th anniversary of September 11, 2001 attacks by al-Qaeda on New York City and Washington, D.C. Governor Gretchen Whitmer on Thursday, September 10th, ordered U.S. and Michigan flags across the state to be lowered to half-staff on Friday, September 11th, to honor and remember the heroes who lost their lives, those who sacrificed their lives for others, including first responders who showed bravery in responding to the attacks and aiding victims. Flags are lowered on Patriot Day each year in observance of the anniversary. On Patriot Day, we remember those we lost in the terrorist attacks on 9/11. We honor those who serve, and we recommit ourselves to standing up for what's right, Whitmer said. I encourage all Michiganders to come together in a moment of silence at 8:46 a.m. local time and participate in local community service or charitable giving throughout the day. This reminds us to come together and cherish the fundamental American values we all love, freedom and opportunity. So let's continue to stand united and work towards a brighter future.
flags are flags across the U.S. are lowered for Patriot Day, created by a joint resolution of Congress, approved on December 18, 2001. Four commercial airplanes were hijacked on September 11th. Two were flown into the Twin Towers, one struck the Pentagon, and the fourth, United Airlines Flight 93, crashed in Pennsylvania after passengers attempted to stop the hijackers. And in 2001, 8:46 a.m. on September 11th, hijackers crashed the American Airlines Flight 11 into the North Tower of the World Trade Center in New York City. And minutes later, United Airlines Flight 175 struck the South Tower. A third hijacked plane, American Airlines Flight 77, slammed into the Pentagon, while a fourth aircraft, United Airlines Flight 93, crashed in Pennsylvania after passengers fought back against the attackers. Let's see what else we have. Royal Oak Man is missing at Isle Royale National Park. Craig Berg, 70, arrived at the remote national park on August 27th to do a solo hike and was set to return home on September 5th. He never arrived. He went on an extended hike there and did not show up when he was supposed to catch the ferry back. Debbie Berg, Craig's wife, said on Tuesday, September 8th, he is very far up, almost to Canada, and closer to Minnesota than he is to Michigan. Isle Royale National Park is one of the least visited national parks due to its remote location in the middle of Lake Superior. And Debbie Berg said that there are only two rangers stationed at the 45-mile-long, 9-mile-wide island, which has only two camp stores, a lodge, and extremely rugged terrain. Isle Royale is just under 207 square miles, the fifth-largest lake island in the world, and the park has no cell service, drones, horses, bikes, ATVs, or other motorized vehicles. The national parks don't have so many people working there anymore, Debbie Berg noted. There are two rangers on foot searching for a lost man on a 45-mile-long island. Isle Royale National Park media liaison Liz Valencia did not immediately return a call for comment. Craig Berg is 6 feet tall and weighs 230 pounds, and they think he may be wearing hiking boots and jeans and possibly carrying a light blue backpack and using trekking poles. And anyone who may have seen Craig or has information regarding him is asked to contact the Isle Royale National Park Service at 906-482-0984. And let's see what else we have. So on 9/11, Americans gather to fulfill a promise that they made to nearly 3,000 people who died that day. Never forget. In Michigan, that means groups are planning to hold remembrances in places as varied as the War Memorial in Grosse Pointe Farms, Heritage Park in Canton, City Hall in Warren, Fire Station Number 1 in Ann Arbor, and the campus of Hillsdale College. It's a day that Americans can remember the tragedy, but also the unity of how people banded together in the wake of such terror. That's what Alex, the War Memorial's Patriotic Programming Administrator, told the Free Press. We just want to do our part. But how will a nation in which 100 million people who weren't even born when the deadliest terrorist attacks in U.S. history unfolded choose to commemorate what occurred? And what details of that day will the 70% of the U.S. population who lived through the attacks choose to recall, especially now, more than 6 months into another Middle East conflict? To Alex, what matters most is to tell the stories of the 2,977 who died. Of those, he said, at least 19 were either born or grew up in Michigan. It was such a huge part of American history, he said, adding that he hopes the events at the War Memorial and nationwide unite communities. There were many victims and many heroic actions by first responders on 9/11 and in the days and months and years that followed. When the Al-Qaeda terrorists attacked in four hijacked planes, Eric McKinnon was in class at Frankenmuth High School. He was 15, no longer a young child, but not yet an adult,
and 9/11 events, he said, were among the moments in his life that influenced him. McKinnon recalled that he didn't know what had happened until lunchtime, even though the first plane, American Airlines Flight 11, had crashed into the World Trade Center's North Tower at 8:46 a.m. It sliced into the 93rd through 99th floors, and the building burned for an hour and 42 minutes and then collapsed in the second hijacked jetliner. Flight 175, United Airlines, struck the South Tower 17 minutes later. And it took even less time, 56 minutes, for that skyscraper to fall. And then the third plane, American Flight 77, into the western side of the Pentagon at 9:37 a.m. And the last, United Flight 93, went down off target in Shanksville, Pennsylvania at 10:03 a.m. And Flight 93 was likely headed for the Capitol or the White House, but passengers aboard, including Flint native Todd Beamer, got word of the other flights through onboard phones and made a plan to confront the terrorist, forcing the plane to crash in an empty field. The targets were buildings that represented financial, military, and governmental might. McKinnon, who is now a Frankenmuth firefighter with two young daughters of his own, said that he can't remember why it took so long for him to learn the news of the day, but it was still years before mobile phones, social media, and digital news were ubiquitous. Later that day, he said, a teacher rolled in a TV, and we pretty much spent the rest of her class watching it. McKinnon described 9/11 as a major life event, and it's one that changed the world. The events, he said, inspired him, like it did a generation of other Americans coming of age, including Democratic Senator Alyssa Slotkin, who was in graduate school in New York and was persuaded to join the CIA. Those events inspired him to become a firefighter. And they also, in 2011, motivated him to go to New York with another firefighter to pick up a 900-pound, 10-foot twisted steel beam from the World Trade Center to become a local memorial in front of the Frankenmuth Fire Station. It's a physical reminder of what happened that day. The day of the attacks, the Free Press published a 16-page special edition with extra. Was in red across the top, along with the big headline, Terror in America, and the photos of the planes crashed into the Twin Towers. And America, he said, was targeted because we're the brightest beacon for freedom and opportunity in the world, and no one will keep that light from shining. And he added the priority was to get the injured help and take every precaution to protect citizens. Right. He says people wanted justice, retribution, and just to feel safe. And they also sought to express patriotism. And in the days and weeks after 9/11, people rushed out to buy American flags, waiting in line, wrapping around the American flag and banner in Clawson, for example, even in the rain. And they bought up everything and anything red, white, and blue, including underwear. And whether the terrorists who planned 9/11 intended that date to have meaning or not, it has, in the quarter century since, taken on much meaning. It's a number that for some represent a wake-up call, and to others is the universal emergency telephone number. And the terror attacks, the Oakland University Professor Pete Trumbore said, also changed U.S. foreign and domestic policy and ignited a nearly 20-year war, what is now known as the Global War on Terror. And what 9/11 did was end a period of foreign policy drift after the end of the Cold War. That's what the professor said, adding that it gave the United States renewed purpose. And instead of focusing on the Soviet Union, the War on Terror became the primary focus of foreign and defense policy. And Trumbore said that 9/11 gave many Americans reason to feel vulnerable and to trade liberty for a sense of safety, agreeing to policies and legislation that curbed civil liberties, allowed the government to expand digital surveillance and data collection. And that's something younger Americans who know the tragic events of 9/11 only from history class might not realize because they have no memory of airports with no security lines, no Federal Transportation Security Administration, and no Department of Homeland Security. And there's a little bit more to that, but
We're going to move on and see what else is going on. Demolition started at the property of the former Sacred Heart Catholic Church in Roseville, where a Sheetz gas station is planned. City Manager Ryan Monroe said that demolition began on some of the buildings at the site, including an old nursery, preschool, and rectory, which was like an apartment building. He did not have a timeline on when the former church at Utica Road and Gratiot Avenue will start coming down. But a few weeks ago, he said asbestos was being removed from the former church, which, along with the former Apple Annie's Kitchen and Bakery restaurant nearby, has been surrounded by fencing ahead of the demolition of the church. A beloved historic site shuttered in 2017, and the former restaurant closed in mid-June. Nicholas Ruffner, public affairs manager at Sheetz, said in a statement on Wednesday that crews began demolition at the former church site, saying that it was a major step forward for the opening of the store, and every precaution was taken to safely remove hazardous materials from the buildings on the property before any demolition began. And that same careful, thorough approach is going to guide the team throughout the process, and we expect this work to continue over the next several months, clearing the way for construction to begin later this fall, he said. And the restaurant will be part of the demolition over the coming months before construction begins. Sheetz facilities can cost about $7 to $10 million, depending on amenities and site characteristics. That's what Ruffner said. He also said the approximately 6,100 square foot store will have 14 fueling stations, inside and outside eating, touchscreen kiosks where customers can customize made-to-order food and crafted beverages. The company is targeting a 2027 opening, he said, though it's too early for an exact timeline. And Sheetz is a Pennsylvania-based company. It's building 24-hour gas stations and convenience stores across Michigan, particularly Southeast Michigan. And the Roseville location will be a 24-hour operation like the others. Sheetz entered in Michigan in 2024 and expects to operate nearly 20 stores in the state by year end. And in a 2025 release, the company said it planned to open 50 to 60 stores across Southeast Michigan over the next 5 to 6 years. Prior Free Press reporting put that investment at about $500 million. The site of the former church and restaurant in Roseville will be turned into one of several Sheetz locations in Macomb County. There are 6 locations in the county, with more anticipated, including 2 in Warren and 1 each in Chesterfield Township, Fraser, East Point, and Macomb Township currently. Sheetz has 13 locations in Southeast Michigan, with a new one set to open in Taylor. And Sheetz is in 7 states and announced in April that it plans to continue its Midwest expansion by opening its first stores in Indiana and the greater Indianapolis area. And that's it for that. We'll check out this one. There are 2 boys in critical condition after an e-bike truck crash in Bloomfield Township. It happened in a crosswalk. So 2 13-year-old boys were in critical condition following a Labor Day crash between an e-moto e-bike and a truck in Bloomfield Township. Police were called just before noon on Monday to the crash on South Telegraph Road at West Hickory Grove in Bloomfield Township. That's what Bloomfield Township Police Lieutenant Nick Soley said. The incident is under investigation, but police believe the 2 boys from Bloomfield Township were on a single electric bike together and going west on a sidewalk along Hickory Grove. And then the 2 entered a crosswalk stretched across southbound Telegraph, and while there, were struck by a southbound Ford F-250 truck driven by a 35-year-old Rochester Hills man. A preliminary investigation so far indicated that the truck driver had a green light at the time. The 2 boys were taken to local hospitals, Trinity Health Oakland Hospital and Corwell Health William Beaumont University Hospital, and both in critical condition.
And our thoughts are with them, that they recover from this. That's what Lieutenant Soley said. And within the last week before the crash, the police department put out social media posts highlighting the difference between e-bikes and electric motorcycles. Not everything that looks like a bicycle is legally a bicycle, according to the post. Some, in fact, meet the legal definition for a motorcycle and therefore require riders to have a license, registration, and insurance. In addition, these electric motorcycles don't have pedals and can't be ridden on a sidewalk. Parents need to be wary, said Lieutenant Soley, and driving one of these is not much different than driving a car. And a kitchen fire reported at Lockmore Club before destruction. The fire that ravaged a beloved Grosse Pointe Woods Country Club was originally called in as a kitchen fire. The clubhouse at Lockmore Club caught fire on the afternoon of Wednesday, September 9th, and still had hot spots being doused the next morning as community members mourned the destruction. The city's public safety department responded at 2:41 p.m. Wednesday to a reported kitchen fire at the location and arrived to find smoke and flames coming through the roof. That's according to a news release posted to the public safety department's Facebook page shortly after noon on Thursday. The post expanded on earlier details from Grosse Pointe Woods Department of Public Safety Director John Kosanke, who told the Free Press the prior night that a fire was reported in the ceiling of the club. The fire was under control before midnight, but a city fire truck remained there overnight to extinguish hot spots. That's according to the release. And the fire remained under investigation. Officials said they would not release more information, but did express sympathy for the community impact of the fire. The historic Lockmore Club loss is significant for the Grosse Pointe community because of the long history of being a prominent part of the area's recreational and social life for more than a century. And the community will feel this loss for many years to come. Our thoughts are with members and workers who have been impacted with this loss. And the clubhouse underwent extensive renovations 2 years ago, according to the city's mayor. And the current one opened in 1969, but the original clubhouse was completed between 1917 and 1918 and was lost to a fire in 1924. That's according to the club's website. And departments from across Grosse Pointe, as well as Harper Woods and St. Clair Shores, all assisted with the fire, as did the American Red Cross and the Alcohol, Tobacco, and Firearms Fire Investigation Division. That's according to the release. And what else going on? Let's check out something else from the Free Press. State agencies have launched investigations into alleged embezzlement of frozen sum payment activity at the largest Arab American business group in Michigan, which recently fired its executive director. Last month, on August 21st, the Dearborn-based American Arab Chamber of Commerce announced that it terminated Bilal Hamoud, its executive director, since February 24, saying that some funds could not be accounted for. And now state agencies tell the Detroit Free Press they have launched investigations and reviews of some state funding for the chamber and its business incubator, Tehara, which in recent years has received millions of dollars in state money. And Hamoud was described as Tehara's CEO in a news release from Governor Gretchen Whitmer in May of 25 when she appointed Hamoud to the Michigan Workforce Development Board. The Chamber and Tehara share a similar address but are listed as separate groups on their Form 990s tax records show. I can confirm the Michigan Department of Attorney General is investigating the matter regarding alleged embezzlement from the American Arab Chamber of Commerce. That's what Danny Wimmer, press secretary for State Attorney General Dana Nessel, told the Free Press. Wimmer did not say how long the investigation will take place or whether any charges may stem from it. And let's see what else we have for you. The Michigan Supreme Court agreed on Wednesday
to hear part of Wayne County prosecutors' appeal in the 2023 killing of prominent Detroit Jewish leader Samantha Wolf. The court will take up whether Michael Jackson Bolanus can be retried on a first-degree home invasion charge. What remains untouched is the dismissal of a felony murder count against him, and it's the latest development in a case that became one of the region's most closely watched trials. To this day, people remain split on whether Jackson Bolanus was the killer.

0: and first-degree home invasion, reaching no verdict at all. And Wayne County Circuit Judge Margaret Van Houten dismissed the deadlock charges, citing U.S. Supreme Court precedent from Yeager v. United States in 2009. That case generally bars, via a law on double jeopardy, retrying deadlocked charges that share an element with a charge on which a jury has acquitted. So the Wayne County Prosecutor's Office appealed to the Michigan Supreme Court that winter. For the felony murder charge, the prosecution acknowledged the law and conceded to the court that they lost, but prosecutors wrote in a court filing that they still believed dismissal was wrong and said they intended to make their case at the highest level, the U.S. Supreme Court. As for home invasion, the prosecution argued that if the wording of the home invasion charge is what ties it to the murder, they should be allowed to rewrite it and try the case again. And Wednesday's ruling means the court agrees to take a look at the prosecution's appeal regarding only the home invasion charge. Still, John Wojtyla, the chief of appeals for the prosecutor's office, said that they are encouraged and a decision will come after oral arguments are heard. And meanwhile, the prosecution is also fighting the release of Jackson Bolinas from prison after he was granted parole in April of 26. He received an 18-month to 15-year sentence as a habitual offender and has served about 2 years and 9 months since December of 23. And that's it for that. We're going to check out this one. Detroit Council seeks more options and less reliance on DT after the tornado. DTE Energy said that it is doubling down on its commitment to improving Detroit's utility infrastructure in response to criticism from city officials and residents after last week's storm, which included an EF2 tornado touchdown. And it left many without power, including a city council member. Crews did work throughout the holiday weekend to clean up and restore power, but the storm, combined with Detroit's aging infrastructure, is pushing some city officials to look into alternative options. On Tuesday, September 8th, the City Council unanimously agreed to direct its Legislative Policy Division to identify what other municipalities in Michigan are doing to source their energy needs, as several East and West Side residents lost power after the major storm. On Thursday, September 3rd, with Mayor Mary Sheffield confirming a tornado that touched down on Detroit's East Side. And I was one of the people that had their power out for a couple of days, and so I was really concerned about whether or not my constituents were in that area. Not only was my power out, but the guy that lived behind me, his power was out, and the guy behind him. Said Coleman Young II, City Council President Pro Tem, who touted city crews for cleaning up debris. I had a tree that was knocked over on my property that I had to pick up and move over to be able to get it off my property onto the street, and DPW picked that up the next day. And in a statement to the Free Press, DTE said that it has invested more than $1 billion in the last 5 years to modernize Detroit's electric grid, and more work is on the horizon. And that's going to end the reading of Michigan News and Detroit Area News from WKAR Radio Reading Service. Here's Evelyn with international and national news plus sports.
1: Thank you, Linda. And this being 9/11, there are many stories out there about the 25th anniversary. I will read a few of them. This headline reads, 25th anniversary of 9/11 attacks. Victims honored across memorials at the Pentagon in New York City. As the United States marks 25 years since the September 11, 2001 terrorist attacks, Americans across the country are gathering to honor the nearly 3,000 people who perished and reflect on that day that forever changed the nation. Loved ones of those killed, survivors, first responders, and politicians are attending ceremonies in New York City, at the Pentagon in Virginia, outside Shanksville, Pennsylvania, and around the country. Thousands of names are being read out by family members and loved ones, both those who remember the trauma of the day and those who weren't alive but have grown up with the stories. A quarter century has passed.

0: aircraft since terrorists hijacked four commercial airliners in the deadliest attack on American soil. Today, almost one in four Americans has no personal memories of that day. Yet for many others, the tragedy remains etched in their memory. So do its lasting impacts. The global war on terror, backlash against Arab Americans, long-term health issues, and rise in government surveillance. And I'm just going to read a few stories. Can't go through them all. This is a solemn remembrance at the Pentagon. Guests attending the ceremony in the Pentagon courtyard walked through the corridor 4 of the Pentagon, near where American Airlines Flight 77 hit. Tour guides explained where the plane hit and how the Pentagon's construction may have saved more lives that day. Pictures of the disaster and cleanup hung on the walls, along with quilts and art projects school children made commemorating the victims. American flags lined the walkway to the ceremony area. The United States Marine Band played God Bless America and an array of other tunes while guests waited. And then in East Rochester, New York, more than 100 people gathered at a remembrance ceremony at the East Rochester Fire Department on Friday morning. The event included a verbal history of what took place on September 11, 2001, punctuated by multiple moments of silence at the times that the four hijacked planes crashed in New York City, at the Pentagon, and in a western Pennsylvania field. Veterans, first responders, teens, and other community members were present and participated in the service, as well as musicians, speakers. And we'll read one more. In Boston, Ed Scheinbart, 78, of Watertown, stood at the steps of the Massachusetts State House as he attended the 9/11 commemoration ceremony. The ceremony is very, very meaningful and significant because it's so important that we as Americans never forget these people, Scheinbart said. Even if we didn't know them, we should still honor them and their memories. Okay, we're going on to another story. Americans remember exactly where they were on 9/11. Do you? Where were you on September 11th, 2001? For many Americans, that question recalls searing memories that remain vivid 25 years later. They remember the classroom, office, airport, or city street where they first learned that the United States was under attack. They remember who told them, whether it was Katie Couric on the Today Show or a loved one on the phone. They remember the fear and confusion as they watched the country's deadliest act of terrorism unfold. For some of them, it's their earliest memories. For more than a third of Americans, it's a day they're too young to remember, but one that shaped the world in which they grew up in. USA Today spoke with Americans whose lives intersected with September 11th in different ways, from those who witnessed the attacks to those whose paths were altered by their aftermath. Together, their stories reveal how single day continues to echo across generations. And again, I'm going to read just a few. This is from Leisha Rios. Rios gave birth to her first child, a son, on September 10th, 2001, and was sitting in her hospital room in New Mexico when she saw the news come across the television. Holding her baby, she watched live as the second plane hit the World Trade Center. I literally was there holding my new son and just thinking, what kind of a world did I bring this kid into? It was very sad and just terrifying. And another memory is from Hal Hinton. Hinton, then a 36-year-old pilot for American Airlines, heard the news from a fellow aviator during a layover in Honolulu. Turn on your TV. It's the end of the world, Hinton recalls his co-worker telling him. Hinton realized he didn't know what route his wife Beth, a United Airlines flight attendant, was scheduled to be flying that day. First and foremost, it was trying to find her, he said. I was scared. I didn't know where she was. We obviously didn't know what else was going to happen. It took hours for them to connect over the phone, the couple said. Over the next several days, they hunkered down until commercial flights resumed. They both remembered the flood of phone calls and voicemails from worried loved ones. It was such a feeling of helplessness, of disconnection, and just being unable to wrap my head around the tremendous loss of life. And we'll read one more. Renee Gertler. Berkeley was taking the route she took every day from Oakland to Berkeley. Excuse me. Crooklyn was taking the route she took every day from Oakland to Berkeley in California when she sensed something was terribly wrong. All of those people were walking out of the train looking terrified, said Gertler, who was 27 at the time. This businessman came up to me and was like, "Don't get on the train. We don't know what's going to happen next." It shook us all to our core. After learning of the attacks, Gertler thought about her sister who had just flown out of New York City the day before. She also felt that California might be targeted. "It shook us all to our core and nothing was the same after that," Gertler said. "It was like the end of innocence." So where were you on September 11th, 2001? And we have one more story that focuses on the photographs. He took the iconic 9/11 flag photo. Then he watched Ground Zero rebuild. Three firefighters stand atop a pile of twisted steel and debris, raising an American flag above the ruins of the World Trade Center. Smoke drifts through the background. The towers are in rubble behind them. The landscape is gray, scarred and unrecognizable. Bathed in the glow of the late afternoon light, the firefighters look skyward, squinting into the sun. Their faces are solemn. "I made that photograph on the afternoon of September 11th, 2001, about 6 hours after the collapse of the Twin Towers. The exposure lasted just 1/640th of a second. Yet for 25 years, that image has lived on in the hearts and minds of millions and has become part of the history of one of the darkest days of American history. At that time, I wasn't thinking about history. I was just doing my job as a photographer, for the record, documenting the unimaginable tragedy. The record is now a part of the USA Today network." A quarter century later, the photograph has traveled further than I ever imagined. It appeared on a U.S. postage stamp that raised more than $10 million for victims of the attacks. It hangs in museums, resides in the Library of Congress, and can be found in firehouses, classrooms, government buildings, and homes across the country. The photograph hasn't changed, but Lower Manhattan most certainly has. And we're going to leave from there and go on to some other news. Let's go to the U.S. House is to take up a bill aimed at curbing data center-driven electricity costs. Republican lawmakers plan to bring legislation to the House floor next week that seeks to rein in electricity bill increases tied to data center expansion, a spokesperson for Speaker Mike Johnson said on Thursday. They plan to hold a vote on the Bipartisan Ratepayer Protection Act before the midterm elections were first reported by Axios. The bill will be on the floor of the House next week, Taylor Halusi, a spokesperson for Johnson, said in an email. Government officials nationwide are under pressure to take steps to prevent the soaring cost of data center power needs from being passed on to average households. And that's the end of that story. More on that later. Let's go to Canada. Carney agrees on a $350 million air defense package for Ukraine. Canada has agreed to a $350 million aid package for Kyiv to acquire air defense interceptors, Prime Minister Carney said on Thursday after meeting with Ukrainian President Zelensky. Kyiv is running critically low on U.S.-made Patriot interceptors capable of stopping Russia's ballistic missiles at a time when Moscow is stepping up its attacks. As Russia escalates its barbaric aerial warfare indiscriminately targeting civilian populations, Ukraine's air defenses are critical, Carney told reporters in Calgary. Earlier today, Canada and Ukraine finalized an agreement to deliver critical air defense interceptors. This $350 million equipment package will help protect Ukraine's people, infrastructure, and skies, he said. He did not give details of which interceptors would be delivered or when the aid would start flowing. The weapons will be provided through a U.S. program that allows third-party nations to quickly buy and supply weapons such as Patriot missiles to Ukraine. "I thank you for this package. It's of the utmost importance, especially now," said Zelensky. Canada, one of Ukraine's most vocal defenders, has committed more than $225 billion in overall aid since Russia invaded in February 2022, including the $8.5 billion in military assistance. Carney also said Canada aimed to ramp up drone production to be able to produce millions of units within the next 2 years. A third of those would go to Ukraine, he said. Zelensky said Ukraine needed more technology and funding to produce enough drones to fend off mass Russian attacks. Canada is home to an estimated 1.3 to 1.4 million people of Ukrainian descent, forming one of the largest Ukrainian diasporas in the world. As part of the deal signed on Thursday, Canada will provide nearly $435 million in new loan guarantees to the European Bank for Reconstruction and Development to support energy security in Ukraine, especially during the winter. And that's the end of that story. So let's go to Yemen. Yemen's Houthis reached strategic island at the mouth of a vital shipping lane. Let me read that again. Yemen's Houthis reached strategic island at the mouth of vital shipping lane. Yemen's Iranian-aligned Houthis on Friday reached the strategic island of Perim in the Bab el-Mandeb Strait, four Yemeni government sources told Reuters, potentially tightening their grip on one of the world's vital shipping routes. Earlier, two sources from the Saudi-backed, internationally recognized Yemeni government said its forces had withdrawn from Perim and that the Houthis had also taken the mainland Red Sea coastal town of Dubab, which faces the island. If the Houthis gain full control of the Bab el-Mandeb Strait on the opposite side of the Arabian Peninsula from the Strait of Hormuz, it could give their backer, Iran, a critical advantage in the war with the U.S., reducing supplies to a second major transit corridor and sending oil prices surging. Saudi Arabia, the world's largest oil exporter, has relied on the Red Sea route since the Iran conflict effectively closed Hormuz, through which a fifth of global oil used to flow. It is in a further potentially significant development for Riyadh. Satellite imagery showed smoke on Thursday in the vicinity of Saudi Arabia's east-west oil pipeline, which has become a vital means for the kingdom to divert its crude exports from Hormuz. There was no confirmation from Saudi Arabia of any incident in the area. The Saudi government media office and state oil giant Aramco did not immediately respond to requests for comment on the smoke. The visible imagery verified by Reuters. Aramco has used the east-west pipeline to ramp up crude flows from Saudi Arabia's eastern coast to the Red Sea to its west after U.S.-Israelite airstrikes on Iran began 6 months ago, prompting Iran to effectively shut the Strait of Hormuz. Saudi crude supply fell 2.3 million barrels per day on the month in August to 6 million barrels per day, the lowest level in three decades, the international agency said. So let me repeat that. It went from 2.3 million barrels per day in August to 6 million barrels per day. That doesn't make sense, but that's what it says. To go on, global oil prices were on track to end the week above $100 a barrel for the first time since mid-May, though they were slightly lower on Friday after the Financial Times reported that foreign ministers in the Middle East were trying to work out a temporary deal to manage shipping through the Strait of Hormuz. Reuters could not immediately verify that report. Yemeni government forces, meanwhile, indicated they would try to retake areas captured by the Houthi militants in their lightning offensive this week along the Red Sea coastline. And I'm sure there'll be more for that, but let's go on to sports. Vogel's Pigskin Picks. Michigan will need fresh Hail Marys to stun Sooners. That's quite a headline. Hire Kyle Whittingham, they said. No more drama in Ann Arbor, they said. Michigan will be poised and disciplined, run harder, block better, tackle with both arms, and play to the very last millisecond of every game. That's what everyone said. Shoot. I think I said it. And this would be the editor, Bob Wojnarowski. So how did we end up here? In Whittingham's debut, the Wolverines nearly suffered the most embarrassing loss in program history and instead settled for the most embarrassing victory in program history. They outlasted the upstart Broncos 13-12, spoiling what would have been the greatest victory in Western Michigan history, as well as the greatest victory in Michigan State history. Fans stormed the field and, in another embarrassing twist, made more physical contact with Broncos than U of M players did all night. The mayhem began after WMU somehow neglected to run out the clock and insisted on kicking field goals instead of scoring even one touchdown. Michigan got the ball, trailing 12-7 with 9 seconds left. Bryce heaved it twice or thrice. Underwood tossed a Hail Mary pass out of the end zone. The scoreboard clock showed 0-0-0, but a different picture of the Big Ten Super Duper replay clock in a separate room, protected by laser beam security sensors, clearly showed point 0012801. Officials ordered another play, now known as the Bail Mary, and Underwood decided to throw a perfect spiral to J.J. Buchanan, who caught it for a 47-yard touchdown that apparently changed the way we'll view sports for the rest of our lives. Nearly a week later, the nation is still sifting to the biggest clock shock in college sports history and perhaps in all sports history. That includes the 1972 Olympics, when the Russians were suspiciously given 3 attempts to score the final basket to beat the U.S. Although shocking, that outcome did not affect college football playoff scenarios. The U.S. and Russia patched up their relations, and there's hope that the Big Ten and MAC can do the same. Amid the hyperbole hysteria, some are suggesting the shakes of the credibility of the sport, which already was wobbling like a drunken booster. Already there are the things that we can no longer trust. Clocks, refs, eyes, secret replay rooms, the Big Ten's unwritten rule book, the Big Ten's written rule book, NBC broadcasts, NBC announcers, NBC replays, and NBC rules analyst Terry Ooh McCauley, and of course, Michigan. And there's another story that's related to this. I'll skip up to, here we go. Struggles for Bryce Underwood are far from the end of his story. Bryce Underwood hasn't been good, not even close, and he'd be the first to tell you that if his coach hadn't told you first. Michigan football coach Kyle Whittingham is blunt that way, like when he said after his Wolverines escaped Western Michigan on a heave and a prayer and some dubious timing. That would have been an epic loss. They'll talk about this game for years. This game will go down in history, Michigan history. I don't know if it's in a positive way. No, it wasn't in a positive way. The win came at a price. Check the latest polls where the Wolverines fell more than any team ever after a win. Or listen to the hullabaloo, hardly faint, confirming America has turned against U of M. And now here comes top 10 Oklahoma and its fearsome blitz-happy defense and another national stage for U of M's beleaguered quarterback. There's no way he escapes, right? This is the editor, Sean Windsor, from the Detroit Free Press. Okay, more to the story. That's the thinking. I missed a paragraph. That's the thinking. Not just that he won't escape the defense, let alone lead the Wolverines to a win, but he won't escape the Sooners' visit as the number one quarterback. Whittingham's words were harsh that way and absolutely left the door open. Among them, this is the coach talking. He's our quarterback right now, and at some point we've got to turn a corner and we've got to see improvement, he added. Whittingham did note that he needed to see improvement with a bunch of stuff, meaning the should have been loss to the Broncos wasn't only at the feet of Underwood. For one, U of M couldn't run the ball. For another, U of M couldn't stop a one-dimensional offense. But then who are we kidding? The number one story is number 19 and how he was just no good. Underwood missed open receivers. He locked in on all other receivers. He appeared to do this at times before the ball was snapped. He wasn't sure when to hand it off and when to keep it on the RPO calls. He wasn't sure when to leave the pocket and when to stay in it and when he dropped back. He threw off his back foot too many times. He panicked too many times. He fell into old habits, last year's habits, almost from the moment the game began. He said as much, too, afterward. Not that he needed to. The film doesn't lie. And yet the interpretation of said film can lie, or at least fool and lead one to think Underwood can't read a defense. Maybe he can't. Let's go to the Lowlands. There's a story here about Michigan State. Gaylord's Brady Pretzloff improving MSU coaches investment was worth it. This had better be worth it. That's what crossed the mind of Joe Rossi when a 2022 recruiting trip to Gaylord High School ended with his rental truck van stuck in a snowy parking lot. After seeing cut-ups of four-star linebacker Brady Pretzloff on tape, the then Minnesota defensive coordinator Rossi wanted to make a recruiting trip in person. So he took a flight from Minneapolis to Traverse City, then drove across northern Michigan in the middle of a winter storm. Rossi got to the school and saw Pretzloff in the flesh. But when he went to leave at the end of the visit, piling snow had other ideas. We were like, oh my gosh, we probably just wrecked his whole Division I football career because of the snow, Pretzloff's father Jeff told the Detroit News. But now it's just a joking point. Eventually, Rossi rocked the van out and headed back to Minnesota. And eventually, he got a commitment from Pretzloff. A recruiting trail horror story now serves as a pillar in the relationship between the now Michigan State defense coordinator and his budding linebacker. 3 years after following Rossi down to East Lansing, Pretzloff made his first career start September 4th in Michigan State's 30-20 win over Toledo. Before the Spartans took the field, Rossi reminded Pretzloff just how much time he had invested into landing the Gaylord product. I said, Drude, remember when I made like five drives up to Gaylord, Rossi said in a press conference Wednesday, September 9th. It was with the intent for you to be a Big Ten starting linebacker. He still hangs it over my head a little bit, Pretzloff added with a smile on his face. In a linebacker room where three teammates combined for nearly 4,000 career snaps, it was the inexperienced Pretzloff who came out of fall camp as the starting will linebacker. That is an every down role in this defense, and he lived up to the duties of his debut by notching five tackles, two of them solo, to tie for the team lead. The performance impressed his coaches, including a former All-American linebacker himself, head coach Pat Fitzgerald, who shared his praises at Monday's press conference. Brady, I think, is just going to be an absolutely outstanding linebacker in this league, Fitzgerald said. He can do it all. He's just physical and block destruction. He can play the pass. He can rush the passer. He's one of our best special teams players. The path to last week's start was never an easy one for Pretzloff. Part of that is by his own choice. The son of a football coach, Pretzloff, pronounced Loff, not laugh, grew up around football. He watched games by the time he was three, and weekends made the game a family affair. As he got older, he started to take his own career more seriously. Some of that was just fate. During the COVID pandemic, he spent hours in his basement pumping iron in a brand new weight room that his father had set up. At the farm field near his subdivision, he ran so much that he cut a footpath. There was a time he was in 11th grade. I was getting the kids up for school in the morning, and I was like, where's Brady? His mother, Molly, told the news. I had to pull a life 360. He was up the field. It must have been like 6 a.m. I'm like, oh my gosh, this kid is insane with his dedication and his workouts. Dedication made Pretzloff the top linebacker prospect in the state of Michigan in his recruiting class. Becoming a Division I difference maker, however, took time. When he got to Michigan State, he played in four games while redshirting as a freshman. Then when he had a chance to play a real role last season, a shoulder injury ended his season by week 3. Those hurdles made Friday's game sweeter. At that level, it's really hard to get on the field, Jeff told the news, and to actually see him out there making plays. And just after seeing all the early mornings he woke up, all the things that he's done to get himself to that level, just to see him get his chance has been just amazing to see. Just a lot of grateful feelings in those first few plays, Preslav said himself. Okay, let's go to the Detroit Lions. Lions signed Tom Kennedy to a 53-man roster. Tom Kennedy has been promoted. Kennedy, who was released by the Detroit Lions as part of roster cutdowns, but brought back shortly thereafter on the practice squad, was signed to the 53-man roster on Thursday, September 10th. The team entered the day with 52 players, so a corresponding move wasn't necessary. Cornerback Natrone Brooks took Kennedy's spot on the practice squad. In line to return punts and kicks this season, Kennedy is Detroit's longest tenured player. He's been on the roster in some capacity every season since he signed as an undrafted free agent in 2019. Kennedy, who can play all three positions at receiver, has 231 career receiving yards, has added 993 more all-purpose yards as a return man. Receivers on an active roster now include Kennedy, Amon-Ra St. Brown, Jameson Williams, Isaac Tesla, Dominic Lovett, and Lucky Johnson are on the practice squad. And we have time to begin one more story about the Red Wings. Dylan Larkin will report to camp, but the Red Wings will open the year without a captain. Dylan Larkin will return to the Red Wings despite his off-season trade request. The Red Wings center entered a statement through the team on Friday asserting he will be at camp and will talk further about the direction of the team when a new leadership is in place. The Red Wings have been without a general manager since Steve Yzerman was removed on July 15th. Over the past couple of weeks, Red Wings leadership and I have had several in-depth discussions, Larkin's statement read. I've appreciated those candid conversations, and I will be at training camp with my teammates. When the new leadership is in place, we'll talk further about the direction of the team. We will keep those conversations private, and I will keep my focus on the season ahead and on the guys in that room. The Red Wings also released statements in conjunction with Larkin, most notably stating they will open the season without an assigned captain. The Red Wings will begin the 26-27 season without a captain being named, the statement read. Any further discussion or decisions regarding this topic will be made once a new hockey operations leadership is in place. And that does end the reading of the Detroit News and Free Press from WKAR Radio Reading Service. Your readers today were Linda and Evelyn.
1: 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Partly cloudy skies tonight. We'll see a low of 61. Partly cloudy tomorrow with a high of 83. We'll start out with partly cloudy skies on Sunday morning, turning cloudy in the afternoon with a chance of rain, a high of 74. 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
1: 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They make it difficult.